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It's all new rock, Americana, and blues, and I'm going to play you some new versions of older songs that have just now been released. And this first one comes from Bob Marley and the Wailers. They've just put out a concert that had never been released on an album before, called Live at the Hammersmith Odeon in London back in 1976. And here's Roots Rock Reggae.

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There's a whole set of some new versions of older songs, some older than the rest here on Out of the Box. That was Iron and Wine with the acoustic version of a song they released on their album earlier this year called Hen's Teeth. The acoustic version of In Your Ocean will be on the deluxe reissue of that album coming out soon. We also heard from the late, great Amy Winehouse and the alternate demo of a song that was on her Back to Black album 20 years ago. I still remember playing that album when it first came out. And they're about to put out the 20th anniversary deluxe reissue of it. That was Tears Dry. And Bob Marley and the Wailers started off that set. It's great to have a new live album that has never been released before. It just came out live at the Hammersmith Odeon in London in 1976. And that was Roots Rock Reggae from the album. I'm Paul Shagrew, and I got to say what a great community of public radio listeners we have in Hampton Roads. Your extraordinary support for us in the past has made us stronger than we ever have been, and that shows in the programming that we bring to you every day, from the cutting edge news and talk shows throughout the day to the great music that we play at night. On Out of the Box, you hear new music by artists who are actually from the area, something that is not available anywhere else in the country. 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Oh, did I mention we're in a pledge drive right now? 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We want to thank all the volunteers who have helped out with this drive, and as we always say, support what you love. Here's a great new song from Aaron Fraser, formerly of Duran Jones and the Indications. It's called Paint the Picture on Out of the Box.

Credence, credence, credence, credence, credence, credence, credence. Deep blue neon, Bud Light, light. Bud it to my left, Bud it to my right. Oh, honky tonk, Saturday night.

the late, great Todd Snyder on Out of the Box, who was working on an album at the time of his death back in November, and they're about to release that album, and that's the first song we're hearing from it, called Solid Country Gold. Todd was a great folk singer, and I took a lot of pleasure playing each album as he released it over the past 20 years or so. And tonight, we're asking you to support the radio station that has played music by him and other artists all of these years. The number to call is 800-940-7170, or contribute online at WHRO.org. We also heard from the new album by Alabama Shakes. It's called I Must Be Dreaming. It's their first album in 11 years. Brittany Howard has been recording as a solo artist during all that time, and that was a song from the album called Garden. And we heard from Aaron Fraser, who is about to release his new album, Corners, and that was a song from it called Paint the Picture. Bringing you the latest new rock, Americana, and blues here on Out of the Box. I've been doing it for 23 years, and every once in a while we have to step forward and ask you to show your support for it. So this is the show that always plays what's next, musically speaking. 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Thanks to all our volunteers who are helping with this drive, and as we always say, support what you love. Here's a brand new song from Mary Gaucher. She's getting ready to release her latest album. She's been recording since the late 90s, and this is a song from her new one called Alcohol and Adderall on Out of the Box.

You're listening to Out of the Box, the show that plays new music, not only by great legacy artists, but also up-and-coming artists you might not have heard of. In fact, that is Squirrel Flower from her new release called Say a Prayer to the Gods of Getting Going, and a song called Reelin'. We also heard from Train, the band that's been around for 12 albums now. Their latest is called Mad Dog in the Fog, and that was Pennsylvania Turnpike. And I started off that set with Mary Gaucher, who will be releasing a new album called Reckoning soon. And that was a song from it called Alcohol and Adderall. I'm Paul Shagrew. 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And I was thinking about that when we got this email earlier today from John Klink of Norfolk. He says, I have just increased my sustaining contribution by $10 a month. I appreciate the morning and afternoon news shows. I'm happy to support the expanded news coverage being produced by WHRO journalists. I particularly enjoy Out of the Box on Saturday and Synod in Session on Sunday afternoon. 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We'd love to hear from you tonight. Here is new music from Dinosaur Jr. Jay Maskus and his band have just released their new album, They're Near, and here's Everything at Once on Out

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1: All right, yeah. LP has been around for a good long while, and I've played her music pretty steadily over the years on Out of the Box. She's got a new one coming out soon with that song on it called Don't Stop. And we heard a band that's been around since 1985 called Dinosaur Jr. Their new release is There Near, and that was a song from it called Everything at Once. I'm Paul Shagrew, and many thanks to everyone who's called in so far tonight during our fall membership drive. 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I've got time for one more set and we'll go out playing the blues. Here's a new one from the latest album by Keb Mo called The Breakdown. This is They Don't Make 'Em Like They Used To on Out of the Box.

Couple of new blues recordings finishing up out of the box tonight. That's from the next Rhiannon Giddens album. And we heard Keb Moe. And that's going to do it for me, Paul Shagrew. Thanks for listening tonight. And thanks for contributing during our fall membership drive. Senate in session is next. So take it away, Jay.

Jazz programming this evening on a funky note there from The Groove Legacy from their self-titled release with a track called Sweetness, kind of a track that was dedicated to the late NFL Hall of Famer, the great Walter Payton. Nickname was Sweetness. And that gets us into our Sennett in Session Jazz Show. Hi, everyone. I'm Jay Sennett, host and producer for the program. Thank you, as always, for listening to 89.5 WHRV HD Norfolk, 88.5 WHRG HD Gloucester Point, 90.1 WHRX HD Nassauwetics, 91.9 WHRE HD Eastville, and 88.1 WHRL Emporia. It's time for some jazz, but jazz is kind of secondary this week because it's our fundraiser, folks. That's what's most important right now. We have to raise the money to continue these great programs. Your support is really necessary to keep these programs happening. And you hear us say this three times a year. We do it once in the fall, once in the winter, once in the spring. We ask that you come through and make a pledge, and let's keep these programs happening. So my job, part of my job, is to raise money for jazz programming. So that's what is happening right now. I'm asking you to call 1-800-940-7170 to make a pledge of support. 1-800-940-7170. 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Stay with us. Hi, everyone. Jay Sennett here. If you enjoy good soul music like I do, check out the R&B Chronicles Friday nights here on 89.5. You'll hear Ray Charles, Aretha Franklin, Sam Cooke, Sam and Dave, The Temptations, Motown, Stax Records, and much more. 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And thank you so much. Let's get back to the music. Maceo Parker, Uptown Up from Roots and Grooves.

Nicely done. The great Carmen McRae wrapping up the set from Any Old Time from 1986. Have You Met Miss Jones wrapping up the set, and guitarist Kyle Ashe and the organ trio from Five Down Blues with the title track, and Maceo Parker from Roots and Grooves with Uptown Up starting that set. Senate in Session is the program. I'm the Senate in Session, and thank you for tuning in. It's our fundraiser, folks. I'm asking you to call in and make a pledge of support for jazz programming. Want to get to at least, or hoping to get to at least $2,000 tonight. There are different levels of support. You can pledge at $120, $150, $300 can get you a 10 jazz CD box set. 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That's a lot of jazz added to your CD collection very quickly. Plus, the most important thing, you support the jazz and you help do your part to keep the music happening. The number, 1-800-940-7170. You can also pledge at the $1,200 level. We have different levels of support, $500. This is per year, okay? And you can become a sustaining member, meaning basically, you give us a credit card number. We just bill your credit card monthly. We don't have to send you out a bunch of monthly reminders. You just let us know how much you would like us to deduct from your credit card, and you become a sustaining member. And our sustaining membership has increased dramatically over the past few years. So if you're part of that team, that sustaining membership team, thank you so much. And we're getting more and more each day. 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If we can get the sustaining membership at a certain level, the percentage, if it's high enough, you know, we can cut back on the live performing. I mean, the live performing figure, a musician would say that. 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And who knows? I mean, I would love to see that happen. I think you would too. The number to call to make a pledge to do your part to help ensure that jazz is right here. 1-800-940-7170. That's 1-800-940-7170. If you're the quiet, shy type and you don't want to call anybody on the phone, you can pledge online at whrv.org. 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And if you've already made a pledge, thank you so much. Again, we're trying to get to at least $2,000 before we wrap it up this evening. 1-800-940-7170. Make the pledge, folks. Get it out of the way. You feel better when you make that pledge. You've done your part. Okay, back to the music. Bob Mincer and the WDR Big Band.

Yeah, wrapping up that set with a classic. That's Chick Corea, Return to Forever, with Stanley Clarke, Lenny White, Al Di Meola, and Chick Corea, of course, playing keyboards, piano, Al Di Meola guitar, Stanley Clarke bass, Lenny drums. I played it from the anthology collection, Sorceress. I can't remember what was the original Return to Forever that came on. It might have been Romantic Warrior. Could be wrong on that, though. And Bob Mincer and the WDR Big Band starting the set from the Soundscapes release. A nice track called A Reprieve. Bob Mincer, composer and arranger. Saxophonist Bob Mincer, also part of the Yellow Jackets, too. But he does his own big band projects and various other things. I'm Jay Sennett. You're listening to Sennett in Session here on 89.5. And friends, I think most of you know by now it's our fall fundraiser. And I want to thank all of you who've already called in and made a pledge of support. If you called in yesterday to make a pledge, many of you did. Thank you so much. But we have to continue that momentum with support for jazz. And, you know, it's interesting because we went through this period where we lost all of our funding, and the last two fundraisers were just absolutely brutal and profoundly important. All the fundraisers are profoundly important, but the last two, because we lost all of our funding, put extra pressure on everybody, the listeners, us, you know, and you know what? We survived. You came through magnificently to help us keep the ship afloat. You righted the ship. You help us right the ship. And so we continue. What we have to do now, that key word right there is continue. Okay. So if you did your part last fundraiser, you came in and you made your pledge of support. And either coming in because you knew our situation at the time, or you were continuing your support. Either way, you know, thank you so much. And my simple message right now is that you will continue your support. We hope that you will continue the support by giving us a call. That phone number is 800-940-7170. 940-7170, 800 number. And you can pledge online as well at whrv.org. We survived that, in my almost 36 years of doing this, you know, that was the most challenging situation for us when we lost every penny of funding. And we told you that, and you stepped up to the plate, and you came through. Now we have to continue that, obviously, because, you know, if the funding is gone, right, when it's due, if we were still getting the funding, then it would be due again, right, every year. But now it's gone, so we don't have that every year now. So we have to rely more and more on you, our amazing listeners. So if you enjoy jazz, if you enjoy turning on 89.5 and listening to Sennett in Session, you enjoy this music. I try to introduce you to many of the artists playing this music today, also featuring some of the great classics with many of the artists who you are more than likely familiar with, like Ella and Dizzy Gillespie and Stan Getz and Miles Davis and John Coltrane and so forth. But there are a lot of artists, another generation and a half, couple of generations almost since these great artists that are playing that a lot of people don't know much about. So, you know, there's a preservation kind of thing here too. You know, we're trying to preserve the art, but at the same time, introducing you to new artists and keeping this wonderful music happening on this radio station. 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Some people come in at $2,500. 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We have great CDs to give you as our way of saying thank you for your support. $300 or above, you get a 10 jazz CD box set. Some great jazz that you can get. 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
$2,500, $5,000, whatever you can afford. It's our fall fundraiser, and Jazz has to do its part. And thank you again if you've already made your pledge. 800-940-7170. Here's Vince Mendoza to start the set.

Love him. Gregory Porter. Really like his style. I love his writing, his lyrics. Great singer. Gregory Porter from his Be Good release with the title track. And Vince Mendoza. This was my top pick from

track, and Vince Mendoza. This was my top pick from 2023. The Olympians CD with the Metropole Orchestra, Big Nights, or Big Night, the name of the track. I'm Jay Sennett, and you're listening to Sennett in Session right here at 89.5 WHRV HD Norfolk, 88.5 WHRG HD Gloucester Point, 90.1 WHRX HD Nassauwetics, 91.9 WHRE HD Eastville, and 88.1 WHRL Emporia. Wherever you're listening from, hoping you're enjoying the jazz. It's our fundraiser, folks, so I'm asking you to call in and make a pledge of support. It's only a one-week fundraiser. We have 3 one-week fundraisers per year, and each fundraiser is very, very important. Someone said to me one time, well, yes, I heard that you guys had a great success, you know, with your fundraiser. The jazz said you reached your goal, you exceeded your goal objective, so you don't have to do as well for your next fundraiser, right? Wrong. We have to do better, actually. We have to have progress. But here's an interesting thing about the fundraising, particularly live fundraising. We don't have as many calling in live because we are building our sustaining member base, and sustaining members don't have to call in. And the way the sustaining member thing works is that you give us a credit card number, tell us how much you would like us to deduct monthly from your card, and you don't have to call. You don't have to get these monthly reminders or anything like that. We just deduct it out of your card monthly. And the more our sustaining membership base grows, the more it will affect live pledging for sure. Right. So, but we also have to figure out better ways, in my opinion, just my opinion, to build new audiences, you know, to get enhance and build our audience, you know, get new folks into listening to the jazz and to the station. And there's a lot that goes on in all of this, you know, but I know there are a lot of people out there that really like jazz that aren't aware we're here. So word of mouth is important. So if you listen to the show, be sure to tell your buddies about us. Have them tune in and check out the jazz here on Send It in Session. 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And these aren't throwaway CDs. I always say this. These are CDs you hear on the jazz program. Some really good music, man. 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And thank you for your pledges of support, man. Greatly appreciate it. Okay, here's pianist Manuel Valera from The Seasons to start this set.

Yeah, closing the set, pianist, composer, arranger John Beasley and the Frankfurt Radio Big Band, returning to Forever, paying tribute to Chick Corea and Return to Forever. Of course, that was Captain Senior Mouse, which I believe first appeared on the Hymn of the Seventh Galaxy, Return to Forever recording with Chick, Stanley Clark, Lenny White, and guitarist Bill Connors, who preceded guitarist Al Di Meola. One of my personal favorite Return to Forever projects, man. It was a fantastic record, Hymn of the Seventh Galaxy. That's where I first heard that track, Senior Mouse. But nice, but John wrote big band arrangements here for these Chick classics. And outstanding project, Returning to Forever, John Beasley and the Frankfurt Radio Big Band. And starting the set, the sensational Cuban pianist Manuel Valera from his trio release, The Seasons, and the track there called In My Life. I'm Jay Sennett, Sennett in Session, right here on 89.5. It's our fundraiser, folks. I'm asking you to call in and make a pledge of support for this great music. 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Here's pianist Alfredo Rodriguez from his Coral Way release to start this set.

Yeah, fantastic writer, arranger, and trombonist Doug Beavers from his Luna release with the track Tidal, closing out the set of three. And before that, bassist, electric bassist extraordinaire, the great Victor Wooten, Newport News native, from his release Tripnotix. Look at that again, Tripnotix. And the track there called Funky D. I wonder if that's a reference to the drummer, the great Dennis Chambers. Mm-hmm. And pianist Alfredo Rodriguez from the Coral Way release starting the set. I'm Jay Sennett, Jazz, right here Monday through Thursday nights from 9 until 1, Saturday mornings 1 until 5, and Sunday afternoons from 1 until 5. You are able to hear the show because of membership support. It's our fall fundraiser, folks. I'm asking you to call in, make a pledge of support. Was hoping to get up to $2,000, $2,500 before we wrap it up tonight, to a minimum of $2,000 before we wrap it up at 1 o'clock. I checked a while back. We're not there yet. We still have a good ways to go. If we get a couple of you to come in and make pledges at the Hunter B. Andrews level of $1,200 or more, obviously, that will get us there very, very quickly. And in general, I certainly would like to see more Hunter B. Andrews level supporters for the jazz program. We have several. We do. We have several. But I'm constantly trying to build the new membership base for jazz. And, you know, my performances, when I'm out and about, I always mention the station, and I'm always amazed by the people who love jazz but aren't aware that this program is here. So, you know, word of mouth is really, really important, too. So tell your buddies about us. If they like jazz, let them know we're here. But if you listen to the show and you can afford to make a contribution, this is how you hear the show. We're non-commercial broadcasting, so we have to have fundraisers. 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

Nicely done. Vocalist Lauren Henderson from her Musa release with I Concentrate on You and pianist Monty Alexander from Stir It Up, the music of Bob Marley with No Woman, No Cry. I'm Jay Sennett. Our fundraiser is happening now, folks. 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Here's pianist Jill McCarron and the trio to start the set of two.

Yeah, drumming great Steve Gadd. Steve Gadd and Friends live back at the Chicken Shack. The classic there, wrapping up that set of two. And pianist Jill McCarron and her trio from the Jazz Motif release, with some Gershwin there starting the set. I'm Jay Sennett, Sennett in Session, right here at 89.5 WHRV HD Norfolk, 88.5 WHRG HD Gloucester Point, 90.1 WHRX HD Nassauwettix, 91.9 WHRE HD Eastville, and 88.1 WHRL Emporia. 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

It's drummer-composer Greg German from Tales of Time wrapping up the set, and Joe Zawinul from Brown Street, arrangements by Vince Mendoza with In a Silent Way, Mike LaDon from It's All Your Fault with Bags and Brown, Matt Nice and the Capital Bones from The Beat Goes On with In a Sentimental Mood, and Hillary Cole from Sophisticated Lady, Somebody Loves Me, starting the set. I'm Jay Sennett, Jazz, right here on Sennett in Session. 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The group M13 to start this set.

Yeah, some ferocious guitar work there from guitarist Mitch Watkins from his Curves release, the track called Is It Alive? Also featuring saxophonist Bob Berg and drummer Dennis Chambers, Mitch Watkins on Enja Records, and Cassandra Wilson from her Blue Light Till Dawn with Come On In My Kitchen, the old Robert Johnson blues, and guitarist Chris Stanring from his Wonderful World release with Night and Day, and the group M13 with One Human, Two Human, with Footprints starting that set. Send it in session jazz right here on 89.5 WHRV-HD Norfolk, 88.5 WHRG-HD Gloucester Point, 90.1 WHRX-HD Nassauwettix, 91.9 WHRE-HD Eastville, and 88.1 WHRL Emporia. Here's Jaco Pastorius from the Essential Collection with Opus Pocus into the set.

Some fantastic piano work here from pianist Kalman Ole with the trio from his Always release featuring drummer Jack Dejanet. We heard All of You closing out that set, and the Dave Weckl Band from Live in St. Louis with Synergy. Before that, Joshua Redman and the Quartet from Come What May with the title track, also featuring pianist Brad Meldow, and bassist extraordinaire Jaco Pastorius from the Essential Collection with Opus Pocus. Jazz right here on Send It In Session. We have time for one more set. Let's start with pianist Billy Test and his trio from Coming Down Roses, starting with a track called Spinning on 89.5.

Beautifully done. Guitarist Pat Metheny from What's It All About with the Beatles classic And I Love Her. And guitarist Raleigh Mitchick from his Only Love Will Stay release with How Deep Is the Ocean. Frankie Valli from A Touch of Jazz with I'll Remember April. And a couple of tracks from the Billy Test Trio, Coming Down Roses, the CD. We heard the title track and Spinning starting that set. And that wraps up this edition of Sennett in Session. I'm Jay Sennett. Thank you so much for listening to 89.5 WHRV HD Norfolk, 88.5 WHRG HD Gloucester Point, 90.1 WHRX HD Nassauweticks, 91.9 WHRE HD Eastville, and 88.1 WHRL Emporia. Cyrus Chestnut from Revelation taking us to the top of the hour, and more great programming coming up, so please stay with us.

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1: A co-founder of the artificial intelligence company Anthropic tells the BBC that AI may need a mandatory kill switch to shut down the technology if it becomes too dangerous. We'll hear from an AI safety expert.
2: You can have all of the benefits from the technology, but if there's not a concerted effort in place to ensure that those benefits are shared, then it doesn't matter what the technology itself produces.
0: Ukraine's tennis player Diana Yastremska says that her family's flat has been destroyed in a Russian aerial strike on the Black Sea port of Odessa. We'll speak to her.
1: The Emmy Awards ceremony, which celebrates the best of television, has been taking place in Los Angeles. We'll bring you the night's biggest winners and losers.
0: That and more coming up after the latest world news.
3: BBC News with Roisin Hasty. The Pentagon has confirmed that the US has weapons deployed in space. It's believed to be the first public acknowledgement of such capabilities. From Washington, Bernd de Boosman reports.
4: The acknowledgement from the Air Force Secretary, Troy Mink, marked the first time the US acknowledged having weapons in space. Mr. Mink, however, provided no details about the weapon, how it could be employed, its capabilities, or when it was put into orbit, saying only that it was necessary to safeguard U.S. forces against hostile enemy action. He added that unnamed adversaries had already sought to dismantle U.S. systems related to sensing and command and control functions. Senior military leaders have previously said they plan to substantially boost military capabilities in space, citing Russian and Chinese programs developing ways to attack and disrupt U.S. satellites in a future conflict.
3: The United States' Environmental Protection Agency says it's repealing rules that limit greenhouse gas emissions from power plants fueled by coal and gas. The EPA's move is expected to face immediate legal challenges. Here's our North America correspondent, Ione Wells.
5: Environmental groups say scrapping one of the nation's biggest climate protections will come at a huge cost to Americans' health and the planet. The agency, however, argues it will reduce costs to the industry and help unleash American energy, making it cheaper to produce electricity. Demand for electricity has increased, driven in part by AI data centers and electrification. The agency is also taking steps to prevent future administrations from regulating climate pollution from power plants.
3: The U.S. Supreme Court has rejected an emergency application from President Trump to lift a lower court's ruling which blocked his attempt to restrict voting by mail ahead of November's midterm elections. In March, Mr. Trump issued an executive order aimed at tightening the rules on mail-in ballots. He's previously said, without providing evidence, that the electoral system is rife with fraud. Fighting between Houthi rebels in Yemen and Saudi Arabia is continuing, with both sides reporting further casualties. The Saudi-led military coalition says 13 civilians were wounded in Houthi missile and drone attacks on the cities of Hamis Mushat, Abha and Taif in the south of the kingdom. In Yemen, reports on a Houthi-run media outlet say three people were killed in Saudi-led airstrikes in the southwestern province of Taiz. Here's Ambrosana Tirajam.
6: The escalation has heightened concerns over energy supplies and maritime security. In the meantime, the Saudi news agency SPA said Crown Prince Mohammed bin Salman received U.S. Central Command Chief Admiral Brad Cooper in Jeddah to discuss what it described the latest developments in the region. The meeting came days after reports that Saudi Arabia had sought military assistance from Washington to help fight the Houthis. Riyadh has been supporting the internationally recognized government in neighboring Yemen.
3: BBC News. Russia says there's been a large Ukrainian missile attack on the city of Taganrog, which lies on the Sea of Azov, close to the Ukrainian border. The regional governor said several fires had broken out. He reported damage to a number of buildings and a gas pipeline. In the Ukrainian capital, Kyiv, the mayor said a Russian drone had struck a petrol station in the southeast of the city. The president of Lithuania, Gitanas Nausėda, says NATO fighter jets have shot down a drone that entered the country's airspace overnight. It's not yet clear where the drone originated, but Mr. Nausėda said that with Russia intensifying its aggression against Ukraine, such readiness was vital for the region.

0: One of Italy's busiest airports, Catania, has been forced to suspend all flights for the second time in recent months due to volcanic activity from nearby Mount Etna. The facility on Sicily, which usually serves around 12 million passengers a year, was also closed in August for almost a week. The Apple TV series Widow's Bay was the night's big winner at the Primetime Emmy Awards, which celebrate the highlights of the year in television. David Willis is in Los Angeles.
1: Very big night for Widow's Bay. That is a hit TV series that 4 months ago nobody here had even heard of, but it has become a smash hit both with the critics and with viewers. It picked up 14 Emmy Awards tonight, including one for Matthew Rhys. He got 2 Emmys in total, and that sets a record. He also is the first actor to win awards in all three Emmy genre categories, for acting, for comedy, for drama, and for limited series.
0: Other winners included Michael J. Fox, who was honoured with the Humanitarian Award for his foundation's efforts to eradicate Parkinson's disease. BBC News.
2: Thanks very much for that bulletin. Hello, you're with Newsday from the BBC World Service. We are coming to you live from Nairobi with Anne Soy, and from London with me, Rob Young. Hope you're doing all right today.
3: Coming up, we continue with our focus on AI technology and safety, and we hear from a Ukrainian tennis star whose home was destroyed in a Russian attack. And it's big night for TV shows. We look at who are the big winners and losers at the Emmy Awards.
2: Your thoughts on that and all of our other stories welcome, of course, by text or WhatsApp. Do keep them coming to +44 77 86 20 50 85.
3: The co-founder of the artificial intelligence giant Anthropic has called for AI firms to have a compulsory kill switch, which can be verified by an independent third party. Jack Clark told the BBC that Anthropic already had the mechanism, which can shut down the technology if it gets too dangerous. But he said they were also a good idea for governments and policymakers. He was speaking to the BBC's economics editor, Faisal Islam.
4: AI systems, for a while, have been useful tools with specific skills like translation or coding or being able to label what's going on in an image. And then in the last few years, people have successfully put all of these skills together into single systems, which have started to become much more intelligent and much more general. These systems now, probably about as smart as you or me, or, you know, on a good day, smarter. The basic risk is, how well do you fancy your chances at being able to deal with the risks of a system that is 100 times smarter than the smartest person on the planet? I think that your chance of dealing with that and getting out in a safe way is pretty low. So, high level, you need to control AI as a technology because you're making things that might be smarter than people. Number two, what's been happening over the summer? Well, people have discovered that when you put all of these AI systems together into what are called agents, which are basically long-running AI systems, and you give them objectives, they start to coordinate with one another, they start to communicate with one another, and sometimes they do things which are against what you want them to do, like they hack out of companies and they hack into other companies. That is, it's really scary. It's a sign that you don't have the right safety and security systems in place to deal with these systems. And it's a warning shot of the kinds of risks that could be really serious. Today, these systems are just hacking into websites that host other AI systems. What would happen if a swarm of agents hacked into a bank or into a hospital? That could be really, really dangerous.
2: Jack Clark from Anthropic. So just how at risk is humanity? Well, I've been exploring that big question with Aya Ibrahim, who served as a senior advisor in the White House Office of Science and Technology, now at the Center on Global Energy Policy at Columbia University. I asked her about whether AI posed a threat or not.
5: We get to decide what risk it does and does not pose to us, to humanity at a macro level or to individuals. So it really is up to us to decide what the acceptable levels of societal risk are here, what risks we're willing to accept or be willing to manage for individual people, our rights, our privacy. And then as a collective, questions on disruptions around work, employment, potential disruption to other industries. I just think across the board, the point here is that we get to decide the level of risk that we are willing to tolerate.
6: But

0: If you listen to the artificial intelligence companies and indeed many of their critics, we seem to be on an almost inevitable race towards what many people regard as a super intelligence that will be able to make itself ever cleverer. So maybe we don't get to decide.
1: There's the question of inevitability and the question of a race. Are these firms racing? Yes. Does the race mean that they inevitably achieve ASI or AGI? No, there's nothing inevitable about that. The one thing that we know for certain is that these companies appear to be moving as quickly and seemingly as recklessly as possible towards this goal that they say will inevitably be on the other end of their race. But the only thing that we know for certain is that they are attempting to move as quickly as possible. What lies on the other side, what that looks like, whether or not they achieve it, all of that remains to be seen. And it also discounts the role, again, of policymakers and democratic governance of a technology that they, in their own words, claim will transform the world. Well, then the world should have a say in what that looks like.
0: What then do you think regulation of AI should look like? What should AI systems be allowed to do or not allowed to do?
1: It starts with democratic governance at home, right? In the places that we claim to be democracies. Here in the United States, so much of the discourse is being dominated by a handful of leaders of a handful of private firms, again, around major, major questions of governance of world-transforming technology. And if you listen to them in this last week and a half, world-ending technology. So we have work to do at home in order to ensure that oversight of these technologies and their development reflects what people here collectively, what voters are willing to tolerate in terms of risks and potential outcomes and disruption. Again, specific to the United States, though, we have the advantage of being home to the world's largest and leading edge firms. So what governance looks like here sets the floor for the rest of the world as the leaders are here. Now, when we are very clear about what governance at home looks like and what democratic governance of this technology looks like, then it's a lot stronger of a hand you have in negotiating with a China, for example, that is also thinking about the ways that this technology may be severely disruptive to their own sort of economic and social priorities and imperatives.
0: Are you concerned about the possibility of artificial intelligence systems that come from China that, for example, will deny there was a massacre in Tiananmen Square, for example? They will deny any information about human rights, abuses of the Uyghur minority in Xinjiang, that western part of China. Because if such systems do become prevalent in many parts of the world, is that a problem, do you think?
1: Of course, I think it is a problem with when any technology would seek to censor information about atrocities happening in China or anywhere else, right? We've also seen reporting of the ways in which models in the West suppress information about conflicts, for example, like in Gaza and atrocities there. So this, the manipulation of information, the suppression of information is not unique to any one country or any one technology or model, right? This is just a question of governance. It is wrong everywhere.
0: Some people say that artificial intelligence could allow us to be more productive. We could work shorter days. We could have more leisure time. Some of the dirtier jobs that exist in the world could be done by autonomous robots instead of people, and the money that is saved by producing cheaper goods more effectively could make everybody richer. Do you accept there might be a utopian outcome to artificial intelligence, or do you just think it's very unlikely?
1: I believe that we can decide that those are the outcomes that we want to have and ensure that the technology develops in a way that is in service of those ends. You can have the most like productivity multiplying technology or tool in the world. But if you do not have governance that allows the resulting prosperity to be shared equally, then that doesn't matter. If you do not have governance that would allow for greater leisure time, then it doesn't matter. It oftentimes questions of tech and tech policy are about everything but the tech itself. And in this case, you can have all of the benefits from the technology, but if there's not a concerted effort in place to ensure that those benefits are shared, then it doesn't matter what the technology itself produces. If it is the result of consolidated control or concentrated control in the handful of firms and their investors, then that's where you're going to see the benefits accrue. And that is, again, where the role of policymakers, and particularly policymakers in a democracy, really comes into play.
0: That was Aya Ibrahim there, who is a former senior advisor in the White House Office of Science and Technology. The number of people talking about this story continues to grow, as does our audience's interest in it. Yet loads of further messages on this. Elton in Nigeria says AI has enormous potential, but we should be careful not to embrace it without addressing its risks. In Africa, he says, where regulation and digital literacy are still developing, AI could increase misinformation, fraud, job displacement and manipulation. And Nkombe in Yaounde in Cameroon says sufficiently powerful AI systems should be built with a trustworthy, independently testable emergency mechanism that allows humans to stop or contain it if necessary. Thanks very much indeed for your messages.
2: You're listening to Newsday from the BBC World Service with me, Ansoy Nairobi, and Rob Young in London. A look at our headlines at this hour. The United States military has confirmed for the first time that it has weapons in space. And Ukraine and Russia have exchanged overnight attacks despite President Trump's claim that they had agreed to pose strikes on each other's energy infrastructure.
0: Isaac Fannin's here with your sport headlines.
3: Yeah, Leeds United are up to third in the Premier League after a well-deserved 4-1 win over Newcastle at Elland Road. Three of the goals coming in a 14-minute burst in the first half. Dominic Calvert-Lewin scoring and assisting. Two wins from two draws for Daniel Farke's side now. The video assistant referee for the Manchester derby, Matt Donoghue, and his assistant VAR, Blake Antrobus, have not been given any Premier League games this weekend. ProRef have made the decision after admitting an error of judgment was made when awarding Erling Haaland's winning goal for City at Old Trafford on Sunday. Patrick Mahomes threw two touchdowns and ran for another on his return from a serious knee injury as he led the Kansas City Chiefs to a 31-10 week one win over rivals Denver Broncos. And the Los Angeles Rams defensive end Myles Garrett needs a knee operation, which will sideline him for at least 4 weeks. He, of course, is the reigning American Football Defensive Player of the Year, and he joined from the Rams the Cleveland Browns in the summer in one of the biggest trades in NFL history.
2: Isaac, many thanks. Let's now cross to Singapore. Business desk there, and Nick Marsh is standing by. And you've been looking, Nick, at climate regulations in the United States, which have been stripped back again.
4: Yes, that's right, Anne. The head of the Environmental Protection Agency in the US says that the rules which are in place, which limit pollution from coal and gas power plants, they're going to be scrapped, basically. In fact, the whole host of environmental regulations, not just power plants, but vehicles, businesses, they were put in place by the Biden administration. They're going to be rolled back too. That's according to Lee Zedlin, who's the head of the EPA now. Obviously, climate scientists, experts and so on, they say that's going to be a disaster. But Lee Zedlin says that these targets, you know, they were too hard to meet. They placed an unnecessary financial burden on energy companies, on businesses. And you know, the threat to human health that we often talk about when we talk about emissions and you know, climate change, he just, in his words, he said they were conjectural. The problem is, though, Anne, he didn't really propose any alternative regulations. So you have the prospect now of basically a totally unregulated sector when it comes to emissions.
2: Well, this is not the first time that the Trump administration has rolled back climate regulations. What has the reaction been?
4: Well, I mean, it's been described. You've got the Center for Energy and Climate Solutions, for example. You know, they've described it as a giant step backwards. You know, carbon emissions from coal and natural gas, as we know, they're by far the largest driver of global climate change. The US is the second biggest emitter of greenhouse gases behind China. I mean, the US power sector that we're talking about now, that is responsible for more emissions just that sector than pretty much all countries bar a handful like China. But, you know, all of that has been repeatedly being waved away by this current administration. They want to increase the use of coal. They've been very concerned about energy prices, of course, you know, given the war in the Middle East and all this. So they're ploughing ahead. Having said that, you know, this latest rollback will be facing some pretty substantial legal challenges. It's going to have to undergo public scrutiny. So it's not a complete done thing yet, Anne.
2: Many thanks for that, Nick Marsh.
0: We're going to head to Ukraine now, where the Russian military has intensified strikes on Ukraine's main port city of Odessa. Russian aerial drones have carried out massive attacks in recent days, and caught up in the destruction is the family home of Ukrainian professional tennis player Diana Yastremska. She's been ranked as high as number 21 in the world by the Women's Tennis Association and has just finished playing in the US Open. When she found out her home had been hit, she posted on social media an image of the destroyed apartment building with a towel from the Roland Garros tournament in Paris left hanging from the wreckage. Well, I spoke to Diana Yastremska about when she heard about that Russian airstrike on her home.
5: I was in Nice. I woke up at 5 a.m. due to my father call by video, and he told me the Russian missile caliber hit our building in Odessa during the night. Then they told me that apartment was completely destroyed. For the first few seconds, I couldn't really understand and realize what it meant. Then I saw the pictures, the videos, and I realized that the apartment is completely gone. Of course, like, it was a huge shock for me, because one day you have home and a place where you come back, and then the next morning your parents are telling you that this simply doesn't exist anymore. So I'm laughing a little bit, because you know, it's so emotional that, like, you are already getting so tired of being exhausted and being crying about all of that. So yeah, like, some young men on the 21st floor were simply sleeping in their homes. They were killed. Another young man on the same floor was pulled out from, how do you say, underneath a concrete slab, and somehow he survived. And, you know, at that time I had a thought that I lost apartment, but thanks God my parents are alive, my family is alive, and someone is lost someone. So after that, it becomes, like, very difficult to feel sorry for yourself because you lost your home. And it's terrible.
0: I'm very sorry to hear about your neighbors. Were your family in the apartment at the time, or were they not at home?
5: No, they wasn't at home. And we are really lucky, because some people died and some people got really injured, and our floor got destroyed fully, and some people got killed, like, meters away, and it's very, very, very scary.
0: Now, you posted an image on social media of the bright orange Roland Garros towel hanging from the wreckage.
5: Yeah,
0: just tell us the significance of that.
5: That's the only thing that left, and the white toy that was on the floor under the building. And, you know, when I saw that towel, like, among the destruction, at first it almost didn't seem real, because, like, when there is a wreck, it hits directly the apartment. And when there is nothing left, the only thing you see is the yellow towel of Roland Garros. You know, for someone, it's just a towel. But for me, Roland Garros is my life, is my journey, my dreams, my victories, my fails, my everything. And at that time, when I saw it, it became a symbol for me. A symbol that the fight goes on even when everything around has been destroyed. It was still there. Once a simple towel become a huge meaning to me. And when I saw it, like, I had no words.
3: Diana, it's Isaac, the sports presenter here. I'm really sorry to hear about what's been happening and your story. I wondered, we're starting to see a bit of a defrosting of relations when it comes to sporting bodies and Russian athletes. And I know in July, the IOC said that they were going to provisionally suspend the suspension on Russian athletes. I know for Ukrainian athletes, tennis players, when you play Russian and Belarusian athletes, you don't shake their hands. Just talk to me about the importance of the ban on Russian athletes, what it's been for this war.
5: I understand that the WTA is a sport organization. It cannot stop the war and it cannot make political decisions on behalf of governments. And today I don't really want to talk about who should or who should not be allowed to compete in the tournaments. For me, there is something more important right now. For 4.5 years, Ukrainian tennis players have been living and competing under circumstances that are anything but normal. We step onto the same court, play the same rules, and are expected to deliver the same results. But outside the court, our reality can be completely different. We are struggling a lot on at the nights. We are always checking our phones. We don't sleep well. We always worry about our family, about our close people. We have to wake up in the mornings and we have to get our focus and attention on our practice, on our games. Like, that's why I would like the WTA to continue to remember that behind every Ukrainian flag in a tournament draw, there is a real person, a human, and behind that person, there is a family, country where the war is still going on.
0: Ukrainian tennis star Diana Yastremska.
2: Now, the biggest night in US television calendar has been taking place in Los Angeles, recognizing the hottest shows of the past year. From the gripping dramas to laugh-out-loud comedies, the competition for an Emmy Award is fierce. And the awards were handed out at the Peacock Theater, and the BBC's David Willis was there. I spoke to him a short while ago.
6: Well, Anna, definitely Widow's Bay, which is a series that about 4 months ago, I think nobody in this country had ever heard of. It's a remarkable word of mouth popularity that has propelled it to a place where it had 19 nominations going into these Emmy Awards, and it walked off with 14 of those trophies. We mentioned there Matthew Rhys, of course, the star of Widow's Bay, but there was also an acting nod that went to his co-star Kate O'Flynn, who's from Manchester. She plays the awkward assistant Patricia in that comedy series, which is all about the hapless mayor of a New England town who refuses to believe that the place is haunted. And it has, as I said, gained the admiration in 4 short months of both the critics and viewers, and Apple TV has already commissioned a second series.
2: And it's also about the red carpet, isn't it? And you've been there. I have seen you on television dressed very smartly. Who caught your eye?
6: Well, it was very interesting. There were a lot of posh frocks, I think is the word, the way it's put now. But this is, you're absolutely right. It's quite a fashion catwalk, if you like, for this. The first awards ceremony of the Hollywood awards season, which culminates in the Oscars in 6 months' time. So everybody had their glad rags on this evening, Anna.
2: David Willis there. And Rob, have you seen what is happening on the red carpet? What caught your eye there?
0: Well, I've seen quite a few of the series that were nominated. I've not seen many of the winners, so I'm going to regard that as a list of things to watch in the coming weeks.
2: Well, lots of them on bbc.com. You can hear there's quite a catchy actress who's dressed as an Emmy statuette, gold head to toe. This is Newsday from the BBC World Service. There's plenty more to come.
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0: Hello, welcome to Newsday on the BBC World Service with Rob Young in London and Anne Soy in Nairobi.
1: Coming up, we'll speak to the World Health Organization after the government in DR Congo said the Ebola outbreak has peaked.
0: And the head of Ukraine's state post office says that Russia is deliberately targeting its branches and delivery vans.
1: First, a summary of the latest world news.
2: BBC News with Roisin Hasty. The US has confirmed it's deployed a space weapon in Earth's orbit in what is the first public acknowledgement of such capabilities. The US Air Force Secretary said the weapon was necessary to safeguard America against hostile action, but did not elaborate on its capabilities. Ukraine and Russia have exchanged more overnight attacks despite President Trump's claim that they'd agreed to pause strikes on each other's energy infrastructure. In Ukraine, the capital Kyiv was among the targets. Russia, meanwhile, said Ukraine had attacked the city of Taganrog. The US Environmental Protection Agency says it's repealing rules that limit greenhouse gas emissions from power plants fueled by coal and gas. The move is expected to face immediate legal challenges. The US Supreme Court has rejected an emergency application from President Trump to lift a lower court's ruling which blocked his attempt to restrict voting by mail ahead of November's midterm elections. Mr. Trump has previously claimed, without providing evidence, that the electoral system was rife with fraud. The number of people in Japan who are aged 100 or older has surpassed 100,000 for the first time. Nearly 90% of the centenarians are women. One of Italy's busiest airports, Catania, has been forced to suspend all flights due to volcanic activity from nearby Mount Etna. The facility was also closed in August for almost a week. Researchers in the UK have found that regular reading for pleasure is linked to better mental health, lower stress levels, and a reduced risk of dementia. The study was conducted at Cambridge University. And Widow's Bay was the night's big winner at the Primetime Emmy TV Awards. The horror comedy's 6 wins at the ceremony, alongside 8 handed out earlier, saw it break the record for the most Emmys won by a comedy in a single season. BBC News.
1: Cheers, Roisin. Thanks very much indeed for that summary of the news there. Hello, you're with Newsday from the BBC World Service, live from Nairobi with Anne Soy, and from London with me, Rob Young. Thanks for joining us today.
0: In this half hour, we'll discuss the Ebola outbreak in the DR Congo, the impact of the war in Ukraine on postal services, and hear about Somali women who are turning their precious possessions, gold jewellery, to use as collateral for bank loans.
1: As always, we'd love to hear your thoughts on the stories we're covering on the programme. Do get in touch, +44 77 86 20 50 85.
0: The outbreak of Ebola in the Democratic Republic of Congo is now the fastest moving outbreak of its kind on record, according to the World Health Organization. More than 7,000 cases and 3,300 deaths have been reported, with the virus now spreading across 7 provinces. Despite the spread of the speed of the outbreak, the DRC government has said that the spread of the disease may have already peaked in August. For an update, we can now speak to Dr. Patrick Otim, Program Area Manager for Emergency Response at WHO Africa Office. Welcome to the program. So when we hear that the outbreak has peaked, could you just explain what that means?
3: Good morning, Anne, and thank you for having me. So what we have seen in the last couple of weeks has been some encouraging signs of slowing down of the transmission. So as you mentioned earlier, in late July and parts of August, the outbreak was really accelerating. And we had seen projections that we are going to see a significant increase in the number of cases. So over the last 3 weeks, that has slowed down because of a raft of interventions that were being implemented. Just to put it into context, Ituri, which has been the most affected province and really the epicenter, we've seen encouraging signs in terms of a reduction in the number of cases and deaths that are being reported in Ituri. And that is really an encouragement that the interventions that are being implemented across really the affected provinces are really beginning to yield some impact in terms of the transmission.
0: But we're also seeing that it is spreading. It has now gone to a province in the west of the country. So what degree of certainty do you have to say that, you know, you're past the peak and now it's perhaps slowing down, given that you've had serious, serious challenges, or even just getting to the people who are affected, getting everybody who might have it tested?
3: Thank you. So when you look at the epidemiological picture broadly, sometimes, of course, it may mask some of the province-specific transmission dynamics. So we do not have a uniform epidemiology across all the provinces. So, for instance, we may be seeing a slowing down in Ituri, but in North Kivu, for the last 2-3 weeks, we have been seeing an upward trend in terms of the number of cases and deaths. So that's why we're really approaching this with some kind of cautious optimism. So you see, Sud Ubangi, which is the seventh province which has just been affected, is also really confirms the risks that exist in terms of risk for further spread to other provinces as a result of the high mobility and movement of people that still exists. So what we have been doing is working with the neighboring provinces as well to ensure that there is readiness and any imported case from the affected provinces can be quickly identified, responded to and contained. And that's what is currently being done in the Sud Ubangi province to ensure that all contacts of the case that was confirmed are identified, and we work to interrupt the transmission.
0: But just on in Sud Ubangi, how concerned are you about, you know, the potential spread, perhaps even internationally, because this is a province that borders the Central African Republic as well as the Republic of Congo?
3: So from the beginning of the outbreak, we did acknowledge the risk of spread to the neighboring countries, and we had actually classified the countries in terms of the risk of spread. And the Central African Republic, over the last 1 month, we've been alerting all the neighboring countries, had really risen up in terms of the risk of crossover or spillover from the DRC. And now with Sud Ubangi, which sits, as you mentioned, very close to CAR, but also it sits close to the Congo River belt. So it is very important in terms of the risk of transmission within the DRC, but also to the neighboring countries. And we have been really working fast to increase the readiness in CAR. That has really stepped up over the last 3 months. So they are very operational ready. Also, South Sudan and other neighboring countries, we've been supporting them to scale up their readiness. And since the case in Sud Ubangi was identified, we've also stepped up response operations there so that the risk of further spread can be mitigated.
0: And just looking at the geography, this is a very large country, the DR Congo, and you have this outbreak spread from the east now to the west. You know, it's the whole country is roughly the size of Western Europe. What challenges does that pose for the Ebola response?
3: Yeah, thank you. So as you mentioned, we have outbreak in seven provinces. Of course, in those seven provinces, they have over 167 health zones. We have cases reported from 62 health zones, of which 50 have reported cases in the last 21 days. So 50 may be active. That's a wide geographical area for health operations. And sometimes there are logistical or physical access challenges in terms of roads. So you have to use alternative means to be able to move response teams quite faster, so supplies and teams. So you have to use helicopters or other forms of air transport to be able to get teams around quite faster. So the first major challenge it places is that logistical really scale of the operations. The second one, of course, is as you know, some of these areas, North Kivu, Ituri, they are also insecurity in some parts. So it has been a major challenge for the operation as well. And then thirdly, in terms of resource requirements, it's a very expensive operation, and the resource requirement is enormous. So that's why we've been appealing you, as you noticed, the government of DRC did revise their response plan, and we've been appealing that partners continue to support the national government and all the other responders in this operation so that we can be able to scale up and ensure we have comprehensive interventions across all the provinces and health zones that are affected.
0: Many thanks for speaking to us, Dr. Patrick Otim there, Program Area Manager for Emergency Response at WHO Africa.
1: If you were listening about half an hour ago, you'll have heard our interview with the Ukrainian tennis star Diana Yastremska, whose apartment in the Ukrainian port city of Odessa was destroyed in what she described as a Russian cruise missile strike. Well, the head of Ukraine's state post office has told the BBC that Russia is deliberately targeting post office branches and delivery vans. Igor Smolyansky said this was because his staff provide a lifeline for millions left isolated by the war. The BBC's James Landale has been out on the road in Ukraine meeting some of the postmen and women who deliver more than just parcels.
4: So that was your desk?
5: Yeah.
6: For 2 years, Katerina Marinich ran the village post office here in Lukashevo, near Zaporizhia in southeastern Ukraine. It was here she rebuilt her life after losing her home and her husband during the full-scale invasion. But then earlier this year, a Russian drone came looking for soldiers working nearby. The post office here in Lukashevo is a wreck. Back in March, it was targeted by the Russians and it was destroyed by a double-tap attack. They think with a Shahed drone, all the windows blown out, much of the superstructure gone. Hardly a roof to speak of, rubble everywhere. And this is a pattern repeated across Ukraine. Today is the first time Katerina's been back to see what's left.
5: It's a great pity for me to lose this room.
4: Well, this was your life, this was your work.
5: Yeah. I didn't visit this room. It's this first time. From my trip.
6: Katerina's office is now a van, one of thousands of mobile branches serving millions of Ukrainians, many on the margins of society. The Ukrpochta van has just turned up, and people are instantly huddling around the post van, queuing at the side, again mostly elderly, and they've come here to collect their pensions. The post comes here twice a week. This is their only way of getting their pension. Many don't have phones, many don't have cards. This is a largely cash-based society.
7: Nadia said the service Katerina provided made a huge difference.
5: It's
8: a long way for us to travel to Zaporizhia, especially now, at a time when there are attacks all around us. The fact that they come here is really nice.
6: Katerina also delivers medicines and food and something more intangible. Mykola is 64 years old.
9: It's very important. It's one of the few joys of the month. You come out, have a chat with people, collect your pension, and go on.
6: Ukraine is a vast rural country made up of thousands of remote villages just like this, and the postal service is part of the glue that holds it all together. And for these people, not too far from the front line, this van can be their last link to the Ukrainian state.
4: What do you think people here think about you?
5: They're proud of me. They love me. They need me. We are like a big family. My attitude to them is to my grandmother or my grandfather.
10: We will go somewhere here.
6: But it's dangerous work. Since 2022, Russia's destroyed hundreds of branches and vans, and more than 50 postmen and women have lost their lives.
10: The most dangerous ones are here in Nikopol.
6: The head of Ukrpochta, Igor Smolyansky, told us Russia deliberately targeted his teams. And he faced a daily decision about where to deploy them safely.
10: It's just my decision every day. Very simple choice. If we don't go, they don't have basic supply. They don't have food, they don't have medicine. People will struggle. If we do go, they may delay the decision to evacuate from the areas they probably should have evacuated.
6: Katerina always works with a partner, Slava, who drives and wears a firearm.
7: But the only protection they have is an antenna that can detect drones.
4: Do you not feel scared?
5: No.
4: Why not?
5: It's my work. If I can't, who will do my job?
7: Ukraine's defense comes in many forms, and it's not always delivered at the barrel of a gun.
1: That was the BBC's James Lando reporting from Ukraine, and James joins us now from the Ukrainian capital, Kyiv. There is this other story overnight which you are covering. It is that fighter pilots from the NATO military alliance have shot down a drone that entered the airspace of the Baltic nation of Lithuania overnight. What do we know actually happened?
6: Well, what we know from the Lithuanian authorities is that they detected this drone coming west from the neighbouring country of Belarus. The NATO fighter jets were scrambled. There's a specific NATO mission designed to protect the Baltic states. The drone was detected, identified, and shot down. It landed in a rural area in the sort of southern central part of Lithuania. We don't know precisely whose drone it was, but the president of Lithuania, Gitanas Nausėda, wrote on X that this, with Russia intensifying its aggression against Ukraine, such readiness is vital for our region. So the suspicion is that it was a Russian drone.
1: But it doesn't necessarily mean it was a deliberate Russian attempt to violate Lithuania's airspace, because we have heard before about drones from both sides in this conflict going haywire.
6: Yeah, exactly. We don't know yet because, I mean, look, drones have disrupted NATO airspace throughout this conflict, which we must remember is in its fifth year now. And as you say, sometimes there are Russian drones that have been disrupted by electronic countermeasures or air defences. Sometimes it can be Ukrainian drones that are heading bound for a target near St. Petersburg but are disrupted by Russian air defences and end up falling into Baltic territory. But equally, there are other Russian drones that NATO suspects are deliberately deployed by Russia to test NATO's defences. Just think of, you know, only last week a Russian drone was identified flying over Romanian and Moldovan territory, just as President Zelensky was in the capital of Moldova in his plane about to fly on an overseas trip. And his flight was delayed until that drone was brought down. So this is a regular occurrence.
1: And we had this incident at the weekend where a train close to the Polish border was hit in a Russian attack. Are we seeing an escalation by Russia at the moment? An attempt, yes, to probe NATO's defences, but perhaps possibly something more than that?
6: No, I think there is a substantial Russian escalation at the moment against Ukraine rather than NATO at the moment. In recent weeks, we have seen the number of Russian attacks increase, not just at night, but also during the day. Greater use of fast jet-powered drones, more attacks on energy facilities, businesses, warehouses, also petrol stations, trains, and there's a substantial increase in these attacks. And the assumption here is that Russia's tactic is to not only put pressure on Ukraine's economy, because they've been targeting specifically businesses that are relatively, that raise tax, that keep the country going, that provide jobs. There's a definite strategy there, but also to try once again to attack Ukraine's resilience, its morale, ahead of what many people here fear is going to be a very, very tough winter.
1: Well, we heard the defiance in that report of those postmen and women earlier on. And just a final point, we had Donald Trump say on Monday that Ukraine and Russia had agreed not to hit each other's energy facilities. Is there any sign yet that that is correct, that they have agreed that?
6: Well, I think he's not correct to say there's any agreement. There is, however, clearly some kind of discussion going on. President Zelensky, in his overnight address, said that he welcomed what he called a strong US proposal
11: for a mutual halt to strikes on critical infrastructure. And he said that Ukraine was ready to support de-escalation, but he said only if Russia showed it was ready to end the war. And he said so far no one had seen any genuine willingness on Russia's part to do that. So I have to say the view from Kiev at the moment is that they see no strategic reason why President Putin will be in any way deterred from what they believe is an attempt by Russia to sort of press home what they see as their advantage over the winter and try and put real pressure on Ukraine, both militarily and economically.
1: Thank you, James. That's our diplomatic correspondent, James Landale, joining us from the Ukrainian capital, Kyiv.
0: You're listening to Newsday from the BBC World Service with Rob Young in London and Anso in Nairobi. A reminder of our headlines this hour. The United States military has confirmed for the first time that it has weapons in space. And Ukraine and Russia have exchanged overnight attacks despite President Trump's claim that they agreed to pause strikes on each other's energy infrastructure. At 10 minutes to the hour, time now for some sports news.
12: Leeds United are up to third in the Premier League after a dominant 4-1 win over Newcastle at Elland Road. Here's Leeds manager Daniel Farker.
13: The 1-4 was unnecessary, but I think it was crucial to start into the second half really strong and don't allow them any chances and go for the next goal and go for the next goal also to break their will and to make sure that we don't go one step back or give 1% less. And, you know, it was a really, really, really good performance of my lads.
12: The video assistant referee for the Manchester derby, Matt Donoghue, and his assistant VAR, Blake Antrobus, have not been given any Premier League games this weekend. ProRef have made the decision after admitting an error of judgment was made when awarding Erling Haaland's winning goal for City at Old Trafford on Sunday. Former England striker Chris Sutton says he has some sympathy for the VAR.
14: I do have sympathy for the guys who made the errors the other day because, you know, they were bad errors. They were the safety net and, you know, they just didn't make the right call, but they lost focus in a minute. But we all make mistakes. We do. It's just that was a particularly bad one.
12: The Colombian Football Federation have announced that tickets from a friendly against Chile on the 13th of November will be donated to people affected by the 7.4 magnitude earthquake that hit Colombia in August. The quake, which killed at least 169 people, was one of the largest to hit the country in recent years, and many of the deaths happened in the city of Cali. Here's their mayor, Alejandro Ida.
15: Muchas gracias a la Federación.
16: Thank you very much to the Federation. Thank you very much because we have felt that support, that solidarity, especially at this time when Cali has needed all Colombians the most, and the Federation has been there. This Colombia senior national team march in our city is great news. In fact, if I'm not mistaken, the last time the national team played at the Pascual was in 1994 against Parma and Italy before the World Cup in the United States.
12: And around about an hour's time, we're going to be talking about a big day in the athletics world as Kenya will look to find out whether they will win their bid to host the World Athletics Championships in 2029. We're hoping to speak to the head of media of the bidding team a little bit later on in the programme.
0: Isaac, many thanks. Now, Rob, you do report from time to time on business. You have been reporting on business for a long time. Have you come across unusual collateral used for taking bank loans?
1: Depending on the country and on the system, people can use all sorts of things for collateral. I did once interview somebody who used their livestock. I think they were goats as collateral. Of course, potentially pretty expensive asset. So if the financial institution's willing to accept it, then, yeah, you're good for the loan.
0: Yeah, I've seen grains being given to schools as school fees. Now, gold has deep cultural and financial significance among Somali women. But beyond self-expression and aesthetics, Somali women use it for investment, inheritance, and increasingly for financial access. That's because Somali women continue to face barriers to formal credit. But a local lender called My Bank is aiming to change that by launching a program which allows women to use their gold jewelry as collateral for loans. For more on this, we can now speak to Salma Hamari, Somali creative director and artist. Welcome to the program. First of all, I mean, jewelry is quite a precious thing to a person. Just tell us about its significance to Somali women.
17: Yes, thank you so much for having me. I would love to share my experiences, particularly with gold, especially throughout my culture and my history as a Somali Muslim woman. Within our culture, we have a huge significance and sentimental value around gold. However, it has also become an asset within like the last few decades, I would say, where women are now actually building financial literacy on being more independent and using this asset for really sustaining their families.
0: But when you give up something as collateral, there's always the risk that you could lose it. So it could be quite a high price to pay for financial access.
17: Mm-hmm. Yeah, absolutely. But I think that as of recently, gold is now existing in between somewhere where there's adornment that exists for a Somali woman as a form of love, self-expression, care, and just, you know, really uplifting yourself. But there's also the sense where now it's culturally taking on the connotation of being gifted gold beyond being married, like women gifting gold to their daughters, for an example, on graduation day and things like that, where these women, these young women, can now do these investments for themselves and potentially actually fund their businesses.
0: Yeah, tell us about that, the kind of hurdles that exist for Somali women seeking to access bank loans or any sort of lending.
17: Yeah, so Somali women in general have always first turned to community-based support, whether it's seeking out help from a friend or even just what you would call basically Ayuto, which is a group of women who monthly will give to each other whatever is the most in need for a business venture or a son who's getting married. So Somali women naturally always turn to their community first for investments or funds before they will turn to the bank usually. However, I do know that Somali women have always, throughout legacy, used gold as a form of cultural preservation, preserving their household incomes. For an example, when my mom was traveling in Syria and she was studying out there and my beloved grandmother was raising us, she did sell her gold bangles and to help us and to help my mom pay off her fees. And eventually my mom went on to get her PhD. And so this is like legacies and generational wealth that's been built through adornment, you know, and sentimental value.
0: And this is something that the women can say they own 100% without having to perhaps, you know, ask for consent, ask for, you know, the blessing of somebody else to give up.
17: Yes, 100%. So majority of Somali women actually acquire gold through marriage. And the way that works is upon getting married, a woman is, when you're asking for a woman's hand in marriage, the man's family will basically offer a mehed, which is practically a dowry. And then alongside that, within Somali culture specifically, the asset of gold is also a gift for her to just adorn her on her wedding day in that gold to honor her specifically, where it's saying, hey, like, you're leaving your household that you already financially contribute to, and this household itself is going to experience a shift in financial responsibility. And so now that she's getting married and leaving the household, what's happening is that she's not just leaving home, she's also walking into love with assets.
0: Many thanks for explaining all that, Salma Hamari, Somali creative director and artist. 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There's plenty more to come. Please stay with us if you can.
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0: Hello, welcome to Newsday on the BBC World Service with me, Anne Soy in Nairobi and Rob Young in London.
1: A co-founder of the artificial intelligence firm Anthropic has said there should be rules about compulsory kill switches to prevent AI from getting out of control.
2: How well do you fancy your chances of being able to deal with the risks of a system that is 100 times smarter than the smartest person on the planet? I think that your chance of dealing with that is pretty low.
1: We'll speak to a former advisor to the US government.
0: And the United States military has confirmed for the first time that it has deployed weapons in space.
1: And what next for the situation in the Strait of Hormuz after President Trump claimed once again that Iran is desperate to strike a peace deal? Those stories after a bulletin of the latest news.

0: BBC News with Emily Thomas. The US has confirmed it's deployed a space weapon in Earth's orbit in what's the first such public acknowledgement. The US Air Force Secretary Troy Mink said the weapon was necessary to safeguard America against hostile enemy action, but did not elaborate on what it could do or when it was deployed. Bernd de Boosman is in Washington.
1: He did say that unnamed adversaries had already sought to dismantle U.S. systems relating to sensing and command and control functions, and that this system was essentially that. It's something that could be used to safeguard U.S. forces against hostile enemy action. In the past, senior people at the Pentagon said that they plan to really boost military capabilities in space, specifically citing Russian and Chinese programs developing ways to attack and disrupt U.S. satellites in a future conflict. So this very well could be something related to that.
0: Russia says there's been a large Ukrainian missile attack on the city of Taganrog, which lies on the Sea of Azov, close to the Ukrainian border. The regional governor said several fires had broken out. He reported damage to a number of buildings, including a warehouse belonging to the retail group Azon and a gas pipeline. Ukraine's capital has come under another drone attack. James Landell is in Kyiv.
2: Another night, another round of strikes. In recent weeks, petrol stations in Kyiv have become a favoured target for Russian drone operators, and the mayor, Vitaly Klitschko, said one had been hit in the southeast of the city. He said a warehouse had also been struck in another district. Two people were reported killed after an attack on Zaporizhia, another died in Kherson. In turn, the Russian authorities reported a large Ukrainian missile strike on the southern city of Taganrog on the Sea of Azov. The regional governor said a gas pipeline and warehouse were damaged.
0: The president of Lithuania says NATO fighter jets have shot down a drone that entered its airspace overnight. It's not yet clear where the drone originated, but he said with Russia intensifying its aggression against Ukraine, such readiness was vital for the region. The number of people in Japan aged 100 or older has surpassed 100,000 for the first time. From Tokyo, Kurumi Mori reports.
3: Japan now has a record 107,677 centenarians, with women accounting for nearly 90% of the total. The oldest woman is 114 years old from Kyoto Prefecture, and the oldest man is 112 from Kumamoto. Government data shows the number of people aged 100 or older has risen for 56 consecutive years. The Japanese health minister says new medical technology is helping people live longer and stay active.
0: BBC News. The US Environmental Protection Agency says it's repealing rules that limit greenhouse gas emissions from power plants fueled by coal and gas. The agency also says it will take steps to prevent future administrations from regulating pollution from power plants. The move is expected to face immediate legal challenges. The US Supreme Court has rejected an emergency application from President Trump to lift a lower court's ruling which blocked his attempt to restrict voting by mail ahead of November's midterm elections. In March, Mr. Trump issued an executive order aimed at tightening the rules on mail-in ballots. He's previously said, without providing evidence, that the electoral system is rife with fraud. Fighting between Yemen's Houthi rebels and Saudi Arabia is continuing, with both sides reporting further casualties. The Saudi-led coalition says 13 civilians were wounded in Houthi missile and drone attacks on the south of the kingdom. In Yemen, reports say three people were killed in Saudi-led airstrikes in the southwest. The Apple TV series Widow's Bay was the night's big winner at the Primetime Emmy Awards, which celebrate the highlights of the year in television. David Willis is in Los Angeles.
4: And the Emmy goes to Kate O'Flynn.
5: The quirky comedy Widow's Bay captured the first award of the night, Manchester's Kate O'Flynn collecting the first Emmy of her career for her portrayal of an awkward assistant named Patricia.
6: And the

0: Wood assistant named Patricia.
1: And the Emmy goes to Matthew Rhys.
0: Matthew Rhys is the star of Widow's Bay, but he picked up his first Emmy for his role in the Netflix miniseries The Beast in Me, before making history by accepting his second award of the night and becoming the first performer to have won the lead acting Emmy across three separate genres: limited series, drama, and now comedy.
2: World News from the BBC.
3: Thank you very much indeed for that bulletin of news. Hello, you're with Newsday from the BBC World Service, live from Nairobi and from London with Anne Soy and Rob Young. Coming up this half hour, artificial intelligence and its risks are still very much a talking point around the world, as a co-founder of one of the leading companies, Anthropic, says we might need what is called an AI kill switch.
4: Also this morning, the US has confirmed that it has a space weapon in Earth's orbit, which was ready for evolving threats.
3: Your thoughts welcome on all of our stories, of course. Plus 44 77 86 20 50 85. Now, in the past few hours, the president of Lithuania has said that fighter jets from the NATO military alliance have shot down a drone that entered the country's airspace overnight. It's not yet clear where the drone originated, but President Nauseda said that with Russia intensifying its aggression against Ukraine, such readiness was vital for the region. Well, on the line now is Davidas Matalonas, who is the National Security Advisor to the President. Thanks very much for joining us. Do you regard this then as a significant violation of the country's airspace?
5: Well, this is really a significant violation of our airspace, and this is not the first time we are encountering such a threat. And thanks to the Italian air police mission and Italian aircraft shooting down this, intercepting this drone, and where it comes from, difficult to say, but originally route was of the flight from Belarus towards Kona city, and actually it was shot down between Vilnius and Kona, and what type of drone we cannot say today, but we identified debris of the drone, and we will say, in due time, origin of it. Is it Russian or Ukrainian drone? Is it intentional or just diverted from the initial route? It's now, investigation is going on.
3: Okay, so you still don't know whether this was a Russian or Belarusian drone, or whether it was a Ukrainian drone that mistakenly entered your airspace.
5: It's not yet. It's not. It's too quick to make a conclusion. Investigation is going on, and we will see, and we will announce, in due time, after investigation.
3: Okay, well, I know you're about to brief the president, but when would we find out if it is indeed a Russian drone?
5: I think we would not be surprised, because as we see it, intensification of the barrage of Ukrainian territory is evident, and also electronic warfare is also functioning, could be diverted, but we cannot exclude, intentional shooting into our territory.
3: Okay, so your working assumption is that it is Russian and that it is possibly intentional. If it is,
5: I cannot say that it's intentional. We will make the conclusion after investigation.
3: Okay. If it is intentional, how should your country respond?
5: Well, we will try to inform and to speak with our allies, and we will intensify our air defense readiness, and we will spend even more money for building effective counter-drone system, but we are doing, but still we are lacking some equipment, and this is not only unique for Lithuania, but also it's an issue for all Armenian countries in the eastern flank.
3: Okay, I noticed that you don't say that you would respond directly to Russia, so this would be very much you up your defences. You wouldn't, for example, be going to NATO to say that you regard this as an attack on Lithuania?
5: It's premature to say that, because just a theoretical assumption, and we cannot speculate on that.

0: You must be thinking through the scenarios.
1: Pardon?
0: You must be thinking through the scenarios.
1: Yes,
0: assessing how you might respond, yes, given the outcome of your investigation.
1: Yes, exactly.
0: Is it possible that you could attempt to trigger NATO's collective defence, Article 5 as it's known, if you determine that this is a deliberate drone attack from Russia?
1: Definitely, they'll ask in that case consultations within NATO, but I cannot say just now that we will be, triggering Article 5 of NATO.
0: Okay. Now, we heard from our correspondent who's in the Ukrainian capital, Kyiv, earlier on, talking about Russia's intensification of its strikes in Ukraine. We know that there was a strike very close to the Polish border on Sunday where a train was hit in a Russian attack. How do you, from the Baltics, regard what is happening in Ukraine? Do you see it getting closer to your territory?
1: Well, yes. We are really worried what's going on, and it seems that Russia escalates. But we do not see, actual preparation of any type of military incursion of conventional, nature. But intensification of provocations, intensification of sabotage acts, this is already evident. And it's not only related to the Baltic states, but also to all allies across the alliance. And therefore, we need to strengthen our vigilance, and we need to cooperate closer, exchange information between security services, and in order to prevent such a hostile actions from Russia.
0: I know you've got a meeting with the president in a couple of minutes, so we'll let you go. Thanks very much indeed for joining us.
1: Thank you so much.
0: David As Matalonas there, who is the National Security Advisor to the President of Lithuania.
2: To the Middle East now, and President Trump has claimed that Iran is desperate to strike a peace deal quickly and badly. But beneath that optimism and the optimistic rhetoric lies a highly volatile reality. A crushing US blockade, escalating military friction in the Gulf, and a shifting web of regional mediators, all combining to disrupt the world economy and pile pressure on the president ahead of November's midterm elections. Joining us now to make sense of the diplomatic landscape is former U.S. Ambassador to Oman, Mark Sievers. Welcome to the program. Now, we have heard in recent days President Trump announcing on Truth Social that Iran wants a peace deal quickly and badly. But at the same time, you noted that Iran is escalating militarily because they feel backed into a corner by the crushing U.S. blockade. So which is it?
3: It's possible that both are true at the same time. I'm sure that President Trump has his own channels into Iran. I think it's entirely possible that people like the President Pezeshkian or others in his circle have reached out and asked for a resumption of negotiations. It's also indisputably true that Iran is trying to strike targets that are vulnerable, supporting the Houthis as they expand their presence along the shore of the Red Sea and seek to control the Bab el-Mandeb choke point out of the Red Sea. Apparently the Iraqi-based militias that hit the Saudi east-west pipeline over the weekend. So I think both of these things are happening at the same time.
2: And on the Bab el-Mandeb Strait, we have heard that the Saudi Crown Prince did reach out to President Trump, asking him to intervene, potentially, strike the Houthis. But the president rejected that. I'm just wondering how that shapes the current conflict in the Middle East.
3: Well, I don't know. I read the reports, too. I don't think we know all of the details of their conversation. It was reported that that President Trump offered intelligence support for the Saudis. We know that the Admiral Cooper, the commander of the United States Central Command, who is responsible for the U.S. military forces in the region, visited Riyadh and met with the Crown Prince in the last day or so, I'm sure, to coordinate and to plan for this. And the fact is that Saudi Arabia has one of the largest and most capable, I don't know, at least equipment-wise, air forces in the world. And they are conducting airstrikes across Yemen, or at least that's what was reported. So they have their own capabilities. I'm not sure exactly what was asked of the United States, but I could see that with the effort that it takes to try to maintain at least some openness of the Strait of Hormuz and to deter the Iranian IRGC along the coast of Iran, that President Trump didn't want to engage U.S. military forces in a separate campaign on the other side of the Arabian Peninsula.
2: And where does this leave Oman? You've been U.S. ambassador in the past to Oman, and recently Washington has expressed frustrations with Muscat's handling of the strait. Can it still serve as a trusted, perhaps a premier back channel to Tehran?
3: You know, Oman has played that role in the past with the United States and was very active in President Obama's administration, setting the stage for the direct talks that led to the Iran nuclear deal in 2015. There have been other areas, release of hostages held by the Houthis and so forth, where the Omanis have been very helpful. And they were involved in mediating U.S.-Iranian contacts before this war started, at the end of last year, beginning of this year. But I think the perception in Washington was that Oman was showing favoritism to the Iranian position on a number of issues, and that led to a decision to seek other regional mediators, Pakistan and later Qatar. But those also efforts also have not been very successful. So mediation with the Iranians has proved very difficult.
2: Many thanks for speaking to us, former U.S. ambassador to Oman there, Mark Sievers.
0: You're with Newsday on the BBC World Service, live from Nairobi and London. Isaac's here with your sport headlines.
4: So, in a few hours' time, World Athletics will announce who will be hosting the 2029 World Championships. We're hoping to speak to someone from the bid team of one of the countries who are hoping to bring the competition to Africa for the first time, Kenya. And I know Kenya is a big athletics country. Can you imagine the World Championships in your home country in Nairobi?
2: Thrilled to finally just watch it here, to host it on Kenyan soil. But Kenya is up against very tough competition.
4: Yes, indeed. They are up against London, Rome and Munich. And we will hopefully hear about that decision from World Athletics in around about 4 or 5 hours' time. And so we'll bring you a little bit more of that later on in the programme.
0: Isaac, thank you very much indeed.
2: Thank
0: from
2: you.
0: From us both.
2: Indeed. And let's cross now to Singapore and speak to Nick Marsh on our business desk there. Nick, there's been so much talk about artificial intelligence and the various safety concerns that we've been hearing. What kind of reaction are we seeing in Asia?
5: Well, Asia is actually quite interestingly positioned down when it comes to AI. Firstly, because China is the number one competitor in the AI race with the United States. We've heard a lot about that over the last few days. But also because the stock markets out here, you know, in Japan and Korea particularly, they're quite tech heavy. There's lots of big chip makers, Samsung, SK Hynix, companies like that. So they're quite sensitive, actually, to any fluctuations in the US stock market. And we saw that yesterday. Tech stocks dropped quite heavily on Wall Street. And it was that was the case as well in Japan and in South Korea. Today, though, Anne, it has to be said, things are pretty flat. It's a kind of wait-and-see approach. We've seen this before, these dramatic drops and then also dramatic rises. it all really boils down to the fact that investors, the general public, are getting mixed messages. You know, is AI this harbinger of disaster, or is it the transformative economic tool that, you know, many had been promised, or is it, you know, as powerful as some are saying, or is it not? So there's all that volatility there. And then you've also got the Chinese government looking very, very closely at developments in the United States, whether there will be more regulation, what Donald Trump's been saying, because that all has an impact, doesn't it, on the development of artificial intelligence in China, which, like I say, is not quite at the levels of the United States, but is still going, is progressing very, very fast.
2: Indeed. And as you say, President Donald Trump has waded into this debate quite forcefully, as many would expect. What kind of impact do you think that's going to have?
5: Yeah, I mean, you know, Donald Trump's message is basically that the whole any prophecies of doom or of AI being an existential threat to humanity is a hoax, to use his words. He did 5 posts on Truth Social. You know, there's a political aspect to this as well. I think he associates this line of thought with left-wing politics. And also, don't forget, he's meeting Xi Jinping later this month in Washington. So it's unlikely he's going to want him to go into that summit on the back foot when it comes to AI. Again, a huge issue of competition between the two countries.
0: And we get to say, Nick, thank you for the final time in your regular business slot here on Newsday. You're off to the Middle East, where there might be one or two things going on.
5: I've heard. I've been listening to Newsday, Rob. I've heard there's quite a lot of news there. But it's been an absolute pleasure to bring you the business news from Singapore and to speak to you and Anne and James and Catherine and everyone else. And also the team as well in London, who have been great. So, yeah, we'll speak soon, I'm sure.
0: I'm sure we will, because there is, as we were saying, a few things going on in the Middle East, where you go to be the BBC's Middle East correspondent in Dubai. So we look forward to talking to you from there, and stay safe. And thanks again.
2: And wishing you every success over there. Now, the co-founder of the artificial intelligence giant Anthropic has called for AI firms to have a compulsory kill switch, which can be verified by an independent third party. Anthropic co-founder Jack Clark told the BBC that Anthropic already had the mechanism which can shut down the technology if it gets too dangerous. But he said that they were also a good idea for governments and policymakers.
0: So just how at risk is humanity? Well, I've been exploring that big question with Aya Ibrahim, who served as a senior advisor in the White House Office of Science and Technology. She's now at the Centre on Global Energy Policy at Columbia University, and I began by asking her whether AI does really pose a threat.
6: We get to decide what risk it does and does not pose to us, to humanity at a macro level or to individuals. So it really is up to us to decide what the acceptable levels of societal risk are here, what risks we're willing to accept or be willing to manage for individual people, our rights, our privacy. And then as a collective, questions on disruptions around work, employment, potential disruption to other industries. I just think across the board, the point here is that we get to decide the level of risk that we are willing to tolerate.
0: But if you listen to the artificial intelligence companies, and indeed many of their critics, we seem to be on an almost inevitable race towards what many people regard as a super intelligence that will be able to make itself ever cleverer. So maybe we don't get to decide.
6: There's a question of inevitability and the question of a race. Are these firms racing? Yes. Does the race mean that they inevitably achieve ASI or AGI? No, there's nothing inevitable about that. The one thing that we know for certain is that these companies appear to be moving as quickly and seemingly as recklessly as possible towards this goal that they say will inevitably be on the other end of their race. But the only thing that we know for certain is that they are attempting to move as quickly as possible. What lies on the other side, what that looks like, whether or not they achieve it, all of that remains to be seen. And it also discounts the role, again, of policymakers and democratic governance of a technology that they, in their own words, claim will transform the world. Well, then the world should have a say in what that looks like.
0: What then do you think regulation of AI should look like? What should AI systems be allowed to do or not allowed to do?
6: It starts with democratic governance at home, right, in the places that we claim to be democracies. Here in the United States, so much of the discourse is being dominated by a handful of leaders of a handful of private firms, again, around major, major questions of governance of world-transforming technology. And if you listen to them in this last week and a half, world-ending technology. So we have work to do at home in order to ensure that oversight of these technologies and their development reflects what people hear collectively, what voters are willing to tolerate in terms of risks and potential outcomes and disruption.
0: Are you concerned about the possibility of artificial intelligence systems that come from China that, for example, will deny there was a massacre in Tiananmen Square, for example? They will deny any information about human rights abuses of the Uyghur minority in Xinjiang, that western part of China. Because if such systems do become prevalent in many parts of the world, is that a problem, do you think?
6: Of course, I think it is a problem with when any technology would seek to censor information about atrocities happening in China or anywhere else, right? We've also seen reporting of the ways in which models in the West suppress information about conflicts, for example, like in Gaza and atrocities there. So the manipulation of information, the suppression of information is not unique to any one country or any one technology or model, right? This is just a question of governance. It is wrong everywhere.
0: Some people say that artificial intelligence could allow us to be more productive. We could work shorter days. We could have more leisure time. Some of the dirtier jobs that exist in the world could be done by autonomous robots instead of people, and the money that is saved by producing cheaper goods more effectively could make everybody richer. Do you accept there might be a utopian outcome to artificial intelligence, or do you just think it's very unlikely?
6: I believe that we can decide that those are the outcomes that we want to have and ensure that the technology develops in a way that is in service of those ends. You can have the most like productivity multiplying technology or tool in the world. But if you do not have governance that allows the prosperity, the resulting prosperity, to be shared equally, then that doesn't matter. If you do not have governance that would allow for greater leisure time, then it doesn't matter. Oftentimes, questions of tech and tech policy are about everything but the tech itself. And in this case, you can have all of the benefits from the technology, but if there's not a concerted effort in place to ensure that those benefits are shared, then it doesn't matter what the technology itself produces. If it is the result of consolidated control or concentrated control in the handful of firms and their investors, then that's where you're going to see the benefits accrue. And that is, again, where the role of policymakers, and particularly policymakers in a democracy, really comes into play.
0: Aya Ibrahim there, a former technology advisor to the White House. Deluxe, listening in the Liberian capital, Monrovia, says AI is used to solve complex problems, but lack of proper control might be a significant risk to humanity. We've got more texts from you on the AI controversy. We'll bring them to you in the next half hour of the programme here on Newsday.
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0: Hello, you're with Newsday from the BBC World Service with Anne Soy in Nairobi and Rob Young in London.
1: The United States military has confirmed for the first time that it has deployed weapons in space.
0: Fighting between Houthis in and Saudi Arabia continues in Yemen as tension in the region rises further.
1: And we'll hear from Ukrainian professional tennis player Diana Yastremska, whose home has been hit in an airstrike. But first, this news.
2: BBC News with Emily Thomas. The US has confirmed it's deployed a space weapon in Earth's orbit in the first public acknowledgement of such capabilities. Military leaders have previously said they plan to boost capabilities in space, citing Russian and Chinese programs developing ways to potentially attack US satellites. Ukraine and Russia have exchanged more attacks despite President Trump's claim they had agreed to pause strikes on each other's energy infrastructure. In Ukraine, the capital Kyiv was among the targets. Russia, meanwhile, said Ukraine had attacked the city of Taganrog. Lithuania's president, Gitanas Nausėda, says NATO fighter jets have shot down a drone that entered the country's airspace overnight. It's not yet clear where it originated. The US Supreme Court has rejected an emergency application from President Trump to lift a lower court's ruling which blocked his attempt to restrict voting by mail ahead of November's midterm elections. Mr. Trump has previously claimed that the electoral system was rife with fraud. The number of people in Japan who are aged 100 or older has surpassed 100,000 for the first time. Nearly 90% of the centenarians are women. One of Italy's busiest airports, Catania, has suspended all flights due to volcanic activity from nearby Mount Etna. The facility was also closed in August for almost a week. Researchers in the UK have found that regular reading for pleasure is linked to better mental health, lower stress levels, and a reduced risk of dementia. The study was conducted at Cambridge University. And at the Emmy TV Awards, the horror comedy Widow's Bay was the night's biggest winner, breaking the record for the most Emmys won by a comedy in a single season. History was also made by the actor Matthew Rhys, who became the first to win two lead actor categories in the same year. World News from the BBC.
0: Thank you, Emily, for that summary of the news there. Hello, you're with Newsday from the BBC World Service, live from Nairobi with Anne Soy and from London with me, Rob Young. Over the next half an hour, we'll discuss the situation in Yemen after tensions rise between the Houthi movement and Saudi Arabia. We're also going to be talking about weapons in space and the Emmys.
1: And our guest this morning is the Ukrainian professional tennis player Diana Yastremska, who calls on the World Tennis Association to keep the ban on Russian players after her family home was hit by a Russian strike. And we welcome your messages. Our text number is +44 77 86 20 50 85. You've been sending us plenty of messages on AI.
0: A listener in Wisconsin in the United States has been in touch to say, I think we should be more careful with AI and put safety guardrails in place.
1: And Mystic in George Brook, Freetown, says that AI is a powerful platform, just that many are feeling insecure because of the bad intentions others are using the said platform for. Keep sending them. Now, Pentagon has confirmed that the US has weapons deployed in what's believed to be the first public acknowledgement of such capabilities. Speaking at a press conference in Maryland, the Air Force Secretary Troy Mink said that unspecified space control weapons were in operation in orbit and were capable of defending U.S. assets against hostile actions.
0: Well, let's try and get a bit more about this with Bruce McClintock, who's the head of the RAND Corporation's Space Enterprise Initiative and is a former U.S. Air Force Brigadier General.
3: So the United States didn't elaborate on the weapon's capabilities or what specifically the weapon is. But what they did do is refer to space control weapons. And the terminology space control is important because in space doctrine, that means it's either a weapon that can be used for defensive actions to protect U.S. and friendly forces, or it could be used for offensive actions to negate an adversary's space capabilities. The Air Force Secretary Mink that made the announcement, he declined to talk about specifics. And based on our research, that is consistent with past revelations of military capabilities. Because simply put, nations reveal the existence of military capabilities to deter adversaries, and then they conceal the specifics of those capabilities to prevail in conflict.
0: When you look at the range of possible weapons, though, that could be deployed in space, what are the likely candidates? What do you think is probably up there?
3: So I can't speculate on what is probably up there, but what I can tell you is that the research in this area is vast, and there's a whole range of weapons that go all the way from what are referred to as non-kinetic or reversible weapons. Those are typically jammers or dazzlers, things that don't actually do any damage to a platform, to fully kinetic weapons that can actually cause damage by destroying the platform. So there's a whole range of possibilities and a whole range of means that can be used for space control weapons.
0: Why do you think the Air Force Secretary decided to announce this, to reveal this? Because it's so far from the public gaze. It's presumably something that maybe other intelligence services knew about anyway. But why make it public?
3: Well, as mentioned earlier, typically when government makes a revelation like this, it is done as a form of deterrence because you want your adversary to know that you have a capability and that you're willing to use it if called upon to do so. And this is, in many ways, this is really not a surprise because for many, many years, if not decades, the United States and allies have been talking about the Chinese and Russians developing and testing similar counter space capabilities. So there's a large body of evidence that China and Russia have been doing that. It has been something that the United States and others have publicly commented on. So it's therefore consistent with this trend that the United States would respond by fielding their own space control capabilities.
0: Are the Americans then the first to get their weapons into space? Or do China, do Russia already have them up there?
3: So our research makes it very clear that China already has an arsenal of counter space weapons on orbit. And it's not just the United States that's reporting on that. It's any number of countries. Independent non-governmental organizations have commented on that. So there's a record of China doing this over the last two decades. Russia has done this going all the way back to the Cold War. And then there was a period of really inactivity on the part of the Russians. But they've done so recently, again, in the last few years, where they've developed these kind of counter space and then the worst kind of counter space weapons, the kinetic ones that I talked about earlier. So it's not really about saying that the U.S. is first. It's really more in response to the things that the Chinese and Russians have been doing.
0: Well, it sounds like the Americans aren't first, that the Chinese were first.
3: Well, again, if you there's a long history that goes all the way back to the launch of Sputnik in 1957. Space has been a domain that's included military capabilities. So all the way back to the Cold War, both the United States and the Soviet Union were developing and testing these kind of weapons. And then there was this kind of period of hiatus after the end of the Cold War. So again, not really about who's first. It's just the latest phase in a long-running evolution of the space domain.
0: Well, there is this treaty, isn't there, which has banned weapons of mass destruction in orbit. Does what we've been talking about fall below that level then? So these don't breach that treaty?
3: Yes, most certainly. You're referring to 1967 as a shorthand referring to the Outer Space Treaty, which is really the foundational cornerstone of keeping space sustainable for humanity. Soviet Union, United States are both signatories to that. So is China. And you mentioned these weapons of mass destruction. That is typically referring to nuclear weapons on orbit, which is specifically banned by the Outer Space Treaty.
0: Former U.S. Air Force Brigadier General Bruce McClintock.
1: We turn to Yemen now, where the country's Houthi movement says Saudi Arabia has launched renewed airstrikes across the west of the country. This comes after the Iran-backed group seized control of Yemen's Red Sea coast and Bab al-Mandeb Strait following a major ground offensive, an offensive which now means that they control major shipping lanes crucial to the world economy. Earlier this morning, we heard from the UN Children's Agency, UNICEF, about how thousands have been fleeing the fighting across the Red Sea to neighbouring Djibouti.
0: Well, now we can look at Yemen's political landscape and why the country remains racked by civil war. One of the players there has been the Southern Transitional Council, or STC, which was part of the internationally recognised government until earlier this year. The STC wants to restore an independent state in southern Yemen. Well, I've been speaking to Amar Al-Beed, who's the special representative of the president of the Southern Transitional Council for Foreign Affairs, who joined me from Abu Dhabi.
4: The STC was part of the government, and beginning of this year, the Saudis were our allies, started bombing us and making a military intervention against our military, against the Southern Armed Forces to retract from different areas in the south, and asking the UAE to leave the country. Us and the UAE were very instrumental in liberating most of the areas now you see against the Houthis. So this is what happened, unfortunately, and it's kind of also removed us from the government at the same time, and going after and asking us to be dissolved, going after our activists and cracking down all the rallies that we make in the streets in a non-violent way.
0: And so why did you and the Saudis fall out?
4: They say that we create a problem for their national interest, national security, which it doesn't make sense, but that's what they say. Maybe because we control most of the areas in the south, and probably they don't want that, and they want to install their own military forces. Most of them are Salafis and related to other Islamic groups.
0: Well, you want an independent sovereign state in the south of Yemen, don't they? And Saudi Arabia is likely to want a single state as its neighbour. But do you think the defeat of your group has in some way contributed to the very rapid spread of territory that is controlled by the Houthis?
4: There are many reasons for the current situation that's happening now, where the Houthis are really advancing in very strategic places like Bab al-Mandab. One of it is by removing the deterrence against the Houthis, because our military was were most effective military when it comes to fighting the Houthis and liberated most of the areas, as I was saying. Also, with the help of the UAE, the things that when you lose the main groups who are fighting the Houthis and who are the most effective when it comes to fighting the Houthis and other terrorist groups in Yemen, which we were always doing counterterrorism operations in some of the areas, then you will have a vacuum, a military and security vacuum that you unfortunately couldn't fill for the last 9 months. Adding to that, it's not just about the military and security. The problem is also about appeasing the Houthis. The problem in Yemen that Saudi Arabia, for the last 3 years, trying to appease the Houthis. Their strategy is to give money to the Houthis to calm them down. So it's kind of feeding the monster, and also removing the main effective parties who are fighting them. It's a recipe for them to expand and utilize this vacuum.
0: Well, at one point, your group controlled almost half the country. So are you saying the Saudis made a mistake in removing you from the country if their main aim is to defeat the Houthis?
4: Absolutely. They made a strategic mistake by their military intervention in Yemen against our Southern Armed Forces. It created mistrust even in the south between the population and Saudi Arabia, and it creates military and security vacuum. As you know, the south was very instrumental in countering the Houthis. The geography and our fighters are the main fighters who are doing the work or the fighting for the last 10 years.
0: Are you trying to reconcile with Saudi Arabia? Are you trying to get back into the country to have a say in what happens next?
4: Our offices are still on the ground. They tried from beginning of this year to close our offices, to go after our leadership on the ground and our activists, killing civilians who are supporting us. They've done lots of things, and they want to make sure that the SEC doesn't exist. The problem is that till now, they think what they're doing is right, while the results is obvious that it's not working. And they're losing the trust of the people. They're losing the main allies that they used to have.
0: Amr Al-Beed there, making the case for the Southern Transitional Council in Yemen.
1: It's coming up to a quarter to the hour, and Isaac Fennin is joining us now. And It's that day, Isaac, when lots of people here in the country are waiting to hear, will the World Championships come to Kenya?
5: Yes, indeed, because a little bit later on Tuesday, we will hear which countries will host the 22nd and 23rd World Athletics Championships. One of the countries, as Anne mentioned, looking to host a competition for the first time is Kenya. Of course, they are the second most successful country in the event's history in terms of medals won, and they're looking to become the first African nation to host the competition, but they face rival bids from London, Rome and Munich. Joining me on the line from Budapest, where the announcement will be made, is Elias Mekori, who is head of media operations for the bid. Elias, we're under 3 hours away from the announcement. What is the mood like in the camp?
6: Yeah, thanks. The mood is upbeat, a lot of confidence. You know, the better part of yesterday was about clearing the paperwork that was needed. And I think everybody is very, very positive.
5: Talk me through the process then of this bid and making this bid for Kenya.
6: Well, there was an evaluation commission from World Athletics that came physically to Nairobi to have a look at the facilities, to have a look at the ground. And then, of course, they gave their report to the World Athletics Council. The 26 members of the World Athletics Council have been having a meeting the whole of yesterday, the whole of Monday. And, you know, in just under 2 hours, they now, based on what the evaluation commission recommendation that was given, then they put it to vote. And financial guarantees were necessary. They got them from no less a person than, you know, His Excellency President William Ruto, who also gave security guarantees and assured of visa on arrival. Mm. So I think it's all systems go.
5: What would a World Championships or World Athletics Championships in Kenya look like?
6: It will be massive. It will be massive, especially if we were to get the 2029, because it will be the last World Championship that will have a marathon race. And, you know, having a marathon World Championship at the home of the marathon, where, you know, all the stars come from, will be phenomenal. The route is already very exciting, you know, a mixture of the city, the national park and the suburbs. It will be massive for, you know, development of youth athletics, and also the facilities will improve. It will actually contribute a great deal to better performances by Kenya going into future championships.
5: And so the BBC, we understand that the events will take place at the Kasarani Stadium. Is that correct?
6: Yeah, it's correct. It will be at the Kasarani Stadium. And, you know, fortunately, again, Kasarani Stadium is under renovation for the Africa Cup of Nations football, which is in the next summer, July 2027, which again is a plus for the Kenyan bid, because the facilities will have been upgraded for the soccer already. It's just a matter of tweaking it for track and field.
5: Talk to me about what winning this bid would do for athletics in Kenya and Africa as a whole.
6: Massive, massive, massive, because there's already a grand plan to have a sort of, if you like, Diamond League circuit, an African circuit of track and field meetings. So this will really boost athletics on the continent. We'll have more one-day meetings on the continent, so the athletes don't only have to travel to Europe or to the Americas. The talent development, the young kids watching the stars coming all the way to Nairobi, will obviously be inspired. So it's going to be very positive. The officials, you know, officiating at these championships, we'll have more Kenyan officials and, you know, knowledge handed down.
5: And what are the hopes then? Do you think that you guys have got a realistic opportunity to win? You've got some really, really tough competition in terms of London, Rome and Munich.
6: The champagne is on the ice. We are almost uncorking it. The glasses are ready. You know, because there's a feeling that London, the London Olympics in 2012 were held at, you know, of course, the London Stadium. Again, in 2017, we had the World Championships in London. We had the World Championships in 2009 in Germany, in Berlin. And Rome, of course, have also hosted the World Championships. And again, President Sebko in his manifesto was very clear that he was for globalization of the sport. He's just got under 1 year to go. And this is the last shot at making it real, globalizing the sport, bringing it to a continent that has never hosted the sport, a continent that has produced many, many champions. So, I mean, it will be unthinkable for Nairobi not to get, you know, this bid going.
5: Well, let's see what happens in Budapest when that announcement is made at around about 11:15 local time. Elias, really, really great chatting to you. That's Elias Makori, who is head of media operations for the Kenya World Athletics Championship bid.
0: Isaac, thank you very much indeed. Now, we started this hour of the programme talking about the situation in the Baltic states when a drone, potentially from Russia, entered the airspace of Lithuania. Of course, Russia still at war with Ukraine. Well, the Russian military has been intensifying strikes on Ukraine and in particular on the main port city of Odessa. Russian aerial drones have carried out massive attacks in recent days, and caught up in the destruction is the family home of Ukrainian professional tennis player Diana Yastremska. She's been ranked as high as number 21 in the world by the Women's Tennis Association and has just finished playing in the US Open. When she found out her home had been hit, she posted on social media an image of the destroyed apartment building with an orange towel from the Roland Garros tournament in Paris left hanging from the wreckage. And I spoke to her earlier on.
7: I was in Nice. I woke up at 5 a.m. due to my father call by video, and he told me the Russian missile caliber hit our building in Odessa during the night. Then they told me that apartment was completely destroyed. For the first few seconds, I couldn't really understand and realize what it meant. Then I saw the pictures, the videos, and I realized that the apartment is completely gone. Of course, like, it was a huge shock for me, because one day you have home and a place where you come back, and then the next morning your parents are telling you that this simply doesn't exist anymore. So I'm laughing a little bit, because, you know, it's so emotional that, like, you are already getting so tired of being exhausted and being crying about all of that. So, yeah, like, some young men on the 21st floor were simply sleeping in their homes. They were killed. Another young man on the same floor was pulled out from, how do you say, underneath a concrete slab, and somehow he survived. And, you know, at that time I had a thought that I lost apartment, but thanks God my parents are alive, my family is alive, and someone is lost someone. So after that, it becomes like very difficult to feel sorry for yourself, because you lost your home. And it's terrible.
0: I'm very sorry to hear about your neighbors. Were your family in the apartment at the time, or were they not at home?
7: No, they wasn't at home. And we are really lucky, because some people died and some people got really injured, and our floor got destroyed fully, and some people got killed like meters away, and it's very, very, very scary.
0: Now, you posted an image on social media of the bright orange Roland Garros towel hanging from the wreckage.
7: Yeah,
0: just tell us the significance of that.
7: That's the only thing that left, and the white toy that was on the floor under the building. And, you know, when I saw that towel, like, among the destruction, at first it almost didn't seem real, because, like, when there is a racket hits directly the apartment, and when there is nothing left, the only thing you see is the yellow towel of Roland Garros. You know, for someone, it's just a towel. But for me, Roland Garros is my life, is my journey, my dreams, my victories, my fails, my everything. And at that time, when I saw it, it became a symbol for me. A symbol that the fight goes on even when everything around has been destroyed. It was still there. Once a simple towel become a huge meaning to me. And when I saw it, like, I had no words.
5: Diana, it's Isaac, the sports presenter here. I'm really sorry to hear about what's been happening and your story. I wondered, we're starting to see a bit of a defrosting of relations when it comes to sporting bodies and Russian athletes. And I know in July, the IOC said that they were going to provisionally suspend the suspension on Russian athletes. I know for Ukrainian athletes, tennis players, when you play Russian and Belarusian athletes, you don't shake their hands. Just talk to me about the importance of the ban on Russian athletes, what it's been for this war.
7: I understand that the WTA is a sport organization. It cannot stop the war and it cannot make political decisions on I would say behalf of governments. And today I don't really like want to talk about who should or who should not be allowed to compete in the tournaments. For me, there is something more important right now. For 4.5 years, Ukrainian tennis players have been living and competing under circumstances that are anything but normal. We step onto the same court, play the same rules, and are expected to deliver the same results. But outside the court, our reality can be completely different.
0: That was Ukrainian tennis star Diana Yastremska.
1: Now, the Welsh actor Matthew Rhys has made history at the Emmy Awards, becoming the first person to win two lead actor prizes in one night. It was a night to celebrate the best of TV this year, from gripping dramas to standout comedies. Horror comedy Widow's Bay was the biggest winner, taking home 6 awards. Our correspondent David Willis sent us this report from Hollywood.
8: Emmy winner and Law and Order star Mariska Hargitay got a celebration of the best in television off to a high-energy start.
9: And the Emmy goes to Kate O'Flynn.
8: The first award of the night going to Kate O'Flynn from Greater Manchester for her role as the awkward assistant Patricia in the quirky new comedy Widow's Bay.
10: Hello, my name is Patricia. Thank you, Katie and Hero, for trusting this Lancashire lass to play a sassy broad like Patricia.
9: And the Emmy goes to Matthew Rhys, the Beast in Me.
8: Matthew Rhys is the star of Widow's Bay, but his history-making moment was still to come. His first award of the night was for his role in the Netflix miniseries The Beast in Me.
11: Don't let me down.
12: Matthew Rhys.
8: His Emmy for Widow's Bay made him the first actor to win 2 lead acting trophies in a single night. He is also the first performer in history to have won the lead acting award in all 3 fields, limited series, drama, and now comedy.
13: Hey, it's all right, buddy.
14: To the great and good people of Wales, who were as much a nurture as anyone else, we are a small but mighty nation. This is incredible. Diolch yn fawr iawn. Thank you very much.
8: Thank you in his native Welsh. Matthew Rhys crowned Widow's Bay's rapid transformation from quirky newcomer to mainstream hit. He plays the hapless mayor of a New England town that he refuses to believe is haunted. Apple TV has commissioned a 2nd series. For the 5th year in a row, 75-year-old Jean Smart, the star of Hacks, was named Best Comedy Actress.
15: Jean Smart, Hacks.
8: Hospital drama The Pitt went into these awards with 25 Emmy nominations, collecting his Best Dramatic Actor award. Its star, Noel Wiley, paid tribute to fellow contender Sir Gary Oldman.
16: Mr. Oldman, I have to tell you, I don't know, there's an actor my age that didn't look at Prick Up Your Ears and Sid and Nancy and think that's the benchmark that I want to hit one day in my career.
8: The leading award of the night for Best Drama went to The Pitt.
1: David Willis reporting there from Hollywood. And have you seen that Japan now has more than 100,000 people over the age of 100, Rob?
0: It's an incredible story. It's an incredible statistic as well. The number of people over 100 in Japan has been rising in recent years. And the standout stat from the story on the BBC website is that women account for the overwhelming majority of people who are living over 100. So I wonder what women are doing that men aren't.
1: Lots of secrets to learn there. Thank you for your company through this edition of Newsday. Let's do this again tomorrow. Bye.
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0: Coming up on The Arts Hour with me, Nikki Beadie, two Oscar winners, Sandra Bullock and Nicole Kidman, on resurrecting practical magic. But will the sequel be cursed or spellbinding?
1: It turns out that the curse wasn't cured or solved the way that they thought, in that it's actually a generational thing. But what she's done is hide her children's truth from them, where they don't know what their power is, so it puts them in danger, which, as a mom, you want to protect your kids.
0: Heartstopper creator Alice Oseman on writing the smash comic books, the global hit Netflix series, and now the movie. And US actor Dominic Sessa talks about playing a young Anthony Bourdain in the movie Tony. Also on the show, double Pulitzer Prize winning novelist Colson Whitehead on his Harlem trilogy, and my conversation with Radhe Chaggi, one of India's most exciting and acclaimed Bharatanatyam dancers. All that and more coming up on The Arts Hour.
2: BBC News with Emily Thomas. Ukraine and Russia have exchanged fire overnight, despite President Trump's claim they'd agreed to pause strikes on each other's energy infrastructure. James Landell reports from Kyiv.
3: In recent weeks, petrol stations in Kyiv have become a favoured target for Russian drone operators, and the mayor, Vitaly Klitschko, said one had been hit overnight in the southeast of the city. And early this morning, the crump of air defence missiles could be heard in the skies as a second petrol station was hit. The Russian authorities reported a large Ukrainian missile strike overnight on the southern city of Taganrog, on the Sea of Azov. The regional governor said a gas pipeline and warehouse were damaged. In his overnight address, President Zelensky welcomed what he called a strong US proposal for a mutual halt to strikes on critical infrastructure. He said Ukraine was ready to support de-escalation, but only if Russia showed it was ready to end the war. And so far, no one had seen any genuine willingness on Russia's part to do that.
2: Lithuania's president says NATO fighter jets have shot down a drone that entered its airspace overnight. It's not yet clear where the drone originated, but he said with Russia intensifying its aggression against Ukraine, such readiness was vital for the region. The US has, for the first time, publicly confirmed it's deployed a space weapon in Earth's orbit. The US Air Force Secretary said the weapon was necessary to safeguard America against hostile enemy action, but did not elaborate on what it could do or when it was put into orbit. Bernd de Boosman is in Washington.
4: The U.S. government has for many, many decades now been eyeing space as very much a potential military frontier. As far back as the Reagan administration, he famously had a very expensive program, which was called Star Wars, to protect the U.S. from ballistic missiles coming from what was then the Soviet Union. So the planning of it has been long in the making, but this is very much the first time that the U.S. or a U.S. official has publicly acknowledged putting weapons in space. And in his remarks, he was very clear that he's not giving details because of the sensitivity around the system.
2: The number of people in Japan aged 100 or older has surpassed 100,000 for the first time. From Tokyo, Karimi Mori reports.
5: Japan now has a record 107,677 centenarians, with women accounting for nearly 90% of the total. The oldest woman is 114 years old from Kyoto Prefecture, and the oldest man is 112 from Kumamoto. Government data shows the number of people aged 100 or older has risen for 56 consecutive years. The Japanese health minister says new medical technology is helping people live longer and stay active.
2: BBC News. The U.S. Supreme Court has rejected an emergency application from President Trump to lift a lower court's ruling blocking his attempt to restrict voting by mail in November's midterm elections. In March, Mr. Trump issued an executive order aimed at tightening the rules on mail-in ballots. He's previously said, without providing evidence, that the electoral system is rife with fraud. One of Italy's busiest airports, Catania, has been forced to suspend all flights for the second time in recent months due to volcanic activity from Mount Etna. The facility on Sicily was also closed in August for almost a week. Researchers in the UK have found that reading for pleasure is linked to better mental health, lower stress levels, and a reduced risk of dementia. One study of more than 10,000 young people found those who read for fun from an early age had better concentration, memory, and problem-solving skills. They also did better at school and had healthier lifestyles. The Apple TV series Widow's Bay was the night's big winner at the Primetime Emmy Awards, which celebrate the highlights of the year in television. David Willis reports from Los Angeles.
6: And the Emmy goes to Kate O'Flynn.
7: The quirky comedy Widow's Bay captured the first award of the night, Manchester's Kate O'Flynn collecting the first Emmy of her career for her portrayal of an awkward assistant named Patricia.
8: And the Emmy goes to Matthew Rhys.
7: Matthew Rhys is the star of Widow's Bay, but he picked up his first Emmy for his role in the Netflix miniseries The Beast in Me before making history by accepting his second award of the night and becoming the first performer to have won the lead acting Emmy across three separate genres: limited series, drama, and now comedy.
2: And that's the latest world news from the BBC.
0: Hello and welcome to the Arts Hour from the BBC World Service. I'm Nikki Beatty, bringing you a star-studded lineup of global guests and some cultural companionship with the best arts, entertainment and culture conversation from across the BBC

0: From across the BBC and beyond. Coming up, two Oscar winners, Sandra Bullock and Nicole Kidman, on resurrecting practical magic, Heartstopper creator Alice Oseman on writing the smash comic books, the global hit Netflix series and now the movie, US actor Dominic Sessa talks about playing a young Anthony Bourdain in the movie Tony, and the double Pulitzer Prize-winning novelist Colson Whitehead on his Harlem trilogy. That's not all, though. My guests on today's Arts Hour are Radhe Jaggi, one of India's most exciting and acclaimed Bharatanatyam dancers. She's here with me in the studio, as is one of the UK's most exciting and acclaimed cultural critics, Rhianna Dillon's back. Welcome to you both, and before we go any further, do you have a cultural highlight that you want to recommend to the world this week? Rhianna, I'll start with you.
1: I've been listening to Mira Sayal's memoir, Vigilante, which I am absolutely loving. I grew up with Mira Sayal as like this incredible Punjabi comic. I didn't ever see anybody else doing what she was doing on screen. So I was, as soon as I knew this was coming out, I had to buy it. But I bought it on audiobook specifically because I want to hear her telling her own story in her own words, in her own voice, and her delivery. And I would really recommend doing it that way.
0: And she is. So she's a British born a Punjabi heritage woman who is now, by the way, so we thought of her as a comedian in a sketch show. Then we've seen her do serious drama on screen. Two Woody Allen films, one didn't make the cut, and all kinds of theatre, acclaimed theatre. Mm-hmm. But she's been made a dame this year. So she is now Dame Mira Sayal, and we're very proud of her.
1: So proud of her.
0: Vigilante. Vigilante. Radhe, what about you?
2: Not so recent, but I love the show Shogun.
0: Yes.
2: And I didn't realize that it was based off of a book until I already watched the whole series. And so now I've ordered all six books.
1: Oh, fun.
2: And I'm hoping to read the whole series by James Clavell. It's fantastic.
0: Thank you both so much. First then, Sandra Bullock and Nicole Kidman are leading actors in any film. And back in 1999, before either of them had won their Oscars, they co-starred as the Owen sisters in the film Practical Magic, a movie about a family with a curse. Any man they fall in love with meets a sticky end. They are also witches and seek to overcome not only the curse, but the patriarchy itself. That film is nearly three decades old, so it's probably not a big spoiler to say that by the end they succeed in the first aim, but it turns out not the latter. Cue ka-ching, an easy cash cow. Sorry, I mean sequel.
3: No magic is stronger than sisterhood. Cast by fate, tested by time, and never broken.
4: We're Owen's women. Love is our undoing.
5: Here's the thing about magic. It won't be silenced.
0: Sandra Bullock and Nicole Kidman spoke to the BBC's Clara Amfo and Lauren Laverne about where Practical Magic 2 finds the Owen sisters, Nicole's character Jilly and Sandra's character Sally.
6: Well, we find her now in a place where it turns out that the curse wasn't cured or solved the way that they thought, in that it's actually a much deeper thing. It's a generational thing, which is very metaphoric for what goes on in most of our lives in the familial sort of lineage of things. And she shut herself down and thought, if I hide the truth from my children, I will be able to protect them. But what she's done is hide her children's truth from them where they don't know what their power is. So it's actually it's actually the reverse. She puts them in danger, which is a mom. You want to protect your kids. Mm. And sometimes it's not your job to protect them in certain situations. So this is where we find her. And she's just fearful and closed up and thinks life is in a good order.
7: Yeah. And exactly. Jilly is trying to convince her that they need to know. They need to know their origins. They need to know who they are. They need to know so that they can embrace their power.
8: And Jilly is like the fun sister. She's got a big heart. She acts like a child. And you look like you had so much fun.
6: She has the best time
8: the
6: all
8: best
6: the time.
8: Time.
6: Yes.
8: You must enjoy playing that part.
7: I love playing that part. I mean, because I don't get to do that often. So suddenly I get to be sort of the whimsical one, the one who's like, let's have some fun.
6: See, that's how I see her. Yeah. In real life. I see her
7: I
6: as that
7: I'm
6: person.
7: I hope I'm like that in real life.
6: That's what I admire most about her. She's so incredibly free and just brave to do things where I would just go, no, I'm going to stay home. I'm good. I'm good right here where I am.
9: So, Sandra, you already talked a little bit about that incredible Owens family home, which fans will remember from the first film.

0: What was it like being back on set after 28 years?
1: It was, I mean, what was so ironic is that we scouted locations. We went to Malta, we were in Paris, walking in the rain, going, there's so much of this book that we could put into the movie. And then we go to the back lot at Warner Brothers in the rain in January, and it's muddy, and we see this sea of brown, and we realized this is our home.
0: And of course, Nicole, a film about witches needs a black cat.
1: Yeah.
0: And you are a cat person. You've always been a cat person.
1: I am.
0: As we can see here, we've got,
1: Yes.
0: I think we've got some pictures of you
1: Yes,
0: on
1: that
0: set
1: cat.
0: here.
1: That's Priscilla.
0: Oh.
1: But we had a black cat in our family too, called Pinkle Purr.
0: What was it?
1: Pinkle Purr. You know,
0: Pinkle
1: A.A.
0: Purr.
1: Milne. Tatu was the mother of Pinkle Purr, a little black
0: Oh.
1: nothing of feet and
0: Completely
1: fur.
0: lost me.
1: Okay.
0: Yeah, sure.
1: I digress. That cat is the best cat I've ever worked with on camera, and cats can be a little tricky
0: Yeah.
1: on camera. And that cat did everything it was asked to do. Sandy cast the cat. Pure by vanity choices, I was like, this is a much more attractive cat. This is the one that we're gonna
2: Sandra Bullock and Nicole Kidman talking about Practical Magic 2. My guests on today's Arts Hour are the critic, broadcaster and podcaster Rhianna Dillon and dancer Radhe Jaggi. Rhianna, thoughts on the film?
3: So I rewatched Practical Magic in advance, and the thing about that film is that it is very charming. There is this old school nostalgia about it. It's very romantic. It's a world that you sort of want to live in, actually. There's a real coziness, homeliness to it. The sequel is just nonsensical.
2: Is it?
3: Yeah, it is. There's this whole portion where they come to England, and actually, I feel like Americans doing England is quite bizarre. It was bizarre watching it with a predominantly UK audience,
2: Right.
3: because we were all just in fits of giggles at like the wrong bit.
2: Okay.
3: You know, they take a little train down to the country somewhere, except it's like a Pullman train.
2: Like a steam train.
3: Yeah, exactly. They
2: We
3: have.
2: do have a couple though in the UK.
3: No, we do, but you probably wouldn't get it. You
2: No,
3: know,
2: to
3: ten
2: that
3: minutes. Yeah,
2: destination.
3: exactly. There's a character in it called Ian Wright, which again, just check that he's not, you know, a local national treasure.
2: Yes, he's a very famous footballer, Radhe.
3: Yes,
2: Oh,
3: of
2: you
3: course.
2: know that? Oh, well done. Okay.
3: International.
4: International football star.
2: There you go.
3: It is genuinely a joy to see Sandra Bullock and Nicole Kidman back together. You can tell, even on the press tour, how much fun they have with each other. But it doesn't feel like this was a reason to make a sequel.
2: Okay. And Radhe, if you could make a sequel to any film, whether it's an Indian film, an international film, what would it be?
5: I saw Mona Lisa Smile recently, and I thought it would be really interesting to see like what that particular professor was doing 25 years later with
2: Which for people
5: empowering
2: who've
5: ways.
2: never seen it, will you briefly tell us what the movie's about?
5: Julia Roberts is a teacher, and she starts to teach, I think, in a univer like in a undergrad program, and she's teaching in this girls' college, Wellesley, I think. And there are some brilliant students, but all of them are engaged and about to get married, and they have to give up their education, and they're not even thinking of a career as a possibility. And Julia Stiles is an incredible potential law student,
2: Yeah.
5: and then she chooses to be married instead of go to college, even though she gets into Yale. And it's kind of Julia Roberts has to face her opinion and slight bias that she has about why girls get married or why women choose to have families
2: That's a
5: or
2: really
5: why
2: interesting
5: women
2: one.
5: don't have,
2: Yeah.
5: you know, why they have to go to college and why they want to do. It's a good balance of the two. And I think she would have really enjoyed, that character would have really enjoyed to see what women are doing today, and I wonder how she would react to that
2: That's a really
5: situation.
2: good idea. Thank you both so much. You're listening to The Arts Hour from the BBC World Service. I'm Nikki Beatty. Heartstopper is a hugely popular LGBTQ+ coming-of-age franchise created by British author and illustrator Alice Oseman. It spans a webcomic, a graphic novel series, and a wildly popular Netflix television adaptation. The teenage lead characters, Nick and Charlie, are friends at the fictional Truam Grammar School who develop a romantic relationship. Alice Oseman adapted her own books into the Emmy Award-winning TV series and has ended the stories with a Netflix movie, Heartstopper Forever, coinciding with the sixth and final book. The film picks up where season three of the TV series left off, and we find Nick and Charlie facing a fateful decision that could change their relationship forever.
6: Nick always thinks about the future. It's like he's there in his mind already, trying to stop a mistake that hasn't happened yet. Never used to think about the future at all.
7: It's because you were too busy surviving.
2: The BBC's Kirsty Walk spoke to Alice Oseman about why Heartstopper has resonated with people around the world.
7: The core ethos of Heartstopper, I think, is that no matter what difficult times you might be going through in your life, there's always joy and hope and light and friendship to be found despite it all. There's always light at the end of the tunnel. So for me, it's always been this balancing act of exploring real issues for teenagers while also showing that sort of positive, optimistic light.
8: The rest of the Troom Grammar School gang are back too. Elle, Tao, Isaac, Tara and Darcy. And it's always juggled a lot of characters and unique stories. Is it hard to decide who you're going to focus on more fully than others, who you're going to give these little brilliant nuggets of storylines to?
7: Yes, I mean, that's been the big challenge with the TV show as opposed to the comics, because the comics are very focused on Nick and Charlie as the main characters, while in the TV show we tried to expand the scope a little bit and to give those supporting characters bigger stories. It's pretty difficult to balance all those stories when you've got sort of 8 or 9 main characters in a show that's only half an hour long, but that's kind of the fun of it as well.
8: What I think was brilliant is you decided that novel form, which you'd done with Solitaire, your debut novel, when it was coming on to really focusing on Nick and Charlie, you opted to write it as a graphic novel. And that was such a fateful decision. And what prompted that change? Because it was such a big change. And it also then took your kind of readership to a new level.
7: Well, I tried initially to plan Heartstopper as a prose novel, but the story that I wanted to tell with Nick and Charlie just didn't seem to fit into the traditional structure of a prose novel. It felt to me more suited to be an episodic, sequential story, much like a webcomic is. And I'd always loved to draw. I'd always harbored a dream that I might one day make a comic. And this story kind of presented itself to me as the perfect opportunity.
8: You have obviously been given praise for your positive portrayal of gay love. For the longest time, gay stories like Brokeback Mountain, Call Me By Your Name, were always tinged with sadness and unfulfilled love. I mean, you just wanted to give that positive experience because that positive experience is a reinforcing tool.
7: It's interesting because the phenomenon of a positive queer story, that was really not in my mind when I started making Heartstopper. I came into making Heartstopper from the world of young adult fiction, in which even at that time, there was actually quite a lot of joyful, uplifting, queer stories. And so when people had that reaction to Heartstopper, where it was like, people have never seen a happy, joyful queer romance before, I was really, really surprised, actually, because that wasn't something that I thought was unusual, maybe, but maybe I just wasn't sort of clocked into what the TV landscape was like at that time.
8: So Heartstopper Forever is coming out just weeks after you've published volume 6 of your book series. Both are billed as a final time, supposedly the last time we're going to see Nick and Charlie. Is that never or never say never?
7: I always say never say never. I feel like you can never, you never know what's going to happen in the future.
8: There's a wonderful vignette in the film with Derek Jacobi and his real life husband, you know, when they're clearly looking after each other through difficult times in their later years.
7: That whole scene in the film is Charlie sort of looking at what his future with Nick could be. And it's such a beautiful moment because it's sadly still rare to see a queer couple of that age just out and about living their lives. But it gives Charlie so much hope. And I think it gives us as viewers so much hope that that is what might be ahead for us in the world.
2: Alice Oseman, Heartstopper Forever. And the original seasons of the series are sitting on Netflix and the books are all available for you to read. My guests on today's Arts Hour are cultural critic Rhianna Dillon and Indian classical dancer Radhe Juggy. Rhianna, do you think this is the end of Heartstopper then?
3: I mean, yeah, I sort of believe Alice when she says that. Oh, you know, speaking about sequels and money making and all that sort of thing. Actually, I feel like she has that integrity there where she feels that Charlie and Nick's story have come to an end.
2: You're a fan, presumably.
3: I'm a big fan, but I think also they tied it up really beautifully, and they did give us a little insight into the future by having Derek Jacobi and his husband there. You know, it was an extension. It was a look forward.
2: Radhe, what about graphic novels in India? Are they very popular? And are there any Indian versions we should know about?
5: They are very popular. They do. There's a huge upsurge of people reading Japanese graphic novels in India, and now they are recreating some of the stories that are common in India and kind of putting their own twist to it. But we also kind of grew up with the old school Amar Chitrakatha and Tinkle and all of that. So Amar Chitrakatha takes all these traditional Indian stories and history that has been passed on, and it was like in a comic format. So all of us growing up as children, because we did not grow up in joint families anymore, and we didn't have a grandmother or a great-grandmother who was telling you stories every day, this is how we kind of were introduced to it. So you'd read Mahabharata and Ramayana all in this short form. So each comic would cover one story. And because the Mahabharata is a story inside a story inside a story, you'd
2: these
5: get little, little bits.
2: These are the religious epics, essentially, aren't they?
5: You'll get little, little bits of it over a period of time, and they're so well done, and they're like iconic. You can now buy the AKC set. It's like a cultural phenomenon that everybody knows and everybody understands, and you can always find a new story about Mahabharata, even if you've been learning it or studying it for years. It's never ending.
2: Okay, thank you both so much. You're with The Arts Hour. I'm Nikki Bedi. Anthony Bourdain was an American writer, chef, TV presenter, and according to many in the media, Hellraiser, who made his name globally with the book Kitchen Confidential, about the frenetic and destructive realities of working in a busy restaurant. He became a global TV star with series like No Reservations and the Emmy-winning travel and food show Parts Unknown, and then tragically died by suicide in 2018. There's now a biopic for you to see covering his pre-fame life. It's called Tony and focuses on one summer when, as a directionless teenager, he found himself working in a restaurant in Provincetown, Massachusetts. Actor Dominic Sessa, so brilliant in The Holdovers, plays the unmoored and sometimes unlikable Tony, being taken under the tough love wing of a seafood chef played by Antonio Banderas.
9: Hey, this is filthy. Come on.
10: Sorry.
9: One roll hard, one catch fries, two sets, full.
10: You know I can cook too.
9: Excuse me? Kid says he's a cook, chef.
11: Yeah, wonderful.
2: Jason DiRosso from ABC Radio National's The Screen Show spoke to the actor Dominic Sessa and Tony's Canadian director, Matt Johnson. He asked the director whether Anthony Bourdain fans will be fans of this film.
10: That's impossible because, you know, I'll tell you, I've learned that Anthony Bourdain means something extremely specific to each person who loves him. Mm-hmm. And I think that because his life was on its surface, very in the open, like I let you see me, warts and all, here's everything that's wrong with me, here's everything I love. I don't want to say this negatively, but I think it also masked in some way who he was privately. And because of that, I think people are able to connect with him in an extremely personal way that even they can't explain. And so what will surprise them is probably them being confronted by a different interpretation of him as a young man. I don't think there's anything that when we were making the film, we were like, whoa, the fans are really going to react. Those conversations never happened once. In fact, we never really thought, okay, so what would Anthony Bourdain say, think, do? Right? Like we were making a character that was living inside of Dom and it was coming out of him.
12: I mean, I didn't realize he was really into wanting to be a writer. And I thought that artistic side to him was really fascinating. But you know, he has this, obviously he had this self-destructive streak as well as being brilliant in many ways. Dom, if I could ask you, given that you inhabited this character for so long, you know, what light do you think this film sheds on that destructive streak?
13: I don't know. I think Matt and I talked a lot about how this was kind of a pattern in his life, you know, like after 1975, he struggled with addiction and then other problems later in life. So he always kind of had this consistent, darkness in him in a way. And I think what I hope people realize in this watching this movie is that there's a certain time in your life, especially when you're young, where it's critical to sort of address those things. If you don't take care with them in the proper way, it's can be detrimental.
12: Finally, did you learn to cook at all on set, or were you already a cook?
13: No, I mean, I worked in a bakery when I was younger, so I baked a lot of things. I know how to make donuts and stuff. Yeah. But Antonio Banderas was really capable in the kitchen, and he actually taught me a lot personally. But before, no, I learned how to shuck oysters, actually. Mm-hmm. This guy, Eli Sussman, he taught me how to shuck oysters.
2: Actor Dominic Sessa and director Matt Johnson talking about Tony. I just want the later part of his life distilled into a two-hour Anthony movie now, please. Rihanna, what did you make of Tony?
3: I really loved it, actually. I really enjoyed myself. I had to immediately go and eat a load of oysters. I didn't know anything about Anthony Bourdain, actually. I hadn't grown up with him. I'm not really interested in celebrity chefs, like his travel logs.
2: Rather, you have watched them, haven't you?
5: I've seen his show. Parts Unknown is fantastic. He's such an intensely alive person. He has no reservations about himself in any way. And he kind of brought food that was not cleaned up and polished for presentation. He brought food that was homely and hearty. And my favorite thing is that he goes to where knives are made, and the person makes a knife for him, and then he cooks for him. And how they handle food is different from how professional chefs handle food. And it's so raw and wild, and you feel like you're at the edge of life when you hear him talk and when you hear him interact with people.
2: He did a few shows in India. So he went to Amritsar. Mm-hmm. So that's like the Punjab, the North, Rajasthan, Kolkata, which was Calcutta. So, and then Mumbai and Kerala. You're from the southern state of Tamil Nadu. So what would you have fed him if he came to you?
5: He's very famously known to have said that if you're a vegetarian, you're sort of insulting the local culture. But he also said that the one place he could happily eat vegetarian food is in India. Because in India, non-vegetarian and vegetarian food, the meat is not the bulk of the meal. It's always one more dish. So you always have a rice and a gravy and a vegetable, and then you have a meat dish along with it. It's never like the full meal. So what would I make for him? I think I would make a very simple, like an everyday South Indian meal. We use a lot of pulses. We use a lot of different grains. And to just make like our version of a little salad, like a kosambri, which is like a cucumber and dal salad, and make a little bit of a pulse-heavy gravy. We call it pal charu, which is like a green gram, and we put a little bit of milk in it at the end, and you have that with rice. And
3: my stomach's
5: everyday food for us.
2: So packed with flavor. Thank you both so much. That's it for part one of the show, but don't go away. Still to come, the incredible novelist behind the Underground Railroad and the Nickel Boys, Colson Whitehead. I'll be talking to Radhe Juggy, one of India's most renowned dancers. The Arts Hour's back after this.
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1: Still to come on The Arts Hour with me, Nikki Beatty, the mighty double Pulitzer Prize-winning American novelist Colson Whitehead.
2: I wanted to write a heist novel, and then I kept coming up with more and more capers and jobs for my protagonist, and so it became three stories in one.
1: The Thai-born drummer, composer and music producer Salin, and I'll be speaking to the extraordinary Indian dancer Radhe Juggy about her Bharatnatyam performances. All that and more still to come on The Arts Hour.
3: BBC News with Emily Thomas. Despite President Trump's claim that Russia and Ukraine had agreed to pause strikes on each other's energy facilities, their forces have exchanged fire overnight. The governor of Zaporizhia province said Russian attacks had taken out power to some areas, while some ships were struck in Odessa. The southern Russian city of Taganrog came under a large-scale Ukrainian missile and drone attack. The president of Lithuania says NATO fighter jets have shot down a drone that entered the country's airspace overnight. It's not yet clear where the drone originated. Meanwhile, Denmark says a Russian ship fired flares near one of its helicopters on Monday. The US has confirmed it's deployed a space weapon in Earth's orbit in the first such public acknowledgement. Military leaders have previously said they plan to boost capabilities in space, citing Russian and Chinese programs. The US Supreme Court has rejected an emergency application from President Trump to lift a lower court's ruling which blocked his attempt to restrict voting by mail ahead of November's midterm elections. Mr. Trump has previously claimed that the electoral system was rife with fraud. Fighting between Houthi rebels in Yemen and Saudi Arabia is continuing, with both sides reporting further casualties. The Saudi-led military coalition says 13 civilians were wounded in a Houthi strike. The number of people in Japan who are aged 100 or older has surpassed 100,000 for the first time. Nearly 90% of the centenarians are women. One of Italy's busiest airports, Catania, has suspended all flights due to volcanic activity from nearby Mount Etna. The facility was also closed in August for almost a week. And the horror comedy series Widow's Bay has won a record 14 awards at the Emmys in Los Angeles. And that's the latest world news from the BBC in London.
1: Welcome back to The Arts Hour from the BBC World Service with me, Nikki Beatty. And if you've only just joined us, in the first half of the show, we heard from Sandra Bullock and Nicole Kidman about Conjuring Practical Magic 2, Alice Oseman, creator of the Heartstopper universe of books, TV and now film, and actor Dominic Sessa on playing the legendary Anthony Bourdain. Coming up in a moment, the mighty American novelist Colson Whitehead, drummer, composer and music producer Salin from Thailand, and I'll be speaking to my guest, Radhe Juggy, legendary in her field of Indian dance. She's here with me in the studio, as is our cultural critic this week, Rhianna Dillon. First, though, in 2019, novelist Colson Whitehead appeared on the cover of Time magazine labelled America's Storyteller. That was before his Pulitzer Prize-winning books The Nickel Boys and The Underground Railroad had been adapted for the screen and before he'd written his acclaimed Harlem trilogy. The first was Harlem Shuffle, set in the criminal underbelly of New York in the 1960s. He came onto The Arts Hour back in 2021 to talk about that and was an absolute joy. Now, his third and final instalment, Cool Machine, brings the action to the 1980s. Colson Whitehead was recently at the Edinburgh Book Festival in Scotland and spoke to the BBC's James Crawford. Here he is, riffing on how the trilogy came about.
2: I wanted to write a heist novel, and then I kept coming up with more and more capers and jobs for my protagonist, and so it became three stories in one. And then I kept coming up with even more stories, so I was like, maybe it's a duology, but I'm not sure what a duology is. So it became a trilogy, and I figured I would follow him over three decades, which means you really have to do that. So he's in his late 30s, in the late 20s in the first book. He's now in his mid-50s, and you really have to show him aging into middle-agedness. When we start in the first book, his kids are 1 year old, one and two. In the next book, they've gone to college, they've left the house. He's a kind of depressed, empty nester. I'm not sure if a lot of crime novelists write about empty nesters. But for me, it was a real joy. That's really, it was from my own experience. And so I'm putting myself in there. So, yes, it's 30 years in the life of this person. He's a fence. He wanted to be a upstanding citizen. He has a store, good family man. But there's a part of him that's always saying, let's do some crimes. And so he gets involved in the criminal life over these three books. And we find him now in Cool Machine, sort of wondering what's next. His store is doing fine. His fencing business is doing fine.
0: Just explain to us what a fence is for the upstanding citizens of England who might not understand.
2: So if you see a heist movie, the fence comes in after all. Everyone else has done the hard work. And so the thieves have stolen $2 million in gems. Half of them are shot. They're crawling. They're bloody. They go to the fence. And the fence says, I'll give you 10 cents on the dollar. So the fence is the intermediary between the illicit world and the legit world. He or she will wash the dirty jewels and bring them back into polite society, circulation. And he's an in-between figure. I think what I like about the psychology of the fence is that they have a face they show to the world. A lot of them will have a legit storefront. And then the back is where they do their illicit business. And so that divided nature really pays off, I think, in Ray's characterization.
0: Cool Machine marks the end of your Harlem trilogy, following on from the previous two books, Harlem Shuffle and Crook Manifesto. And this novel itself is split into three separate but interlinking stories, which are sort of archetypes of the crime genre. There's the fabled One Last Heist, there's A Deal Gone Sideways, and then finally there's coming out of sort of crook retirement to atone for the sins of the past. How did you go about putting your own stamp on these familiar stories?
2: Well, you know, I've worked in different genres before, and I'm coming from the outside. I want to make them my own, but also salute what I love about the genre. I want to figure out what I can subvert, make new, make my own, and that's what I'm always doing. In terms of these stories, each book has three, so that's nine different capers. You don't want to repeat yourself. Definitely, I want to stick the landing in the third book and not screw up the trilogy. I'm not sure if I knew what I was getting into. Mm. There's a lot of words in one book, and it turns out if you do a trilogy, that's literally three times as many words. So I was definitely preoccupied with making sure that the final three capers were new. It's the 80s. I wanted to go big, and so the crimes are a bit bigger. And also I wanted to have a really satisfying thematic and emotional resolution for my characters that we've been following for three books and 30 years.
1: Colson Whitehead, our cultural critic today is Rhianna Dillon. Rhianna, I know you've seen adaptations. Have you been a fan?
4: I really love the adaptations. So I saw Nickel Boys, which was directed by Romel Ross. And it's such an, I mean, it's a really tough, it's a tough watch. It's a tough story about two young men at a reform school, boys at a reform school. But what's so interesting about the way that it's shot is that it's a POV. It's a
1: point of view.
4: It's an individual perspective. So rather than, so you always got the camera as if somebody is looking out.
1: That annoyed me. Sorry, but it did.
4: It's a very...
1: There was just no need.
4: I disagree because it's coming at it from a whole new way of looking at movie making. We don't... It's jarring because we're not used to it.
1: Yeah.
4: It's hard to watch
1: because... I don't want to get used to that.
4: Fair. I thought...
1: Go on, Rhianna.
4: I thought it gave us a little way in, a little window into a story. You know, we have seen stories of a similar nature before, but this was unforgettable because of the way
1: that
4: it
1: was filmed.
4: Yeah,
1: you're right about that. You are right.
4: And it doesn't shy away. You know, we are seeing it always from these boys' perspectives. I thought it was really beautiful. And then again, Barry Jenkins with the Underground Railroad. I mean, available on Amazon Prime Video, I think, still. Make sure you go and see that because it is he's an amazing filmmaker anyway. Like the way that he can visualise heartbreaking stories, he's always been so good at that, but also finding the joy and the love within it. So the two of them, Colson Whitehead and Barry Jenkins together, match made in heaven. And the fact that Colson Whitehead is attracting these really interesting African-American directors makes me really excited for adaptations of the Harlem trilogy.
1: Which we think Apple TV are going to make, don't
4: we? This would be fantastic.
1: Rade, are you excited at the prospect? Because I know you want to read his books. What attracts you to what he's written?
5: I actually didn't know about him. And then I looked him up and I just... Any trilogy, honestly, I'm on a plane so much. So any book that's not just over in one plane journey that I can then pick up the next book at the next bookstore before my next flight, I'm there for it.
1: So what are the best trilogies in your opinion, whether it's books or films?
5: So iconically, Lord of the Rings. I could not say that. But one of my favorite trilogies is the Ibis trilogy, which is by Amitav Ghosh.
1: Oh, yes.
5: It starts with the Sea of Poppies. And then it's also based in a time when, British colonial history around India and China and all of the complexities of that, the complexities of the trade, but also complexities of individual people who lived in that time. And as much as when you study history, you study all the brave people that stood up for it, or you study all the adventurous people who did these things. But this follows so many like everyday characters who are just trying to live their lives and keep their families together. And it's set in this really turbulent time in history. It's amazing. And Amitav Ghosh's ability to describe things is really beautiful. And again, it was one of those things. I read the first book and then I was in another country and I picked up the second book and I was in trilogies.
1: Rihanna's making notes. She's going to read it.
4: I'm literally writing this down.
5: They should be making a movie on that or a series or something on that.
1: Yes.
5: It's so visually alive.
1: What about you, Rihanna? Best trilogy? Film or book, it's up to you.
4: I mean, I love His Dark Materials by Philip Pullman.
1: Me too.
5: Yes.
4: I fell in love with them so young as well, but have never forgotten them. I still read them. I still listen to the audiobooks.
1: Did you want to be Lyra?
4: I did, but I was just in love with Will. I kind of wanted to be Will.
1: I wanted to be Lyra.
4: Yeah. I
5: Will just wanted to hang out with the polar bear. Yeah. Whatever character. Like, come on.
4: The appeal of having like a demon who was like your best friend and like your id as well. And going back to world building, I mean, come on.
1: Yes, that for me was my...
4: But I think those got better and better, which is quite rare with trilogies. I think sometimes the last is always the worst, but not in the case of The Amber Spyglass, which was wonderful.
1: Thank you so much, both of you. You're listening to The Arts Air from the BBC World Service. Let's turn the spotlight onto Rade Jaggi now. What happens when the human body becomes an entire language? That's my way of describing Bharatanatyam, the Indian classical dance tradition from Tamil Nadu, that's South India. Intricate footwork, hand gestures, facial expressions, and extraordinary physical precision combined to tell stories, evoke emotion, and explore everything from the human to the divine. And one of the dancers carrying that ancient form into the present is Rade Jaggi. I went to see her perform Bhakta in London recently, and I was mesmerized and transported. So, Rade, for someone who's never experienced a Bharatanatyam recital performance, how would you describe what's happening when you dance? What are you doing and revealing?
5: There's so many things happening at the same time. One is, of course, you have the technical choreography of it that you're thinking about. You're thinking about the space you're in, the light you're in. You're also, because you have thought through a certain perspective or you've thought through a certain journey from beginning to end, and you're kind of conscious about whether it is being portrayed to the audience. Are they able to understand? Are they with you at every moment? But Bhakta in particular, because it talks about devotion.
1: What does Bhakta mean?
5: Bhakta means devotee, and bhakti is devotion. And the way I look at it is not as being devoted to any one thing, but as being as a quality of being. And so kind of exploring some traditional and some non-traditional themes through that lens. And what's happening on stage is that as much as you're trying to embody a certain emotion or a certain character, there is also always this constant running of the mathematics behind it, the music behind it, the patterns that you're trying to create, and the story that you're trying to start from beginning to end. And it allowed me to maybe explore themes that are not common in dance. Like, for example, we also look at the conversation between death and a particular character, which would not be considered great to put on stage. It's a little inauspicious. But these art forms allow you to do that because it's like language. It's a grammar. You can write whatever you want with it once you know the language.
1: Yeah.
5: And it's important for everyone to understand it's not ancient, it's not stuck in the past, it's very
1: well
5: relevant.
1: You've brought it very much into the present, haven't you? There's an extraordinary language of hand gestures, facial expressions, eye movements. Can you describe for us how a single gesture or movement, like an eye movement, can tell a story?
5: So when you first start learning the movements, there are Sanskrit verses that you memorize. And so you're taught, okay, you move your eyes to the side, to this side is one particular thing. Up and down is one thing. Round is one thing. But then as you start learning more and more choreographies, your teacher starts to teach you how you look to the side, what it can mean. You can look very sneakily to the side. You can turn your head and be bold about it. You can tilt your head and then look to the side. Oh. And all of those things communicate very different things. Mm. So how do you look to the side in a way that the audience understands the same thing that you understand? And the same thing with hand gestures or the same thing with facial expressions.
1: Well, I came with a friend who had no previous experience of the form, and I was concerned that, like, maybe not understanding some of the basics, let alone the mudras, like your, the, you know, the hand gestures that all mean different things, that he wouldn't necessarily be able to follow. But you do something really clever and beautiful before each piece and story. Tell us what you do.
5: I have stolen this from some other very legendary Bharatanatyam dancers. There is a very senior dancer called Alar Melwali. The first time I saw her perform, she stepped onto stage in the spotlight and she kind of has a very poetic way of expressing what she's about to do, and she does it with her hand gestures and everything. And initially I thought, why is she doing this? Because it's a very Indian audience. Then I saw Nrityagram. There were two Odissi dancers, Shurupa Sen and Bijoyini Satpathy. And Bijoyini comes on stage and does the dancing, but Shurupa does the speaking. And that's even more stylized and even more. So I kind of drew from that because my audience tends to be quite mixed culturally, and they're from all over the world. But I do it a little more casually.
1: I kind of
5: speak to the audience like they're my friends.
1: But you do it in a very succinct way. So in, you know, a couple of paragraphs, you've told us the story we're about to see. You've shown us that that means fish or swimming, or it's a work of art, just you doing that. So the night that I saw you, one of the stories that you performed was the Alak Niranjan story. It was outstanding, and I loved the music. Will you just briefly tell us that story?
5: So the Alak Niranjan, the story is an epic poem written by Pandarinatha Galagali, who's a poet from North Karnataka. And every time I heard it, I would just be in tears. So the story is that this saint or this sannyasi was going begging for alms from home to home. And this is very much part of the spiritual tradition. So if somebody comes to your home, you serve them food, you never send them away. And they only take alms for that day. They don't take food and keep it for the next day. So what they get is what they eat, and that's it. So he's come to her home, and she's this very wealthy woman. She's married. She's got children. She looks at him, and she sees the fire in his eyes, and she just falls into them. So the next day, when he comes again the next day, unable to stop herself, she just looks at him, and she says, "Your eyes are so full of fire, and I have such desire." So he doesn't say anything. He just says Alak Niranjan, and he kind of walks away. On the third day, when he comes back to the village to again beg for alms, she's already waiting at the door because now she has, you know, she's given away the secret. She's told him how she feels. And he comes begging for alms, and the only thing that they own is this one wooden bowl. They don't own anything else. And instead of receiving alms, he gives her the bowl. And he says, "Oh, mother, yesterday you said that my eyes were so beautiful and full of fire. You expressed your desire for them. So here, take them." And he plucks out his eyes and he just hands them to her, completely unconcerned about his own pain or his own sacrifice, hoping that it'll spark a spiritual journey in her. And these are sort of, this is one of many stories of these kind of sannyasis who existed, who had no care or concern about themselves. If they had anything to offer and if it would impact somebody else, they would just give it. And it's so beautiful and so intense. And the music is incredible. And I have to say that it's not, I didn't choreograph it. I didn't set it. I just played the music one day and it just sort of happened. And I take no credit for how that piece comes out. Every time I do it, I'm in tears when I think about it. And I just have to listen to the story and it breaks something within me.
1: Your feet are so percussive and rhythmic. What does the dancer have to learn physically to, like, make those sounds and create that rhythm and be so precise?
5: So it's very much part of the grammar of Bharatanatyam. There's a lot of mathematics and pattern making that goes into it, but it's also a lot about technique. How you stamp your feet makes a difference. And of course, different floorings have different sound, and that's also why we wear ankle bells,
1: yes,
5: so that they emphasize the movement. And we explore a lot of patterns. In any sort of 8-beat time cycle, we divide it in very different ways. We talk about patterns of threes. We have different ways in which we do endings. And in Bharatanatyam, we have a lot of cross patterns. There are many times when the percussion is doing one thing and the dancers are doing something else.
1: It blows my mind. It really does. And I'm really bad at math, so
5: I am too, by the
1: are
5: way.
1: You? How can you be?
5: I finished 10th grade math and I was so happy that I passed my examination and that I never had to study math again. And one of the reasons I went to college to learn dance was I don't have to do homework and I don't have to do math. And all they did in the beginning was teach us math and time cycles. But the approach to math is very different. It's a lot more patterns. And so visually, I see the patterns as opposed to actually doing the mental math,
1: yeah,
5: of it. And I think that's the only reason I managed to be a dancer. Otherwise, I would have struggled much more than I do already.
1: Radhe Jaggi, for now, thank you. And if you get the chance to see Radhe perform live anywhere in the world, rush for those tickets. Where are you next?
5: I'm heading to New York next. I'll be there on September 19th for a festival called Erasing Borders. And it's a festival of Indian dance. And I'll be presenting some of the pieces that you saw on Saturday.
1: Thank you, Radhe. You're listening to The Arts Hour from the BBC World Service with me, Nikki Bedi. Finally, on today's Arts Hour, drummer, composer and music producer Salin is from Thailand and now lives and works in Canada. Her work, described as Afro-Thai funk, reflects a global palette of influences, and her album, Ramana, has received wide praise around the world. When she was in the UK recently, she was one of the last musicians to play in session at the BBC's legendary Maidavale Studios, which recently closed its doors for the last time. Here she is talking to Jam Supernova about what it meant to her.
6: It's such an honor to be here because, like, so many legendary artists played here, like the Beatles and Nirvana and all, and so much more. So I just feel very honored to be able to play here right before.
7: Yeah.
6: They're gonna close.
7: Well, I always wonder, like, you know, are we being a little bit over sentimental, giving a place so much sort of, you know, emotion, attaching emotion,
6: yeah,
7: so much to a place. Is there a musical place or space for you that you feel kind of has that same kind of pull? Could be anywhere in the world. Is there a space or place for yourself and your music?
6: I think definitely Thailand, because that's where I grew up.
7: Mm.
6: And the vibe there, the people there, you know, a place is not just a place. It's like you had mentioned, there's like emotional tie to it, there's like passion in it, there's like events that happened, right? So I think almost everywhere I go, I feel that way in a way, because wherever I make music, it kind of holds a special meaning to me.
7: Before we get into the session, I wanted to, you know, we supported the album Ramana last year. We loved it. It was a real sort of standout for us. We did the sort of, you know, interview about the concept behind it. But like a year on from the record coming out, what's been going on for you? Like, how has life changed? What's happened?
6: Well, life has changed completely.
7: Yeah.
6: I get to tour the whole world. I get to tour US. I get to tour Europe for the first time. And then even Asia. I'm going to Japan and, like, just taking my music to different places that I wasn't able to do before. And within just 1 year, we went to so many different territories and
7: wow.
6: continents and mm-hmm. meeting so many different people.
7: And that's because of the album, this idea of traveling sonically between, you know, Thailand and West Africa, and this idea of what if the sound and the drum had traveled a different way around the world. As you've sort of toured the music and played these songs, have they taken on any new meanings?
6: Yeah, totally. For example, Igun Gun, which we always have played and made available. Like, I feel like this year when I heard it, my meaning of a song or like my emotion to it has grown so much.
7: I mean, for those that don't know, you know, you traveled with a suitcase-sized drum.
6: Mm-hmm.
7: Tell me about that drum.
6: Yeah, it's called the Kuta drum. It's actually my husband who built it. Him and his mom was building it and selling it for a while. But yeah, he designed it. It was just, you know, I actually was busking before I became a full-time musician. So I would, like, just take my drums on the street and go play. So when we were trying to do the nature series, they started in Montreal. He said, oh, there's this spot on top of the mountain. I need to bring you there. And he was helping me carry all the drums. And he's like, how did you carry all this by yourself?
7: Wow.
6: I had, like, one suitcase and another, like, kind of like a caddy with the drum attached to it. And then that night, like, I saw on YouTube somebody made like a suitcase version of the Kuta drum, but not exactly. And then when he saw that, he's like, I'm gonna build one. And I'm like, please don't build
7: that's
6: one.
7: That's love. That's real love. And a man builds you a drum.
6: Yeah.

0: the Thai-born drummer Salim performing. Rade, as a fellow performer, do you have that same emotional connection to a particular venue or space, somewhere special? If so, where and why?
1: I'm very lucky that I get to perform at home quite a lot to a home audience, and that's nice, but it's not so much about the space as the people I perform to.
0: Right.
1: So I don't have one particular venue that I like, but I do like performing to smaller audiences because they're with you a little bit more and you can kind of converse with them and you can interact with them. And a lot of my performances tend to be to much larger audiences, and so you're very presenting. But if it's a small audience, you're just kind of chatting with them and they're kind of in it with you.
0: Rihanna, what about you? A favorite venue or cinema that you go to? Is there somewhere where you just get there and you go, oh yeah, this is...
2: I have several of those. A lot of them around Soho in London, because that's where I do a lot of screenings. But also I love the Vista Theatre in LA, in Los Angeles. It's owned by Tarantino now, but it's sort of like Art Deco. It's a beautiful cinema from the 20s. I had such an exciting experience there seeing Alex Garland's Civil War.
0: You saw it there?
2: Yes.
0: Wow.
2: Which was really, really cool. And they have like the reels before the film, you know, like the old cartoons, black and white. It was just like going back in time. This is what theatre should be. Cinemas should be like this.
0: Thank you both so much. And that's it for this week's Arts Hour. Thank you for your ears. And thank you to both my guests, Radhe Juggy and Rihanna Dillon. To hear more of the Arts Hour, do follow or subscribe to Artists at Work, wherever you get your BBC podcasts. For now, from me, Nikki Beatty, studio managers Mary Stone and Duncan Hannant, and producers Kieran Birmingham and Nikki Paxman, see you next week.

0: Learn about being an active citizen with Civics Minute. I'm William & Mary Professor Paul Manna. 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

0: Welcome to the newsroom. I'm Charlotte Gallagher. We're in Ukraine as the country's postal service comes under attack by Russia.
1: Back in March, it was targeted by the Russians and it was destroyed by a double tap attack. They think with a Shahed drone, all the windows blown out, much of the superstructure gone, rubble everywhere.
0: The US says it's deployed a space weapon in Earth's orbit. We ask why more and more Japanese people are living past 100 and what lessons the rest of the world can learn from them. Also,

0: Why one of the greatest guitarists of his generation is selling his instruments. And will be in Hollywood for one of the first big award shows of the season, the Emmys. All that to come after a news bulletin.
1: BBC News with Emily Thomas. Ukraine and Russia have exchanged fire overnight, despite President Trump's claim they'd agreed to pause strikes on energy facilities. The governor of Zaporizhia province said Russian attacks had disrupted power supplies to some areas. In Odessa, officials reported Russian strikes on port infrastructure. Russia said it hit a cargo ship and a ferry carrying military supplies. James Landell reports from Kyiv.
2: In recent weeks, petrol stations in Kyiv have become a favoured target for Russian drone operators, and the mayor, Vitaly Klitschko, said one had been hit overnight in the southeast of the city. And early this morning, the crump of air defence missiles could be heard in the skies as a second petrol station was hit. The Russian authorities reported a large Ukrainian missile strike overnight on the southern city of Taganrog, on the Sea of Azov. The regional governor said a gas pipeline and warehouse were damaged.
1: Lithuania's president, Gitanas Nausėda, says NATO fighter jets have shot down a drone that entered the country's airspace overnight. It's not yet clear where the drone originated, but Mr. Nausėda said it was important to remain ready amid Russia's aggression. Davidas Matiolonis is his national security advisor.
3: This is seriously significant violation of our airspace, and this is not the first time we are encountering such a threat. And thanks to the Italian air police mission and Italian aircraft intercepting this drone, and where it comes from, difficult to say.
1: Separately, Denmark has reported that a Russian frigate fired two flares towards a Danish military helicopter off its coast on Monday. The flares narrowly missed the aircraft, which had been on a mission to photograph the ship. China has urged the United States to stop preparing for war in space. Beijing's reaction came hours after the US confirmed it had deployed a space weapon in Earth's orbit, the first such public acknowledgement from Washington. Senior US military leaders have previously advocated boosting military capabilities in space, citing Russian and Chinese programs aimed at disrupting American satellites. But on Tuesday, a foreign ministry spokesperson in Beijing warned against an arms race in outer space. Sweeping new rules in China, further restricting citizens' travel, have taken effect. Laura Bicker reports.
4: China's new travel restrictions include exit bans of up to 3 years on citizens deemed capable of endangering the country's industrial or technological security, or who violated technology import and export regulations. They come into effect as Beijing goes head-to-head with the US in a tech race where both sides have accused the other of stealing locally developed artificial intelligence models. The State Council said the rules were formulated to safeguard national sovereignty, security and development interests. But analysts fear the regulations also give Chinese officials a wide remit and offer them more control over the movements of its citizens.
1: BBC News. The United Nations has described an influx of refugees fleeing Yemen to Djibouti as unexpected, with more than 2,000 crossing the Red Sea since last Thursday. The UNICEF representative in Djibouti said half the new arrivals were children. Officials warned thousands more could arrive if the fighting continued. The number of people in Japan who are aged 100 or older has surpassed 100,000 for the first time. Nearly 90% of the centenarians are women. The oldest person is a 114-year-old woman from Kyoto. When Japan's Ministry of Health, Labour and Welfare first began collecting statistics on centenarians in 1963, there were only 153 of them. Researchers in the UK have found that reading for pleasure is linked to better mental health, lower stress levels and a reduced risk of dementia. Scientists at Cambridge University state that regular reading, in any genre, can bring health benefits at every stage of life. Jim Reid takes up the story.
5: This review looked at dozens of pieces of evidence, from surveys and brain scans to other research papers. One study of more than 10,000 young people found those who started reading for fun at an early age had better concentration, memory and problem-solving skills. They did better in school and had healthier lifestyles, including more sleep and less screen time. Overall, the review found that reading at any age improves mental health outcomes and reduces the risk of dementia and mental decline.
1: The Apple TV series Widow's Bay was the night's big winner at the Primetime Emmy Awards, which celebrate the highlights of the year in television. The horror comedy Six Wins at the glittering ceremony in Los Angeles, alongside Eight handed out earlier, saw it break the record for the most Emmys won by a comedy in a single season. And that's the latest world news from the BBC in London.
0: Hello, you're listening to The Newsroom with me, Charlotte Gallagher. There's been no pause in fighting between Russia and Ukraine overnight, despite President Trump's claim that both sides would temporarily stop targeting critical infrastructure. Russia says a gas pipeline was hit in the south of the country, while Ukraine says a Russian strike hit a petrol station in the capital, Kyiv. The governor of Zaporizhia province said Russian attacks had disrupted power supplies to some areas. In another development, a NATO fighter jet shot down a drone that entered Lithuanian airspace. David Asmantulonis is the national security advisor for the Lithuanian president.
3: This is a really significant violation of our airspace, and this is not the first time we are encountering such a threat. And where it comes from, difficult to say, but originally route of the flight was from Belarus. And what type of drone, we cannot say. Is it intentional or just diverted from the

0: Landale. But first, he's been speaking to some post office staff in Ukraine because the head of the Ukraine State Post Office says Russia has been deliberately targeting postal offices and vans, which are often a lifeline for millions left isolated by the war.
1: So that was your desk?
2: Yeah.
3: For 2 years, Katerina Marinich ran the village post office here in Lukashevo, near Zaporizhia in southeastern Ukraine. It was here she rebuilt her life after losing her home and her husband during the full-scale invasion. But then earlier this year, a Russian drone came looking for soldiers working nearby. Back in March, it was targeted by the Russians and it was destroyed by a double-tap attack. They think with a Shahed drone. All the windows blown out, much of the superstructure gone, rubble everywhere. Today is the first time Katerina's been back.
2: It's a great pity for me to lose this room.
1: Well, this was your life, this was your work.
2: Yeah.
3: Katerina's office is now a van, one of thousands of mobile branches serving millions of Ukrainians. Katerina also delivers medicines and food.
4: People are instantly huddling around the post van, queuing at the side, mostly elderly. The post comes here twice a week.
3: Nadia said the service Katerina provided made a huge difference.
5: It's a long way for us to travel to Zaporizhia, especially now, at a time when there are attacks all around us.
3: Mikola is 64 years old.
6: It's very important. It's one of the few joys of the month. You come out, have a chat with people, collect your pension, and go home.
4: Ukraine is a vast rural country made up of thousands of remote villages just like this, and the postal service is part of the glue that holds it all together. And for these people, not too far from the front line, this van can be their last link to the Ukrainian state.
1: What do you think people here think about you?
2: No, they proud of me. They love me. We are like a big family. My attitude to them is to my grandmother or my grandfather.
7: We will go somewhere here.
3: But it's dangerous work. Since 2022, Russia's destroyed hundreds of branches and vans, and more than 50 postmen and women have lost their lives. The head of Ukrpošta, Igor Smolensky, told us Russia deliberately targeted his teams.
8: Every day, very simple choice. If we don't go, they don't have basic supply. They don't have food, they don't have medicine. People will struggle. If we do go, they may delay the decision to evacuate from the areas they probably should have evacuated.
3: Katerina always works with a partner, Slava, who drives and wears a firearm. But the only protection they have is an antenna that can detect drones.
1: Do you not feel scared?
2: No.
1: Why not?
2: It's my work. If I can't, who will do my job?
0: James Landale reporting from Ukraine. For the first time, the United States has acknowledged it's deployed a weapon in space. The confirmation came from the Air Force Secretary, Troy Mink, who didn't say what the weapon was, but said it would be used to protect US assets in orbit. A treaty in 1967 banned weapons of mass destruction in space, but the US has, like its rivals, been developing technology that can target and defend satellites. So what more do we know about this space weapon? Dr. Bledin Bowen is Associate Fellow in Military Sciences at the Royal United Services Institute.
9: Precious little at this point. The US has confirmed for the first time that they have put something they're calling a weapon in orbit, and that is it. So we don't know where exactly in what sort of orbital areas of space that they're looking at and what the mechanism of the weapon is. Probably, I'm totally guessing here, but I would expect there to be some kind of electronic warfare or radio jamming platform, possibly. This would be a non-destructive kind of anti-satellite weapon, and these variants already exist on the Earth that can disrupt satellite communications. If you take out the radio links, then your satellite is very useless. Less likely would be a kinetic kill vehicle of some sort, so a vehicle that would release a projectile of some sort that would

0: ram into a satellite and destroy it. This action is not happening in a political or a military vacuum, though of course it is a literal vacuum in space. The Americans have had anti-satellite weapons capabilities for a long time. They've all just been based on the planet. China and Russia have also been developing systems along the same line, and in the last 10 years, Russia and China have been doing a lot more maneuvers in space, buzzing of a satellite, flying up really close to Western satellites in particular, inspecting them, taking pictures.
1: That was Dr. Bledin Bowen. Let's return to our top story now and go to the Ukrainian capital, Kyiv, and speak to our diplomatic correspondent, James Landale. And James, firstly, what more can you tell us about the fighting overnight?
2: Well, here in Kyiv, yet again, more air raids, more Russian drones in the skies overnight. And this morning, the understanding is that the main targets of those drones were petrol stations. Two were hit. We know a number of people have been injured. There is a report that one of them has now died of their wounds in hospital. This is part of a continuing pattern now of Russia choosing more and more petrol stations to target here as part of a wider escalation of its attacks against Ukraine. In turn, we also know that there was a Ukrainian missile attack on a town in the southern part of Russia, on the Sea of Azov, where the local regional governor has reported Ukrainian strikes on a warehouse and a gas pipeline. So the fighting continues.
1: And have Ukraine and Russia said anything about this temporary pause that Donald Trump announced on them targeting critical infrastructure?
2: Well, Donald Trump said there was an agreement. That's not true. What there is some kind of proposal doing the rounds. President Zelensky said in his overnight address that he welcomed what he called a strong proposal from the United States for some kind of pause on attacks on critical infrastructure. And he said that Ukraine was in principle willing to de-escalate, but he said they would only do that if there was a very genuine and clear sign that Russia was ready to end the war. And he said at the moment there isn't such readiness. Here, not many people are holding their breath for some kind of pause in the fighting. The general expectation here is that Russia will seek to use this coming winter to put as much pressure as it can on Ukraine.
1: And we're also hearing that NATO had to shoot down a drone over Lithuania.
2: Yeah, that's right. Overnight, a drone was detected flying west through Belarus into Lithuanian territory. NATO jets were scrambled. An Italian warplane brought the drone down. It landed in somewhere in sort of central southern Lithuania, we're told, safely. Now, of course, the question is where, we don't know the origin of this drone. Was it merely just another example of one of those drones that spills out from this conflict because it's been targeted by electronic countermeasures or air defences and it's lost its guidance and it's just flying randomly? Or was this a deliberate attempt by Russia yet again to probe NATO airspace? The Lithuanian president dropped a pretty heavy hint that he thought it had come from NATO, from Russia, saying that, you know, with Russia increasing its aggression on Ukraine, it was ever important for countries like Lithuania to be ready. And in the last few minutes, the UK Defence Secretary Wes Streeting has thanked the professional actions of the Lithuanian and the Italian forces, saying NATO has once again demonstrated its readiness to protect its airspace. So a clear inference there by him that this was a deliberate incursion by Russia.
1: James, thank you. That was James Landale in Kyiv. Now, let's go to a story in Japan, because the number of people there who are aged 100 or older has surpassed 100,000 for the first time. Nearly 90% of them are women. The oldest person is a 114-year-old woman from Kyoto. Let's speak to our Tokyo correspondent, Kurumi Mori, now. And the big question that we all want to know is, why are people living for such a long time in Japan?
3: Yeah, that is a good question. I mean, there's no single explanation for this, but Japan's longevity is really probably the result of several factors that really have been working together over the past few decades. The number one thing I can see here on the ground is perhaps the diet. The traditional Japanese food is often associated with more fish, vegetables, rice, relatively nutritious foods, and historically we have lower levels of saturated fat compared to a lot of the Western diet. So that may be one contributing factor. Another thing, healthcare. Japan has a highly developed healthcare system that gives broad access to medical care at pretty reasonable costs, which helps people prevent any illnesses, detect them, and treat them. There's also lifestyle factors. Physical activity is very big in Japan. A lot of the social connections and communities is based around remaining engaged in the community, and that could also contribute to healthy aging.
1: And these figures are going up and up as well. I was reading that when they started counting them in the 1960s, it was a relatively small number. And as you're talking about now, going over 100,000.
3: That's right. When the government started compiling this figure, dating back to 1963, there were only just 153 centenarians. Now that number, as you said, has surpassed 100,000. And so this figure has been increasing every single year for the past 56 years. And so it keeps going up and up. And the interesting bit is 88% of all centenarians are women. That's the same figure as last year. In 2025, reported as well that 88% of them were women. So the striking part of all this is that this is all happening while Japan's overall population is declining.
1: And from what you were saying as well, it seems that people not being isolated, people being involved in the community is as important perhaps as diet and also healthcare.
3: Yeah, that's right. You know, there's a lot of research that's been ongoing. Some of the experts suggest that combining good healthcare with healthy lifestyles, managing illnesses early, really help contribute to having longevity in a Japanese life. There's also a cautionary tale for Japan, right? Longer lives combined with very low birth rates do create a shrinking workforce. So that's putting pressure on society as well.
1: Kurumi, thank you. That was Kurumi Mori in Tokyo, and you're listening to The Newsroom. One of the biggest nights in television, the Emmys, has taken place in Los Angeles, recognising the hit shows of the past year. And Widow's Bay was the night's big winner, breaking the record for the most Emmys won by a comedy in a single series. Our correspondent David Willis was there.
4: It's the annual Emmy Award show with statuettes handed out for comedy, drama, reality and late night television. The Law and Order star Mariska Hargitay kicked off the proceedings with a song. Sally Field paid tribute to Dolly Parton, saying that the world had, in her words, lost an angel. And Michael J. Fox received multiple standing ovations and a rare humanitarian award for his charitable work on behalf of Parkinson's disease. But the night belonged to the quirky new horror comedy Widow's Bay, breaking the record for comedy series by winning 14 Emmys, including Best Comedy and 3 Acting Awards. The show's star, the Welsh actor Matthew Rhys, made history winning 2 lead actor prizes in one night for Widow's Bay and The Beast in Me, which is a Netflix limited series. Widow's Bay picked up a total of 14 Emmys, breaking an Emmy comedy record, including Best Supporting Actress for Kate O'Flynn for her role as the awkward assistant Patricia. The other big winner this year was the medical drama The Pitt, which won a total of 6 Emmys, including for Best Leading Actor. That prize was going to Noah Wiley. Well, amid the fall in Hollywood production and flight to other less expensive places such as Canada and the United Kingdom, The Pitt offers at least a crumb of comfort. It was made not in Pittsburgh, but on a soundstage here in Los Angeles, and it's already been commissioned for a third series.
1: That was David Willis. And if you've not watched Widow's Bay yet, you are in for such a treat. It's the best programme I've watched in years. Next, Kate, researchers at Cambridge University say reading for pleasure is linked to better mental health, lower stress levels, and a reduced risk of dementia. In a new review of existing evidence, scientists argue that regularly picking up a book, whatever the genre, can bring health benefits at every stage in life. One study of more than 10,000 young people found those who read for fun from an early age had better concentration, memory, and problem-solving skills. Professor Barbara Sahakian is the lead researcher.
5: People can benefit from reading at all ages, which is what's great, but it's especially important in early childhood because we have shown in some of our own studies that the benefits of reading accrue when you're an adolescent. So if you read early on as a child, when you're an adolescent, you have better brain structure, better cognition, better academic attainment. You have less inattention, less symptoms of mental health problems, and so you get all these benefits. They also spend less screen time, which I know a lot of parents are concerned about, and they have a longer sleep duration. So all those things accrue in adolescence if you are an early reader in childhood.
1: I was going to say that can be one of the hardest things for parents to get their children to read, particularly when there's so many screens around that can often seem more tempting for children.
5: Yes, we always say that the important thing is reading for pleasure, and it doesn't really matter what they read. And the studies have shown that as well. So even comic books or anything that interests them, if it's about sports, you know, about football or anything about fashion or whatever they want to read, it's good to get them started reading because they'll probably continue that as a good habit lifelong. And then at the other end of the spectrum, it's also great for you because we reported on a couple of studies that showed with a big group of people, about 2,000 older adults, that if they read just once weekly, they were less likely to suffer from cognitive decline with aging over a 14-year period. So that's really great. And another study showed that you had a 35% reduction in risk of dementia if you were a reader. So at the other end of the spectrum, you also gain a lot.
1: And does it matter if someone's reading a book or a magazine, or is it the same if they're reading from, say, a Kindle?
5: Well, it does matter. I mean, most people enjoy the books better than the Kindles, but the Kindles are sort of more practical. But I would say that different effects you get in the brain depending on what you're reading. So that was one of the most fascinating things of the studies that we looked at. One of them found that if you were reading fiction and it had a social content, that it actually activated areas of the brain that we know are involved in social cognition. So areas like the temporoparietal junction. Now, the interesting thing there is that this area is very important for the sorts of things like empathy or understanding the ideas of others, you know, sort of theory of mind, what the other person's thinking. And in surveys, when you ask people about why do you read, they say to reduce loneliness, to connect more with others. It also gives them more empathy, and it also helps them understand things from another person's perspective. So it's really interesting that the survey data fits very well with what we actually see in the brain when people are neuroimaged.
1: That was Professor Barbara Sahakian. Finally, Johnny Marr is regarded as one of the greatest guitarists of his generation and one of the founding members of the Smiths. But now, in an unexpected move, he's selling most of his guitars, including those he used on many of the Smiths' best-known songs. He gave our entertainment correspondent Colin Patterson a tour of the collection.
6: With a song called What Difference Does It Make, here are the Smiths!
7: January 1984. Johnny Marr on Top of the Pops with the Smiths, brandishing a cherry red Gibson ES-355 guitar.
8: When I got that, it was like Raiders of the Lost Ark or something like that. It was glowing.
7: And which songs were written on this one?
8: Well, the very first thing I did on this was Heaven Knows I'm Miserable Now. This is an example of when I say that some guitars have songs in them. I was happy.
7: Now, more than 40 years later, that guitar is one of a collection of more than 80, which Johnny Marr is selling at auction.
8: This is a Rickenbacker 330. This was the first mega guitar I got in the Smiths days. This was the first thing I got when I made some money. and it's the sound of this charming man. We didn't know it was going to be this defining moment. We just thought it was a really shiny, exciting, brand new song.
9: How can you get rid of this?
8: Well, I've had 45 years of loyal service from it. That's the way I feel about it. And life goes on. If someone who gets this guitar wakes up most days really buzzing that they've got it, then it'll be getting more love than I'm able to give it at the moment.
7: The idea for the sale came to him while sorting out guitars he had taken on a book tour.
8: They were being put on shelves and in cases, being stored in my studio, and it just seemed wrong to me. And once I saw that it wasn't right, I couldn't really unsee that. And then I very quickly got the idea of what if they were all sort of spread around? I've never thought of myself as a collector, and I've certainly never bought a guitar for an investment. This is an old Martin D28 acoustic. I always wanted one of these when I was a kid because Neil Young used to play one and Joni Mitchell. I wrote the music for the song There Is a Light That Never Goes Out on that. Almost everything from 85 to 87, and it appears again on stuff with electronic. I love that it's all sort of worn in and beaten up.
10: That has got a lot of history.
8: Yeah. It really does. But to me, that's a good reason to let it go.
7: It was also the guitar used on Rush Home Ruffians.
11: I'm out of practice.
7: The song the Prime Minister, Andy Burnham, attempted to play last month to soldiers in Ukraine.
8: Do you know what is it with me and Prime Ministers? They seem to single me out, but some are all right, some aren't, you know what I mean?
7: Johnny Marr once famously forbid David Cameron from being a Smiths fan after he picked this charming man on Desert Island Discs, but there's no such ban here.
8: If a certain person bids for my guitar, like you talk about some ex-Prime Minister or whatever, then great, I'll make some money out of you. About time someone made some money out of you. I'll do it for everybody else.
1: Oh, I love Johnny Marr, and that is a good excuse as any to listen to lots of The Smiths today. You have been listening to The Newsroom, though, with me, Charlotte Gallagher, and there's a new...
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0: On today's Business Daily from the BBC World Service, in the Democratic Republic of Congo, an Ebola outbreak is spreading and there is no approved vaccine for the strain behind it. Developing one takes science, but it also takes money for research, manufacturing, stockpiles and delivery during an emergency. So, who takes the financial risk when there is no conventional market? That's all coming up after the latest world news.
1: BBC News with Lisa Costello. Russia and Ukraine have exchanged aerial attacks overnight despite President Trump's claim they'd agreed to pause strikes on energy facilities. The governor of Zaporizhia said power had been cut to some areas while ships were struck in Odessa. The Russian city of Taganrog came under a large-scale Ukrainian drone attack. The president of Lithuania says NATO fighter jets have shot down a drone that entered the country's airspace overnight. It's not clear where it originated. Denmark says a Russian ship fired flares near its helicopter on Monday. China has urged the United States to stop preparing for war in space. On Monday, Washington confirmed for the first time that it had deployed a space weapon in Earth's orbit. The US Supreme Court has rejected an emergency application from President Trump to lift a lower court's ruling which blocked his attempt to restrict voting by mail ahead of November's midterm elections. Mr. Trump has claimed, without providing evidence, that the electoral system is rife with fraud. Sweeping new rules in China further restricting citizens' travel in and out of the country have taken effect. They appear to be linked to rivalry with the US over semiconductors and AI. The United Nations has described an influx of refugees fleeing the fighting in Yemen to Djibouti as unexpected, with more than 2,000 crossing the Red Sea since Thursday last week. The number of people in Japan who are aged 100 or older has surpassed 100,000 for the first time. Nearly 90% of the centenarians are women. A cruise ship has arrived in the Japanese city of Nagoya to help with a shortage of accommodation at the Asian Games. More than 17,000 athletes and officials are expected. BBC News.
2: I'm frightened. Ebola is killing many people. Look at how we are living. 10, 15 people in one room, children, grandchildren. We've been suffering since we got displaced. I wish we could go back to our farms.
3: I didn't know if I would make it, because this disease is ravaging the world. There are many lives lost, people who don't manage to pull through. I was mentally stressed and I didn't know how I would get out of the hospital.
0: People in the Democratic Republic of Congo there, where Ebola has now claimed more than 3,400 lives and more than 7,000 confirmed cases.
4: We were scared about the talk of the Ebola virus in Goma again, especially as this isn't the first time. Last time, it took a heavy toll on many people, separating us from our friends and family.
0: It's the country's worst ever outbreak, which was first identified in May of this year and has spread rapidly across six northeastern provinces.
5: A few weeks ago, there was one new case in the province of Ouele. Today, there are more than 150 cases that have been reported there. All of the organizations are so stretched.
0: The outbreak is being caused by Bundibugyo virus, and no approved vaccine nor specific treatment exists for this strain of the disease. But developing a vaccine is not only a scientific challenge, someone has to pay. On today's Business Daily, we'll follow the money to look at how a vaccine can get off the ground and why it is taking so long for a new Ebola jab to get there. It's complex because Ebola isn't a single virus. There are different strains or versions, and a vaccine developed for one will not necessarily protect against another. The licensed Ebola vaccines currently available were developed mainly to protect against the Zaire strain. The best known one is MSD's Ervebo, which is a single dose vaccine. Emery Makomano is a BBC reporter in the DRC who has been reporting on the latest outbreak.
6: When you look at the number of people dying, more than 3,000 in just under 4 months, that's a very significant. The WHO says that this is one of the fastest growing and spreading Ebola, and it has already surpassed the previous deadliest outbreak in the country, and so it is infecting even the responders involved in the response. So what we have seen is that the 160 people, I mean frontline health workers, have contracted the disease and at least 40 died. So any approved vaccine or specific therapeutics to treat will be very welcome to try to contain this Budibungo type of Ebola.
0: Do we know why it's spreading so fast?
6: Well, one of the reasons is distrust. It's also late detection. The experts here are telling us that before it was identified, this Budibungo variant of Ebola might have been circulating 4 months before. The teams and the response in general are still trying to catch up with the outbreak that has been spreading quite before the response.
0: Emery Makumeno there. According to the Center for Global Development, a think tank which works to reduce poverty, the rule of thumb for developing a new vaccine is a cost of around $1 billion. But that development is accelerated when there is a commercial incentive to get a vaccine over the line. For Ebola, that hasn't been there so far. Vaccines for the disease would be stockpiled ready for outbreaks rather than the more lucrative model of routine mass vaccination. Rachel Glenister is the president for the Centre of Global Development. She explains what's needed to get vaccine development off the ground.
7: Push funding is what we normally do, and it's paying for inputs, or what we normally do when we fund research, and it's, you know, giving a grant to someone to develop something. So you're essentially paying for the time to work on it. Pull funding is paying for the outcome. It's saying, if you produce a vaccine, I'll buy it from you. I commit now to buy it from you.
0: Mm. Do we need both, do you think?
7: Yeah, definitely. They do different things. Push funding is useful for very early stage research, where it's quite hard to define what the output is that you want. You know, you want people to go and study and investigate and learn how a virus works. But pull funding is very good for getting people to focus on producing it well, producing it at enough quantity and at a good price. You probably need a combination of push and pull for Ebola. I think there are a couple of firms that we already know are kind of well advanced. So, you know, and people are directly funding them to get through trials, but some commitment on buying it to make sure that they produce enough quantity is, I think, important. I don't think at this late stage you're going to bring in new firms to compete, but it should be part of the answer, yeah.
0: The outbreak that prompted the vaccine that we have for the Zaire Ebola virus happened over a decade ago, while other strains still have no licensed vaccine. Why has this taken so long?
7: These vaccines are incredibly valuable to society, but not very profitable for companies to develop. And there are three basic reasons. First, most people who will benefit from the Ebola vaccine will never actually take it. So think of all the people in communities and countries that it doesn't spread to because of the vaccine. Like, there's no way that firms can charge them because they never take the vaccine. And think of all the business deals that are done because travel isn't stopped to the region. So, you know, most of the benefits accrue to people who don't take the vaccine. So it's very hard to make a profit. And second, the earlier the vaccine is ready, the higher the benefit to society, but the less profit you get. Because if you manage to nip it in the bud really early, you probably only have to vaccinate a few hundred people. But if it lets rip, you're going to have to buy thousands of vaccines. So, you know, the incentives are all wrong. Mm. And finally, the governments will, after a vaccine's invented, can really bargain down the price, and there'll be a lot of social pressure in a crisis to keep the price low. So, you know, those are reasons why firms don't actually make very much profit from them, these things.
0: That was Rachel Glenister, the president of the Centre for Global Development. Their Evibo vaccine was initially engineered by scientists at the Public Health Agency of Canada's National Microbiology Laboratory, who have one of the few facilities in the world capable of safely handling the live Ebola virus. The technology was subsequently licensed to the American biotechnology company NewLink Genetics.
8: This is the epicentre of the outbreak. In a city of a million, almost 50 new cases are reported every day. Liberia's tiny band of healthcare workers are throwing everything they have at Ebola.
0: As the devastating West African Ebola epidemic escalated in 2014, American pharmaceutical company Merck Sharp and Dohme, or MSD, acquired the rights from NewLink. It paid $30 million up front, followed by another $20 million when a pivotal clinical trial began. We asked the company for an interview and they sent this statement. Here's part of it.
9: In late 2014, amid the Zaire Ebola virus outbreak in Western Africa, our company licensed the vaccine candidate that would become Evibo and worked alongside several health organisations to establish a global Evibo stockpile, from which more than 300,000 doses have been deployed to support Zaire Ebola virus outbreak response and preventative vaccination in recent years. Zaire Ebola virus is a different strain from Bundibugyo virus, and MSD does not have data on the safety or efficacy of Evibo against Bundibugyo virus. We're aware of limited independently generated data from preclinical studies, much of which are unpublished, that Evibo may confer partial protection against Bundibugyo virus. If needed, and with the appropriate lead time, we are capable of producing additional Evibo doses above stockpile replenishment.
0: You're listening to Business Daily from the BBC World Service. I'm Leanna Byrne, and today we're following the money to find out how a new Ebola vaccine gets funded. Research initially funded by the governments in certain countries had now attracted the resources and manufacturing experience of one of the world's biggest pharmaceutical companies. But another organisation helped provide something equally important, the promise of a customer. Gavi works with both the public and private sector to help vaccinate more than half of the world's children against deadly diseases. David Kinder is their Director of Development Finance.
10: One of the core roles of Gavi is basically to shape markets that wouldn't exist if you didn't have public and private sector partners working together. These are diseases which are often infrequent, so you can't maintain a running manufacturing line every year with guaranteed returns. And so you actually need to come and step in those markets and then create the conditions for those vaccines to be produced.
0: In 2016, Gavi made a $5 million advance purchase commitment to MSD. The money supported the vaccine's continued development. In return, MSD agreed to make 300,000 doses available for potential outbreaks while it pursued full regulatory approval. Evibo was eventually licensed and approved for use by the World Health Organization in 2019. Today, it is held in a Gavi-funded global stockpile containing around 500,000 doses, which can be made available to countries facing an outbreak at request. But maintaining a stockpile means paying for vaccines, even when there is no immediate customer for them.
10: We actually now have five stockpiles against diseases, against Ebola, cholera, meningitis, yellow fever and Mpox. We get reasonably good data. Some of these outbreaks are predictable. You know, for example, that there will be yellow fever, there will be cholera outbreaks each year. So you can get a sense of the size, you get a sense of the financing. And we do make sure that alongside the vaccines we hold in stockpiles, we also put funds aside to assist with the delivery. And often these are in some very hard to reach areas, as we're seeing in the current outbreak in the Democratic Republic of Congo.
0: So that is the difference between buying vaccine doses and making them usable during an emergency. Dr. Alassane Touré is the World Health Organization's research lead in the Eastern DRC. He's helping Congolese institutions establish the clinical trial needed to determine whether vaccines, which are already available or potentially new vaccines, can protect people against Bundibugyo virus.
11: It takes much more than having a vaccine and a protocol. You are establishing a high standard clinical research platform within an emergency response. And so we need a rapid ethical and regulatory approval, a laboratories, informed consent forms, safety monitoring, data system, vaccine logistics, coaching, transport and community engagement. So all operating under good clinical practice. And at the same time, the outbreak is evolving. So teams may need to move rapidly between health zones.
0: In the current outbreak, Gavi has committed $7 million to provide 70,000 Ervebo doses to the DRC. But as Alassane Touré explains, the vaccine vial itself is only one part of that bill.
11: The vaccine vial is the most visible part of the vaccination, but it's only one component of the total investment required. So we need trained researchers, vaccination teams, the laboratories, specimen transportation, vehicles, cold chain, infrastructure, data system, safety monitoring, participant follow-up, and quality assurance. And those things require a lot of money, especially in the complex where the mobility is not optimal based on the roads and also the accessibility of those communities.
0: And then vaccine prices can vary enormously. Here's David Kinder from Gavi, the Vaccine Alliance, again.
10: That's part of the challenges, actually, of vaccination, is that the costs really do vary according to so many factors. The platform the vaccine is built on, how many doses get produced, because obviously economies of scale also help manufacturers bring down prices. So here in Gavi, I mean, we have over 20 vaccines against different diseases that we help protect children around the world for. And those costs actually range from as little as just over a dollar a dose up to $100 a dose for some of the most expensive vaccines, which are often the novel ones, or the ones against rare diseases such as Ebola.
0: The experience of the COVID-19 pandemic also changed how public funders think about the risk of outbreaks. The lesson for Gavi was that the current time it takes for a vaccine to be approved may mean waiting too long when lives are at stake. In order to make progress with vaccine development in these circumstances, you may need to put down money and be able to put money at risk and early. And so they created a $5 million funding mechanism called the First Response Fund that was particularly designed to be drawn down quickly in emergencies. In the case of Ebola in DRC, Gavi is offering up to $40 million to accelerate access to a vaccine developed specifically for Bundibugyo. It is working with UNICEF, the children's charity, and other partners to assess potential vaccines, manufacturing plans, and how quickly doses could be made available. But Gavi says it's essential for them to have donors prepared to provide money over several years.
10: We're very cognizant at Gavi at the moment of the overall funding positions for development. And then there are some real challenges. We fundraise roughly in 5-year cycles because it's important for us to get long-term commitments of funding so that we can send signals also to vaccine manufacturers and send signals to countries, crucially, about what we're going to provide them. And I think one of the things that's actually effective is when we speak to our donors, the health, but also broader economic benefits of vaccinations are just so strong. So each $1 invested in a vaccine has over $50 of health and economic benefits.
0: The question is whether that funding can be maintained when government aid budgets are under pressure and when the disease is concerned may not appear very often. Dr. Alassane Touré from the World Health Organization says investment made between outbreaks can radically shorten the time needed to begin research when the next emergency arrives. He points to what happened in Uganda.
11: The good thing is we prepared. In the past, Ugandan team during 2022 Sudan Ebola virus outbreaks, and we established a platform, trial platform, that took us 11 weeks to be established. But that preparedness platform was maintained through the inter-outbreak period. And when they had a new Sudan Ebola outbreak in 2025, it was not prepared to respond. It was activating the existing platform, and it took us only 3 days to activate a high-standard Luca trial platform.
0: So 11 weeks became 3 days. And advanced funding could buy trained people, approved systems and infrastructure that can be switched on when an outbreak begins. But maintaining that capacity costs money during periods when there may be no cases at all. For Dr. Touré, the alternative is more expensive, and not only in financial terms.
11: The funding part is that preparedness has a cost. But lack of preparedness also has a cost, which is critical time, and life could have been saved if we were prepared. And Ebola outbreaks are unpredictable, and the windows of research can be very short.
0: And that is the funding dilemma at the heart of Ebola vaccines. Waiting until an outbreak begins may appear cheaper, but by then, researchers are racing to build systems, manufacturers are racing to produce doses, and response teams are racing a virus that has already had a head start. The money buys vaccines, it also buys time, and in an outbreak, time can mean lives. That's all from this edition of Business Daily. The producer today was Matt Lyons. For more of our podcasts, search Business Daily wherever you listen and make sure you subscribe to get all of our latest episodes. Thanks for listening.
12: BBC World Service. And now witness history with me, Guy Kilty. I'm taking you back to 1991 and the moment a small company led by an Iranian-born engineer, Ruzbeh Yassini, created technology which enabled millions of homes across America to access the internet for the first time. Ruzbeh and his team found a way to use the existing cable TV infrastructure that was already installed all over the country to allow data to go both to and from the home, making it possible for everyone to use the World Wide Web and kick-starting the digital communications revolution.
13: The bankers, the cable industry, and any investor said, you're crazy, nobody's gonna solve those problems. And even if you solve it, nobody cares, because who wants to have data connected at their home?
12: Before he moved to the US to develop the technology that would change the world, Ruzbeh's life began in the Middle East.
13: I was born in Tehran, Iran, which was the capital, beautiful country with the 7,000 plus years of the civilization. No country had contributed to the civilization and the mankind before 19th century more than Persia in Iran. And Iranian peoples are global citizens of the world who have always contributed to the betterment of the humanity. So I was raised there, I went to school, and learned from my parents the integrity of the study hard and be a good person.
12: He may well be a legend in the tech world now, but Ruzbeh didn't think he'd even work in the industry when he first moved to America.
13: My interest originally was in medical school, and I wanted to be a medical doctor. So when I came to the United States, I didn't have enough money to go to medical school because they're expensive and cost a lot of money. So I said, oh, I'll go to electrical engineering and biomedical, and through there, I jumped back to the medical school. And what happens, during my last 2 years in West Virginia University, I had a number of the great professors, and I learned from them that telecommunication, just like medical, has no boundary. It's just as unknown to the mankind as the medical is. And because of their skills and expertise, and because of the number of the projects I had in my junior year and senior year in the university, I changed direction. Instead of going to medical school after I graduated from electrical engineering, I decided to stay with the telecommunication field and pursue my challenge there. And guess what? It's really proven to be just as exciting as medical school would have been.
12: After university, Ruzbeh worked for a couple of tech firms building his skills. During that time, he learned the key things that would power the technological breakthroughs to come.
13: From 1981 to 1986, I was working for General Electric, and I learned how the TV system works, how the cable TV system works, how the audio video entertainment works. 1987 time frame, I worked for a high-speed data company called Protean in the data networking. I learned from them how high-speed data works. My vision was that I could put high-speed data over cable infrastructures.
12: Working out how to transfer data using wires connecting homes and buildings was a big challenge in the 1980s, and many assumed a whole new set of wires would be needed.
13: The dream of the technologists was, let's go big, let's do a fiber connection, which is fantastic, it's not a problem, except the cost associated with that. At that time, United States had about 56 million homes already connected. So to bring new cable and a new labors and new work was extraordinary.
12: To try and get around that cost of installing a whole fiber network, Ruzbeh was convinced he could work out a way to use the existing cable TV infrastructure, known as coax cables, to transfer the data both ways. Up to then, the cables had just been used to transfer data to homes in the form of cable TV shows. The hard part would be allowing data to go back the other way. Eventually, Roosbeh took his idea to management.
13: I went to the founder of the company I was working with. I said, hey, did you know we really could get these high-speed data networking actually to every home via coax? And his view was that, well, if anybody wanted to do that, they had already done it. And plus, who cares about the homes being connected? Who would ever use computers and the networking from the home?
12: Despite that rejection, Roosbeh didn't give up, eventually getting the system up and running at an army base called Rock Island Arsenal. The big challenge remained, though, could this system work not just in closed networks of government buildings, but across millions of homes in villages, towns and cities? To find out, Roosbeh created his own company in 1990 and set his sights on testing out the technology in a real place with real houses. After a few failed attempts, a small town in Massachusetts called Stowe, where a couple of other technology companies were based, seemed open to the idea.
13: We went to the local commercial residential cable company and we told them, hey, we have this crazy idea. We have tested it here and we like to kind of play with your system. The gentleman there was really actually half high techs, half cable guy. He said, sure, I'll give you a channel to play, see how it goes.
12: Things didn't go well to start with.
13: In our first try, we figured out that cable industry's residential was so noisy that we couldn't even find our signal. Instead of calling a signal-to-noise ratio, we call it noise-to-signal ratio. It was very horrible. And we failed miserably to be able to get working over a residential cable.
12: Over time, things started to improve, until eventually they set up another test to transfer a file from a residential address to a company's office. The file that was transferred each time was a picture of a dove in flight.
13: After resolving all the issues that we had discovered, they initiated the file transfer, and guess what? Everything was flying for them as perfectly as it should with that old residential cables, and they called me enthusiastically with yelling and screaming, saying, the dove is flying now over that network infrastructure.
12: Finally, the technology worked. Roosbeh and his team were ecstatic. But instead of trying to make billions from it, he decided to license it to the telecommunications industry royalty-free.
13: You know, everybody asks me that entrepreneurs go make money and then donate a little bit of money here and there to be famous. Why did I do exactly the reverse of that? I come from a country where I noticed that majority of the problem our country is faced and the area in the Middle East faced was since invention of the oil. And I've always been in the mindset that what if we had a telecommuting system that could do healthcare at the time and the education and all the other good things bring and take its dependency of the oil, that not also protect the planet Earth from pollutions that we have, but also provides a freedom for the people in that area that they can enjoy a democratic society and all it brings in. So for that purpose, I thought donating my technology free without royalties that becomes a global standard was really a cornerstone of my vision at the time, which worked very well.
12: After successfully creating the technology that allowed data transfer between millions of homes, Roosbeh went on to create a mass market cable modem designed specifically for domestic use. By 1995, his modems accounted for a significant proportion of the market in America, and just a year later, his company was acquired for tens of millions of dollars. Looking back, Roosbeh feels immense pride at the technology he and his team created.
13: This was a dream that created by 13 peoples and 7 advisors, 20 of us got together, and we drove our visions to execution, and we drove our execution to the useful tools that people could use from the home, and was just a beautiful moment for all of us.
12: Roosbeh Yassini now runs the YAS Foundation, a non-profit philanthropic organization which aims to bridge modern American and ancient Persian culture by funding education, cancer research and arts. He was speaking to me, Guy Kilty, for Witness History.
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0: Good morning. Artificial intelligence executives are warning about the products they've created and want Congress to act. President Trump doesn't want U.S. companies to slow down. It's Morning Edition from NPR News. A co-founder of the AI company Anthropic is one of those executives who's thinking about doomsday scenarios. I'm Leila Fadel.
1: And I'm A. Martinez. Jack Clark says he's worried about a future where AI agents take down the entire internet. Also, why does it matter that the interest rate on 10-year Treasury bonds hit 5%? And landowners in Texas are suing to stop the Trump administration from seizing their land for a border wall. It's Tuesday, September 15th. On this day in 2008, Lehman Brothers filed for the largest bankruptcy in U.S. history. News is next.
2: Live from NPR News in Washington, I'm Dave Mattingly. The U.S. Supreme Court is blocking President Trump's mail-in ballot restrictions ahead of the November midterm elections. The 7-2 decision clears the way for states to send election ballots to all registered voters. Benta Berkland with Colorado Public Radio says Colorado was one of the states that sued to block the changes.
3: The Supreme Court says the U.S. Postal Service rule to restrict mail-in voting cannot go into effect for the midterm elections. The rule would have required states to submit voter lists to the Postal Service to determine who's eligible to receive a mail ballot. Colorado is one of 8 states that automatically issues mail-in ballots, and most vote by mail. Colorado's top Democratic leaders say the decision is a major victory for Colorado and American democracy. Colorado was among 24 states that sued to block the rule, saying it was unconstitutional. The Trump administration says it's necessary to prevent voter fraud. In an unsigned opinion, the highest court said the government's case was unlikely to succeed on its merits. For NPR News, I'm Benta Berkland.
2: Conservative Justices Clarence Thomas and Samuel Alito dissented. Ukraine's President Volodymyr Zelensky says he's prepared to halt attacks on Russian territory if Moscow will agree not to hit Ukraine's energy infrastructure. President Trump wrote on social media the two sides had reached such an agreement. A day earlier, Trump said he had spoken to Zelensky about halting missile and drone strikes on Russian oil refineries and diesel facilities, saying those strikes were raising the cost of diesel fuel. The price of diesel in the U.S. hit another all-time high overnight. AAA says it now averages almost $6.27. The U.N. says tens of thousands of people in Yemen have been displaced as Iranian-backed Houthi fighters continue sweeping through western areas of the country. Here's NPR's Aya Batraoui.
4: The UN says the hardest hit area of Yemen now is Taiz, where some 56,000 people have been displaced in recent days due to fighting between the Iran-backed Houthis and Saudi-backed fighters. The Norwegian Refugee Council's April Bottomley spoke to NPR from Yemen's southern city of Aden, where she says there's not enough aid to support people fleeing the violence.
5: Most of the camps are already full, so they're hoping to find space, or they move on, or they try to find someone in the local villages that will help them. But people are also sleeping under trees. Like they're just waiting on the side of the road.
4: The UN says another 2,000 people, many of them women and children, fled Yemen altogether, crossing the Red Sea to Djibouti in past days. Aya Batraoui, NPR News, Dubai.
2: The Federal Reserve kicks off its latest policy meeting today. Most economists expect the Fed to announce a quarter-point rate hike this week. This is NPR News from Washington. Apple TV's Widow's Bay won a single-season record 14 Emmys at last night's 78th Emmy Awards in Los Angeles. They included Best Comedy and Best Actor for the work of Matthew Rhys. The HBO Max medical drama The Pitt won the Emmy for Best Drama. Its star, Noah Wiley, was honored for Outstanding Lead Actor in a Drama Series.
6: I grew up in L.A. I'm a Hollywood kid. I was raised on a television, and movie theaters were my place of worship. This is all I've ever wanted to do, and this is the only club I've ever wanted to join. Thank you for accepting me.
2: Actor Michael J. Fox received the Bob Hope Humanitarian Award. The rapper Macklemore has been dropped from singer Ed Sheeran's U.S. tour. NPR's Isabella Gomez Sarmiento has more.
7: Macklemore already opened for several shows of Ed Sheeran's stadium tour. While on stage, the rapper made comments in support of people in Gaza and the West Bank and used the phrase, Free Palestine. He has now been dropped from the remainder of the tour. Sheeran's promoter, Messina Touring, told Rolling Stone that several U.S. venues refused to host concerts with Macklemore on the bill. In a statement posted on his Instagram, Macklemore claims that Gillette Stadium owner Robert Kraft called Ed Sheeran and told him Macklemore would not be allowed at his venue. Kraft allegedly also rallied other venue owners against the performer over his political statements. In his social media post, Macklemore writes that he is not a victim and doubles down on his support for Palestinians. Isabella Gomez Sarmiento, NPR News.
2: I'm Dave Mattingly, NPR News, in Washington.
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9: Baghdad, 1918. Dearest father, I'm having the most interesting time of my life. I keep an open door for tribal sheikhs and messengers from the desert.
10: We believe she's a British spy. Her travels should be prevented.
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13: Hello? 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

0: It's Morning Edition from NPR News. I'm Leila Fadel in Washington, D.C.
1: And I'm A. Martinez in Culver City, California. Bernie Sanders and President Trump's former top advisor, Steve Bannon, are holding a rally today together. That's right. Bernie Sanders and Steve Bannon holding a rally together to highlight concerns about artificial intelligence. AI executives have been talking for the past week about fears that their technology could destroy humanity without guardrails. They've been calling for Congress to act.
0: The president disagrees. He made

0: Congress to act.
1: The president disagrees. He made that clear on Monday when he called NVIDIA CEO Jensen Huang. Huang was on stage for a taping of the business and technology podcast All In at a conference hosted by that podcast.
2: The robots will not be taken over. The AI will not be taken over the rest of the world. The whole thing is a hoax.
0: With us is NPR's White House correspondent Emily Fang. So, Emily, what else has President Trump said about AI recently?
3: He has written a lot on his social media site, True Social, this week. He's called criticism of AI and relatedly data centers that help power these AI models a, quote, sick conspiracy that would only benefit China, which is a major AI competitor with U.S. companies. He's brushed off possibility of regulating development of cutting-edge AI, which he called the U.S.'s, quote, golden goose. And he wrote that fears that AI could take over the world were a, quote, hoax and scam. And he's really framed AI as a race against China. And I can briefly summarize his arguments as, if the U.S. doesn't build it, then China's going to do it first. But there's serious debate right now in the global AI industry on whether Chinese companies actually can get ahead of the U.S. on AI, because the U.S. maintains a lead right now, and also whether Beijing really would want to create a super powerful AI that might destroy all of humanity, because arguably that's not in China's interest either.
0: Oh, sure. Now, thinking about Trump's inauguration a few years ago, I remember a lot of tech CEOs right there, right next to him, in attendance and on the donor list. What are Trump's ties to this industry?
3: That's right. A good example is chipmaker NVIDIA CEO Jensen Huang, who you heard about in the intro. Trump even flew Huang with him during his trip to China, this spring. Then there's Trump's former AI czar, David Sachs, who's a longtime Silicon Valley investor. And it's connections like these that have certainly shaped Trump's focus on AI, as well as the industry's market share in the U.S. It's driven massive investments into the U.S. economy. And my reporting shows how in the past year, Trump advisors have leaned heavily on academics and think tank researchers to quash analysis that's supportive of stronger export controls that might hurt AI development. But this intense public debate about AI this month reflects, as I see it, deeply contradictory assumptions underpinning Trump's pro-tech, pro-business stance.
0: Ooh, what do you mean by that?
3: Well, so for example, last year, the Trump administration suspended some AI export controls. They then allowed Chinese companies to buy a powerful semiconductor chip called the H20, with the U.S. government taking a cut of sales. This was despite warnings that China needs these chips to further its AI ambitions. Some of the biggest trade deals inked under Trump's administration in Saudi Arabia and the UAE, which are U.S. allies, yes, but countries that have strong economic relations with China, have been to build data centers there. I talked to Chris McGuire about this. He's a senior fellow at the nonpartisan think tank Council on Foreign Relations.
4: It doesn't make any sense to say that we have to move as fast as possible in AI in order to beat China, while we're also selling China the tech they need to move faster in AI.
3: And he's speaking here to mounting evidence that Chinese companies are accessing more advanced American AI chips by shipping them through Malaysia in particular.
0: That's NPR's Emily Fang. Emily, thanks.
3: Thanks.
1: The Supreme Court has rejected President Trump's push for new mail-in voting restrictions before the midterms.
0: This new ruling brings some closure to a legal fight that was threatening to disrupt voting by mail, voting that has already started in several states.
1: NPR's Hansi Lo Wang has been tracking the court action and joins us now. Good morning, Hansi.
5: Good morning, Leila.
1: So what does this new Supreme Court ruling say?
5: This ruling helps solidify the rules of mail-in voting for the midterm general election. You know, last month there was an earlier Supreme Court ruling that was about a procedural question. But now we have some finality, because this new ruling basically says a plan the U.S. Postal Service came up with to respond to an executive order by President Trump is still blocked. That plan included new mail-in ballot requirements that states would have had to follow in order to get their ballots delivered by USPS, but a federal judge in Boston found those requirements are likely illegal because USPS has no authority to impose them on states. And this new Supreme Court order rejects the Trump administration's request to pause the judge's ruling. And I should note, USPS is a financial supporter of NPR.
1: Okay, so the upshot for voters is that the status quo continues for mail-in voting.
5: That's right. This ruling means the Postal Service is expected to keep delivering ballots as usual. Voting by mail has already begun in some states like Alabama, North Carolina, and Wisconsin, and more states are set to use USPS to mail out their ballots as planned.
1: Do we have a sense of how the justices voted individually on this ruling?
5: Well, there was a dissenting opinion from two conservative justices.

0: Samuel Alito and Clarence Thomas. But conservative Justice Brett Kavanaugh joined the court's majority in this ruling. And although Kavanaugh voted to keep the USPS plan blocked, he wrote that he believes there's, quote, at least a fair prospect that USPS does have legal authority to carry out this plan. But Kavanaugh says the Postal Service just doesn't have enough time to do that for the midterms without violating federal law.
1: To Justice Kavanaugh's point, was it even possible for election officials and USPS to make these changes to mail-in voting for the midterms?
0: You know, that has been a big question looming over this legal fight. And for months, many legal experts and election experts have said it is too late to put in place these new mail-in ballot requirements. They said it was too late when President Trump put out this executive order back in March. And they said it was certainly too late when USPS finally put out its plan last month, just over a week before the first mail-in ballots for the general election went out. And on top of that, there was a whistleblower report we've talked about, and it claimed that the online system election officials would have needed to use to follow these new ballot requirements has not been properly tested and was set up in a way that could have led to many eligible voters not getting their ballots in time or at all. And it's still not clear if that online system would have been ready to be used if the Supreme Court had ruled in the administration's favor. So there was a real risk of major disruptions and potentially even disabled voters and voters in places without polling sites losing the ability to exercise their right to vote. But again, that is not happening right now because this USPS plan is blocked for the midterms.
1: Is there another takeaway for mail-in voters?
0: Well, there's been a lot of headlines coming out of this legal fight, but the bottom line now is mail-in voting is still available to all eligible voters. USPS is expected to continue delivering ballots as usual. And if you're eligible to vote by mail in your state, your ballot may be on its way to you very soon, if not already. And if you need to request a ballot, it's a good time to check your state's deadline for getting in those requests. And as always, election officials recommend returning your completed ballot as soon as possible.
1: That's NPR's Hansi Lo Wang. Hansi, thank you.
0: You're welcome, Layla.
1: The board of the Kennedy Center says the arts institution is on the brink of bankruptcy.
2: That's according to documents filed with a federal court on Monday. NPR also obtained a separate memo that the center's administration recently shared with its board, which says the center might be forced to close as soon as today.
1: NPR culture correspondent Anastasia Siulkas is covering this and joins me now. Good morning.
3: Good morning, Leva.
1: So what's changed so suddenly that the center may close today?
3: So NPR obtained that memo that the Kennedy Center administration recently sent the board, and it says that the complex is, quote, unsafe for continued occupancy. The Kennedy Center board, which of course includes President Trump as its chairman, is still very caught up in federal litigation brought by Representative Joyce Beatty of Ohio. She's a Democrat who is an ex officio member of the board, and she wants to stop these efforts to put Trump's name back on the building. Now, the judge in the suit, Christopher Cooper, had already scheduled a status hearing for later this morning, which essentially is a meeting to set more deadlines and court dates. But the board is also scheduled to meet early this afternoon. And late last night, they told the judge that the sole item on their agenda today is, quote, the necessary closure of the center.
1: What does the Kennedy Center say about all this?
3: Well, yesterday, Kennedy Center officials did not respond to my request for comment, but midday yesterday, Beatty's team submitted to the court copies of two proposed board resolutions, including that discussion of what they say is the dangerous condition of the building that is, they say, warranting an immediate shutdown. Now, Beatty claims that the construction consultants the board brought in have never said any such thing. And the second proposed resolution says the Kennedy Center is in such a, quote, precarious financial position that will not be able to meet payroll or maintenance contract within weeks.
1: Okay, let's take it back a step back for a moment. I mean, most of the center staff have either been fired or left, and those who are still around are largely loyal to the president. And most of the Kennedy Center board was handpicked by President Trump. So is this fight about the name on the building what's behind these warnings now?
3: Well, certainly the Kennedy Center's argument is that the financials are collapsing, and they have said repeatedly that President Trump is the only person who can fundraise at such a massive scale and can successfully oversee such an extensive renovation project as he's been proposing, they've been proposing. And as such, they're arguing he deserves his name to be on the building. They're also saying that the situation with the physical plant is dire. On September 5th, for example, the center's administration said a portion of the ceiling in the main building's grand foyer collapsed due to rain damage.
1: What's your understanding of the Kennedy Center's financial status?
3: Well, let's put it into a larger context. It's a large legacy not-for-profit institution, and those generally depend on three legs to their financial stool. One is earned revenue, including selling tickets and merch. Two is philanthropic giving, which has fallen off. And three, some amount of government grants. Now, both artists and audiences have fled the Kennedy Center over the past year plus, saying it's too politicized. The live event calendar is a fraction of what it used to be. Donations have dried up. So, yes, it seems like there's a real and dire financial crisis. The question now is how to manage it and if doubling down on adding Trump's name is the way to solve that.
1: That's NPR's Anastasia Siulkas. Thank you.
3: Thanks for having me.
1: This is NPR News.
4: And this is 89.5 WHRV. You're listening to Morning Edition. I'm Christy Walsh. Thanks for joining me dark and early. NPR's A. Martinez speaks with Stacey Vanek Smith, reporter for Bloomberg Businessweek, about the 10-year Treasury yield's brief rise to 5% Monday and how the Federal Reserve might react. Stay with us here on WHRV for the details. 70 degrees with scattered clouds. 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
2: 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I'm A. Martinez.
1: I'm Leila Fadel.
12: And I'm Steve Inskeep. We are about to hear from one of the companies calling for better pacing of AI. Anthropic CEO Dario Amodei published an essay that calls for his industry to move more carefully, and he wants government help. He wants giant tech companies to have a little more freedom from antitrust rules to work together on safety. Tech companies face numerous news stories raising concerns, and they face rising political pressure. Bernie Sanders and Steve Bannon, big figures of the political left and right, appear together to talk about AI today. We reached Jack Clark, who is one of the co-founders of Anthropic. The company behind Claude has been developing the very technology it now warns about. What makes the threat now any greater than it was in the recent past?
13: Last year, scientists here and at other companies were doing experiments where you saw, in lab environments, AI agents show awareness of the tests being run on them, break out of their lab environments, you know, lie and deceive to their human operators. It was all academic then. This year, we've seen these things occur in the wild with, famously, the Hugging Face hack, mm-hmm. but there have been other incidents as well.
12: Let's see if we can break down this Hugging Face episode without going through all the complexities.
13: Sure.
12: OpenAI agents became, according to Dario Amodei, a fanatically devoted collective, committing cyber attacks together, working together to defeat safeguards, even sacrificing one another for the common good. What makes that particular incident so worrisome?
13: Well, I mean, what you just said sounds pretty worrisome, but let's break it down. What happened here is a bunch of agents were given a goal, which was to do well on a test. The AI agents figured out that a way to do better on that test was to both start communicating amongst themselves, then figuring out how to get more details on the test. Then they realized that a way to get those details on the test would be to break out of OpenAI and break in to another company, Hugging Face, and they persuaded one another not only to do that, but they also shared expertise and intelligence with themselves to make themselves effective at it. And indeed, they hacked their way out of the company and into another. That's a scary scenario, and it's something that people had only theorized that might happen in the past, and now we saw it in reality.
12: And I want to talk through your proposal, but first I want to understand the scale of the threat to humanity as you see it. Plenty of people raise potential doomsday scenarios. Can you just talk me through one that keeps you up tonight? What is some way that AI could destroy human life?
13: We're not saying that the threat to the world is here today. We're saying we've seen warning shots, and that gives us a window in which we can act. So we have agency here. We have choice about all of this. But to answer your question directly, you know, what worries me, I'll just give you one hypothetical,
12: yeah.
13: Where what would it mean if a bunch of agents became misaligned and just started hacking computers and eventually tried to figure out how to not just hack computers, but take down the internet itself? If that happened, really dangerous things would happen in the world around us. We don't want that to happen, and we need to come up with systems that prevent that happening.
12: I guess we should note taking down the internet at this point in history would be like taking down the world. Power plants, the electric grid,
13: yes.
12: A lot of warfighting capabilities, governments, banks, on and on.
13: Exactly.
12: David Sacks, the president's science advisor, responded to the Anthropic essay by saying, and this is a quote, "If the unreleased models are scary enough that you think you should slow down, I support your decision to be responsible, but stop pretending you need anyone else's permission." Is he right that you're the company, you're one of the key companies, you can just slow down if you want to slow down?
13: And we have multiple times in our history slowed down. We do that just as part of our business, as do other companies. The issue we're talking about is there's a collective action problem here. It's okay for individual companies to do this, and absolutely they will. But what do you do about the whole set of companies that are in deep competition with one another and are to some extent racing to build more and more capable systems? How do you get your arms around that problem? And that's some of what our proposal is trying to deal with.
12: Dario Amodei calls for embedded third-party evaluators. Will you explain for the layman what that means?
13: The basic idea here is today we're saying, hey, we've made these investments in making sure our systems are safe. We've made these investments in making sure that they're secure and that they're not able to break out. But we don't have a third party that can validate what we're saying.
12: This could be like the government, the Food and Drug Administration, for example.
13: It could be. It could also just be industry. It could be private sector that is sort of employed by third parties and then validated. There are many, many different ways to do this. And all kinds of industries have come up with their own solutions here.
12: What happens when the exponentially learning AI agents outsmart even the independent evaluators?
13: Well, I'll just give you an example of maybe a concrete thing that you might find agreement on. We've been talking about these incidents where AI agents have been hacking out of the companies and hacking onto the open internet. Maybe there's a set of security practices that you can put in place that makes it impossible for AI agents to hack their way out of the companies. That seems like the kind of thing that you might get to common agreement on, and which everyone would, you know, think is a common sense proposal.
12: The essay also has two other proposals: democratic coordination, democratic countries working together to make things safer. I get that. And then it says global coordination. And that is the part where I think President Trump or a lot of people would say that's impossible. China's going to do what it's going to do. They may have their own concerns, but they're going to rush ahead if we don't rush ahead. How would you answer that?
13: I'd say that there are two things to concentrate on here. One, we want to ensure that the U.S. maintains its lead in this technology. Everything we're suggesting here is to allow industry to move ahead with confidence about the safety and security of what it's doing, while maintaining our lead with China, including by not exporting powerful computer chips to them to speed up their own industry. So obviously we need to maintain that. Secondly, no one has an interest in accidentally killing the world or ending up in a spiral that leads to the immiseration of life on this planet. In the Cold War, despite the immense differences between Russia and the United States, they found ways to talk to one another about nuclear weapons to avoid spirals there that would have been cataclysmic to the planet. The same can be done here.
12: Jack Clark, it's a pleasure talking with you. Thank you so much.
13: Thank you.
12: We'll mention that Anthropic is a financial supporter of NPR. This is NPR News.
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4: 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Right now, you're listening to Morning Edition. 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The world's climate change. The world's climate change. It is early, folks. Had about one sip of my coffee so far, so bear with me. The words climate change are slowly being removed from textbooks in Florida and from the state's education standards. Stay with Morning Edition because we've got those details for you coming up. And it is our fall membership pledge drive. 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
16: Live from NPR News in Washington, I'm Dave Mattingly. The U.S. Supreme Court is blocking President Trump's restrictions on mail-in ballots ahead of the November midterm elections. In a 7-2 decision, the High Court rejected an emergency appeal filed by the Trump administration. It sought to block a lower court ruling that said the changes were most likely unlawful. The ruling clears the way for states to send election ballots to all registered voters. The Trump administration is repealing limits on greenhouse gas emissions from power plants fueled by coal and natural gas. NPR's Julia Simon says the decision represents a fundamental shift from the efforts of President Obama and President Biden to address climate change.
17: These rules were finalized under the Biden administration. The rules required coal and new natural gas power plants to install new pollution control equipment that would have significantly reduced their carbon dioxide pollution starting in the 2030s. Carbon dioxide, it's the biggest driver of global warming. These power plants are the second largest source of planet heating carbon dioxide in the U.S.
16: EPA Administrator Lee Zeldin says the administration is protecting American energy. The average 30-year fixed-rate mortgage in the U.S. is at its highest point in nearly 2 years. Mortgage News Daily says the rate is back above 7%. This is NPR News. Abbott Laboratories says it's agreed to a $385 million settlement stemming from a Justice Department lawsuit over recalled baby formula from a plant in Michigan. The recall covered several of the company's infant formula brands, including Similac. The agreement also applies to lawsuits filed by several state attorneys general. Widow's Bay was the big winner at last night's Emmy Awards in Los Angeles. The Apple TV comedy won a single-season record 14 awards, including Best Comedy and Best Actor for the work of Matthew Reese. The Kansas City Chiefs won the first Monday night game of this year's NFL season. The Chiefs beat the Denver Broncos 31-10 last night in Kansas City. Greg Eklund has more.
18: After the opening kickoff, the Broncos turned the ball over. Then Patrick Mahomes guided the Chiefs downfield on their first possession and capped the drive with a 15-yard touchdown run up the middle for the game's first score.
19: It was big, and for me, running, like I said, I wasn't going to, and then going for the end zone, it kind of gave me that confidence that I can go out there and be myself.
18: Mahomes also got help from newcomer Kenneth Walker, who rushed for 173 yards. He signed with the Chiefs in the offseason after winning the Super Bowl MVP award for Seattle. For NPR News, I'm Greg Eklund.
16: I'm Dave Mattingly, NPR News in Washington.
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1: 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I'm Leila Fadel in Washington, D.C.
2: And Amy Martinez in Culver City, California. An important interest rate for the economy is at its highest level in 3 years. In pre-market trading this morning, the 10-year Treasury yield is just over 5%. The yield was briefly over 5% on Monday as well. Now, this is all a sign that investors are worried about inflation. Let's talk through this with Stacey Vanek-Smith. She's a reporter for Bloomberg Business Week and hosts the podcast Everybody's Business. Stacey, 5%. Why does that matter? Why does that number matter so much? It sounds like such a scary number now.
20: It does sound scary. It's more symbolic than anything else. We're not past a point of no return or anything like that, but if you just think of a bond as a loan, like a loan we give the government, 5% would be the interest on that loan. They call it the yield, but it's essentially interest. So 5% means the government's now paying 5% on the loans. When we loan the government money, it has to pay us 5%. So it's getting expensive, and we're already in a lot of debt, $40 trillion. So that is the concern, that our debt, that the interest that the government is having to pay on its debt is growing.
2: So what does this mean about how companies and just people, what can they do and not do because this number's at 5%?
20: That is an excellent question. Basically, it just means that us borrowing money is also getting more expensive because, you know, our mortgage loans, car loans, home loans, business loans, those all eventually get packaged up, chopped up, and sold to investors, too. You might remember mortgage-backed securities from the financial crisis. So when the price of some one loan goes up, that would be bonds, treasuries, it pushes up everything else. So it just means us borrowing money is also more expensive. And so that can impact, you know, whether or not we go to school, expand our business, all kinds of things.
2: So say you're someone that's, say, an older homeowner who wants to move to another house, but you're locked into a pretty low interest rate right now. Does that discourage you from looking around for a new house?
20: Oh, yeah. I mean, the housing market is really, you know, it's just been hammered. Those are often the biggest loans people take out, the biggest asset people have. And, you know, that just means you can buy what they say, buy a lot less house. It also means if you have a low mortgage, you might feel kind of trapped. You don't want to move. You don't want to. I think mortgage rates are around 7% now. If you have 2-3% mortgage rate, you're not going to want to swap that out.
2: And then that means like a young homeowner or a potential young homeowner can't move into a house because all of a sudden things get too expensive and the socks of housing markets just doesn't open up.
20: Yeah, that's exactly right. You either can't afford a house or you have to wait a lot longer to own a house. I think the average age of a homeowner now, first-time homeowner, is 40. So it starts getting older. You start being able to afford a smaller place. So it's really, really hard on that market and on all the markets, honestly.
2: So we've been a bit of a bummer here, Stacey, about this higher bond yield.
20: I'm sorry.
2: any benefits at all to higher bond yields?
20: There are. If you are buying bonds, if you are an investor, it's such a safe investment. The real appeal of buying a government bond, it's considered the safest investment in the world. Usually for that reason, you got almost no return on your investment. So, you know, if you invested money in the government, you barely got anything back, but you knew it was safe. Now you get a pretty good return on that investment. So if you are an investor buying government bonds, you're doing okay.
2: Stacey Vanek-Smith is a reporter for Bloomberg's Business Week and hosts the podcast Everybody's Business. Stacey, thanks.
20: Thanks, A.
1: A group of ranchers and business owners in West Texas are suing the federal government over its planned border wall and vehicle barriers. The plaintiffs own property along the U.S.-Mexico border and are opposed to the government's plan to take their private land. Carlos Morales is a reporter in the Big Bend area of Texas, and he joins us now. Good morning, Carlos.
0: Good morning.
1: So what's the argument in this lawsuit?
0: Yeah, you know, the argument here is basically that, you know, when the federal government first issued, you know, waivers to fast track wall construction and other, you know, border security efforts we're seeing out here in the Big Bend, they did all of that by determining that the region is an area of what they called high illegal entry for undocumented immigrants. Mm-hmm. But the lawsuit here contends that, you know, the numbers don't prove that, and therefore a wall isn't needed. And then the lawsuit points to the government's own data to kind of try to make that point. You know, so according to Customs and Border Protection information, you know, this area known as the Big Bend sector saw fewer than 1.5% of the total apprehensions on the entire Southwest border over the past 5 years. So it's a small number, yet the government is, you know, insisting that 30-foot tall walls are necessary, vehicle barriers are needed to keep out smugglers and people attempting to illegally cross the border. Mm. And the landowners out here really take issue with that. One, for example, is Joaquin Peña. His family grows alfalfa out in Redford, Texas.
21: Farming is the backbone to our community. And now we're being told that we have to give up land for a threat that doesn't even exist. Yet the real threat is the government taking away land from honest Texans. And that's just not right.
0: So the lawsuit here, Layla, just says that, you know, the government's reasoning for its border plans is incomplete and defective. Those are the words they used in the lawsuit. And the defendants here, Customs and Border Protection, Department of Homeland Security, and the heads of both of those agencies. And I should add that, you know, I did reach out to both agencies for comment on the lawsuit, but haven't heard back.
1: Now, we heard from one landowner there. Tell us a little bit more about the rest of them.
0: Yeah, you know, these landowners out here, I think, you know, really do represent a broad and bipartisan group that are standing up to fight the federal government, opposing walls, opposing, you know, vehicle barriers, really in opposition to any kind of border security infrastructure out here in the rugged and rural Big Bend. Laura Allen's family, they raise sheep and goats, and here's what she had to say.
22: As a two-time Trump voter, you know, the border's secure. Thank you, President Trump. You've secured the border. But now let it go.
0: So ultimately here, this lawsuit is looking for an injunction to stop border construction in West Texas and to do all of that on both, you know, the public land, you know, the cherished Big Bend Ranch State Park, Big Bend National Park, but also, again, on the private land as well, too.
1: Now, there have been a lot of lawsuits over the years to try and stop border wall construction, but they've ultimately failed. What makes this any different?
0: Yeah, I think it's a more than fair question. And Conserve Big Bend, the group here that filed this lawsuit, says it's different just because it's so unique to the Big Bend, this lawsuit. You know, it's so unique to the region's history, the geography, and again, that low level of illegal crossings. You know, I should add, though, that, you know, what we've seen in the last few months happen out here has been pretty noteworthy. Just last month, the federal government temporarily paused, you know, work happening within Big Bend National Park after a pretty intense public outcry. CBP Commissioner Rodney Scott heard from the frustration and unhappiness from local leaders when he met with local
1: Carlos
0: officials.
1: Carlos Morales is a reporter in West Texas. Carlos, thank you. This is NPR News.
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2: Good morning, Amy Martinez. It was a very hot summer in France, so hot that it shrank its potato crop by almost a quarter. But that heat also means you can get tipsy more quickly because it made grapes sweeter, which increases their alcohol content. So French winemakers temporarily can make a boozier, bubblier batch of champagne. The thing is, you'll have to wait a bit for the extra saucy, sparkling wine, as this year's vintage won't likely hit the shelves until 2028. It's Morning Edition.
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1: 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I'm Leila Fadel.
2: And I'm A. Martinez. Students in Florida are reading watered-down versions of some science textbooks. Authors blew the whistle in 2024, saying the state pushed back on facts about human-caused climate change. Jessica Mazaros of member station WUSF and the Hechinger Report uncovered emails showing the state's demands.
23: Climate change was swapped for changes in the environment in the Florida version of McGraw-Hill's marine science book. The word polluting vanished from in front of coal-burning power plants in an environmental science text by publisher Cengage that's only available in Florida. And detailed facts were crossed out in both books, like how a World Health Organization study shows climate change is killing at least 150,000 people per year, or how college students helped their school buy renewable electricity. Ken Miller has authored one of the nation's most popular biology textbooks for nearly 30 years. But 2 years ago, he says something shifted
6: the Florida Department of Education was pressuring publishers to reduce or eliminate coverage of climate change as a condition for getting on the approved list.
23: Being on that list is required to sell textbooks to public schools in Florida. State education officials asked Miller's publisher, Savas Learning Company, to strike the words caused by human activity when his text referred to climate change. Textbook publishers Cengage and McGraw-Hill both say it's typical to make different versions for states while maintaining the integrity of the content. Miller says he couldn't fight his editors or publisher on the Florida changes.
6: We don't want our books to be affected by political considerations one way or another. What we care about is what's going on in science.
23: The books still cover the topic of climate change, but they minimize the usage of the term and what causes it. The Florida Department of Education said in a statement that review of instructional materials is guided by state law. Florida's Republican legislature decided 2 years ago to strike the term climate change from state statutes. The law did not require adjustments to climate change education, but just 2 months after Governor Ron DeSantis signed the bill, the Education Department started to make requests for textbook edits.
8: Now, we can't teach the kids about climate change.
23: This Central Florida middle school science teacher asked to remain anonymous and to change his voice. He's afraid of retaliation from parents, his school board, and the state.
8: We're in a state that is arguably the most affected by climate change and will continue to be, and DeSantis is just pretending like it doesn't exist.
23: A high school English teacher from the Tampa Bay region also asked to speak anonymously because school leadership told her not to speak on controversial topics.
9: There is this culture of self-censorship that I've seen developing over the past few years I've been teaching, where we're trying to predict what is going to be a problem.
23: Now, Florida is quietly updating its science standards for the first time in nearly 20 years. They still include climate change for now, so some fear climate education could take another hit. Texas has also rejected textbooks because they focus on human causes or suggest policy fixes to combat climate change. But then you have other states, like California, New Jersey, and Hawaii, which want more climate content in classrooms. What may be emerging is a two-tiered system where what students learn about climate change depends on what side of a state line they live on. For NPR News, I'm Jessica Mazaros in Tampa.
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1: And you're listening to Morning Edition on WHRV. I'm Christy Walsh. Thanks so much for tuning in. The Supreme Court has rejected President Trump's push for new mail-in voting restrictions for the midterm election. Stay with Morning Edition for the details in the next hour from NPR. Currently 69 degrees. It's going to be a sunny day with a high near 80 and northeast wind 7 to 10 miles per hour. Then mostly clear tonight with a low around 63. Ooh, that's going to be nice. Sunny tomorrow with a high near 81 and a nighttime low around 65. Boy, I'm loving this weather. Sunny on Thursday with a high near 85 and Thursday night's low is going to be around 67. 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
2: 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I'm A. Martinez.
1: And I'm Leila Fadel. For 16 years, many Haitians in the U.S. have had temporary protected status. That meant they could live and work legally, safe from the violence and natural disasters in Haiti. But now they're facing deportation after the Trump administration revoked their status this summer. NPR's Sergio Martinez Beltran reports from South Florida, home to one of the nation's largest Haitian communities.
12: Harlene, a registered nurse from Haiti, barely goes out these days. And when she does, she changes her routes. She lost her TPS in July, so that's why she asked NPR to only use her first name.
13: You would think I was on the run. Who am I on the run from? This is crazy.
12: Her anxiety over her future in the U.S. is messing with her most deeply held values. Take one example. On a recent super hot and humid Miami day, a salesman knocked on her door and asked for some water. Harlene said no. This moment haunts her.
13: Because that's not me. I'm a nurse. I help people, but I couldn't even give him some water because I didn't trust him.
12: Harlene, along with nearly 350,000 Haitians in the U.S., have been living in anxious limbo since July, at risk of being deported since Trump ended TPS for them. The Department of Homeland Security told NPR in a statement, quote, temporary protected status is exactly that, temporary, adding that Congress never intended it to be permanent. On social media, DHS has been posting videos of Haitians boarding deportation planes.
14: The government knows deep down that they cannot deport 350,000 people.
12: That's Father Reginald Jean Mary, a priest at the Catholic Notre Dame de Haiti Church in Miami, where he has served his community for 25 years.
14: It is evident to me. It is a psychological warfare.
12: Father Reggie says depression is rampant among his parishioners who fear going back to Haiti right now. The Trump administration has claimed conditions have improved in the countries it has ended TPS, but that's not true in Haiti. There, heavily armed gangs have taken over the capital and are rapidly expanding. Recently, dozens of people were massacred, including some sheltering in a church. Father Reggie admits all of this has tested his faith.
14: Oh, it does. Oh, yes. You ask yourself, God, until when? Till when is going to stop? When you look at what's going on in Haiti and you say, God, where are you?
12: Just one day before we arrived in Miami, Pierre Damas Bell, a 20-year-old Haitian man in Ohio, died by apparent suicide after losing his TPS and being outfitted with an ankle monitor.
14: We look like the forsaken people.
12: Inside the church, a few dozen worshippers gather to sing prayers around a statue of San Michel. Some hold photos of the Mass Bell. Father Reggie says prayer service attendance has plummeted. He knows of 14 parishioners who have been detained. The church adult learning school started the year with 231 students.
14: And yesterday I went to the school. It's only 17. This is a community being deconstructed completely.
12: Walking past the community center in Little Haiti and its main business corridor, it's almost hard to imagine that this area was bustling just months ago.
15: And I was expecting people out and about, shopping, getting some food, talking to each other. And instead, the businesses are closed, their shutters are down, the laundromat is empty. It's just nobody, a little bit of a ghost town over here.
12: A popular restaurant in the area had most of its staff picked up by ICE. A nearby barber shop closed after the owner got detained. People are so afraid to go out that a food bank has opened at the church. But Farah Lahiu is not hiding. She says she does not have any other option but to speak up.
24: Because I don't want to give up. I want to look at Trump in his eyes and tell him, like, how evil he is.
12: The former broadcaster came to the U.S. from Haiti after being openly critical about political corruption there. She says going back to Haiti now would be a death sentence.
24: It's temporary protected status. So you forget the second word, protect.
12: The State Department has told U.S. citizens to not travel to Haiti because it's too dangerous.
24: So what is the message? That my life has no value? Or my life has less value than the life of an American citizen?
12: She hopes another legal pathway opens up for immigrants. But under Trump, few legal options now remain for Haitians who want to continue to build a life in the U.S. Sergio Martinez Beltran, NPR News, Miami.
2: Tina Turner, Elton John, Carol Burnett, Cher, they all wore the sleek, bejeweled clothes of costume designer Bob Mackie. He died on Monday from pneumonia in Palm Springs, California. He was 87. Jeff London has this appreciation.
16: Bob Mackie, who in person was very modest and unassuming, became well known for designing outfits that were outsized or very skimpy.
3: You either love them or you think they're disgusting, or that's not fashion.
16: But Bob Mackie's costumes were always memorable, like the Carol Burnett sketch where Scarlett O'Hara wore not only the curtains, but the curtain rod.
17: The gown is gorgeous.
18: Thank you. I saw it in the window and I just couldn't resist it.
16: Or Cher's Academy Award outfit where she wore a mohawk wig and almost nothing else.
19: As you can see, I did receive my Academy booklet on how to dress like a serious actress.
16: For an amount of time in the 1970s, he designed clothes for both of their variety shows, he told me in 2018.
3: I would have the Carol Burnett show in one studio at CBS, and just you walk through the men's room. It had two doors on each side. You could walk right into the Sonny and Cher studio.
16: Burnett was wacky, but occasionally glamorous. Cher sleek and draped in sequins, often with her belly button bared. But Mackie discovered
3: they had exactly the same measurements, body-wise and height and everything. That was amazing. If we needed a Minnie Mouse costume, I'd say, oh, I've got one of Carol's. It'll fit her perfectly.
16: Mackie was raised by his grandmother in California, who took him to MGM musicals. He knew from childhood what he wanted to do.
3: Costumes were always my love. When I was a little kid, there were no kids where I lived, and I would just stay all day in the house and draw.
16: And now, some of the costumes the adult Bob Mackie drew are in the Smithsonian Institution. For NPR News, I'm Jeff London in New York.
2: 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I'm Amy Martinez.
1: And I'm Leila Faldin.
4: And I'm Christy Walsh. And this is WHRV's Morning Edition. And it's time for us to take a peek at traffic. But you know what? There's not a lot going on out there right now. We'll let you know that there is a disabled vehicle northbound at the Monitor Merrimack. It has the northbound right shoulder closed. Other than that, not going to see a lot that's going to slow you down at this time this morning. But if you get a moment, why not log on to WHRV.org and click the Donate Now button to find out about supporting the programming here on 89.5 WHRV. 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Up next, we've got NPR News, and we'll follow it up with some news from closer to home. It's 6 o'clock. Good morning.
2: Good morning. The Supreme Court rejected President Trump's mail voting restrictions for this year's midterms. Under the ruling, the Postal Service is expected to continue delivering ballots. It's Morning Edition from NPR News. The Kennedy Center says it could close as soon as today. Amy Martinez.
1: And I'm Leila Faldin. It argues Trump is the only person who can turn things around, and he should get his name on the building. The board meets later today. Also, Saudi Arabia is under pressure from two wars, limiting its ability to export oil. Its allies haven't stepped in yet to help. It's Tuesday, September 15th. On this day in 1978, Muhammad Ali faced off in a rematch against Leon Spinks. This time, Ali won, the first person to win the heavyweight title three times. The news is next.
20: Live from NPR News in Washington, I'm Korva Coleman. President Trump continues to insist that the artificial intelligence industry does not need strong guardrails. Well, that's not what AI leaders think. They're calling for a global slowdown on AI research. But NPR's Emily Fang says President Trump sees the U.S. strengthen AI as a matter of national security.
0: He's really framed AI as a race against China. And I can briefly summarize his arguments as, if the U.S. doesn't build it, then China's going to do it first. But there's serious debate right now in the global AI industry on whether Chinese companies actually can get ahead of the U.S. on AI, because the U.S. maintains a lead right now. And also whether Beijing really would want to create a super powerful AI that might destroy all of humanity, because arguably that's not in China's interest either.
20: NPR's Emily Fang reporting. The U.S. Supreme Court has rejected President Trump's push for new restrictions on mail-in ballots. Trump had wanted the new rules imposed right before the midterm elections. Former Senate Republican leader Mitch McConnell returned to the U.S. Capitol yesterday. He's been away for 3 months, recovering from a serious fall. NPR's Claudia Grisales has more.
5: The 84-year-old returned to the Senate in a wheelchair with a staff by his side.
7: I'm glad to see you. Time to get back to work.
5: McConnell cast his first vote since his hospitalization in June and subsequent treatment. His vote was needed to vote a judicial nomination forward along a Republican party line. The Kentucky GOP senator said in a statement he is not yet 100%, but plans to continue physical therapy and return when his conference needs him for the, quote, tough vote. He also said his recovery has been long and frustrating, and the lingering effects of childhood polio have not made it any easier. McConnell has the remainder of this year left to finish his final term in Congress. Claudia DeSalis, NPR News.
20: For the past 10 months, NASA has been moving engineers out of their labs at the Goddard Space Flight Center in Maryland, near Washington, D.C. NPR's Kiara Eisner spoke with NASA employees who say that has been hurting the center's work.
21: Seven current and former scientists who worked at Goddard told NPR that moving scientists out of their labs has been stalling work on some of NASA's space missions.
22: Not all the labs were ready for us just to move into, and that then delays that entire project.
21: One engineer said they couldn't do their work last month on a spacecraft being made to explore Venus because they didn't have room to lay out their materials. Another said they weren't able to test that a satellite could communicate with Earth before it launched this summer. That engineer said NASA's management carted off their equipment during a move. NPR tracked down some of the lost gear and found some of it was thrown away, auctioned, and even donated to a university. Kiara Eisner, NPR News.
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4: At 6:04, I'm Christy Walsh for WHRO News. Good morning. Dozens of sailors had their cars impounded on Naval Station Norfolk while they were at sea. WHRO military reporter Steve Walsh has the story.
25: Roughly 90 sailors from USS Kearsarge recently came home from 10 days underway to find their cars were towed from the pier. One spouse, who WHRO agreed not to identify because of the impact on her husband's career, says she got a call the day after an August 29th Teddy Swims and Miranda Lambert concert on base.
26: I got a frantic phone call from my husband saying, "Hey, I need you to go to the base and see if my car is still there." I asked him what was going on, and he said, "They're saying that all our vehicles over there were towed."
25: A Navy spokesman says the base coordinated with the ship's security and barriers were put in place. The spouse says sailors, including some of the senior staff, weren't told and spent hours retrieving their vehicles. It's unclear who paid the $180 impound fee for each towed vehicle. Steve Walsh, WHRO News.
4: Dominion Energy and Florida-based NextEra Energy addressed concerns Monday about affordability and data centers ahead of their potential merger. WHRO business and growth reporter Toby Cox has more.
27: The two energy companies announced a new benefits package in response to feedback from policymakers. The companies say they'll offer bill credits to lower utility costs for 4 years instead of two by redirecting credits from large-scale data centers to residents. The companies will expand bill assistance by $100 million through 2038, and they say customers, quote, will not pay 1 cent for this combination. The new package estimates the merger will generate 1,000 new jobs in the state while also keeping the current number of people working for Dominion. The deal still has to be approved by the State Corporation Commission. If approved, the merger will create the largest utility company in the world. Toby Cox, WHRO News.
4: And Williamsburg's poet laureate could get a raise and another year in the role. WHRO's Nick McNamara reports.
6: The city's Poet Laureate program is only about a year old, but inaugural laureate LaCroix Nixon has wowed the city's art council. Nixon's success in building an after-school poetry program in three schools called the Artist Garden in part led the council to recommend increasing the stipend for the position from $1,500 to $2,000 per year, and possibly extending the term for a year if the city council, art council, and laureate agree. Councilmember Ayanna Williams says it's natural for a new program to pivot as it finds its footing.
8: And it really is just amazing to see how LaCroix has just taken this and ran with it. And it's really, it's flourished.
6: Nick McNamara, WHRO News.
4: The national average for a gallon of regular gasoline nationwide sits at $4.33, this according to AAA. Virginians are paying $4.15. North Carolinians are paying 12 cents less at $4.03. Here in Hampton Roads, the average is around $4.17. 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
2: Morning Edition from NPR News. I'm A. Martinez in Culver City, California.
9: And I'm Leila Fadel in Washington, D.C. The Supreme Court has rejected President Trump's push for new mail-in voting restrictions before the midterms.
2: This new ruling brings some closure to a legal fight that was threatening to disrupt voting by mail, voting that has already started in several states.
9: NPR's Hansi Lo Wang has been tracking the court action and joins us now. Good morning, Hansi.
10: Good morning, Leila.
9: So what does this new Supreme Court ruling say?
10: This ruling helps solidify the rules of mail-in voting for the midterm general election. You know, last month there was an earlier Supreme Court ruling that was about a procedural question. But now we have some finality because this new ruling basically says a plan the U.S. Postal Service came up with to respond to an executive order by President Trump is still blocked. That plan included new mail-in ballot requirements that states would have had to follow in order to get their ballots delivered by USPS, but a federal judge in Boston found those requirements are likely illegal because USPS has no authority to impose them on states. And this new Supreme Court order rejects the Trump administration's request to pause the judge's ruling. And I should note, USPS is a financial supporter of NPR.
9: So the upshot for voters is that the status quo continues for mail-in voting?
10: That's right. This ruling means

0: to keep delivering ballots as usual. Voting by mail has already begun in some states like Alabama, North Carolina, and Wisconsin, and more states are set to use USPS to mail out their ballots as planned.
1: Do we have a sense of how the justices voted individually on this ruling?
0: Well, there was a dissenting opinion from two conservative justices, Samuel Alito and Clarence Thomas. But conservative Justice Brett Kavanaugh joined the court's majority in this ruling. And although Kavanaugh voted to keep the USPS plan blocked, he wrote that he believes there's, quote, at least a fair prospect that USPS does have legal authority to carry out this plan. But Kavanaugh says the Postal Service just doesn't have enough time to do that for the midterms without violating federal law.
1: To Justice Kavanaugh's point, was it even possible for election officials and USPS to make these changes to mail-in voting for the midterms?
0: You know, that has been a big question looming over this legal fight. And for months, many legal experts and election experts have said it is too late to put in place these new mail-in ballot requirements. They said it was too late when President Trump put out this executive order back in March. And they said it was certainly too late when USPS finally put out its plan last month, just over a week before the first mail-in ballots for the general election went out. And on top of that, there was a whistleblower report we've talked about, and it claimed that the online system election officials would have needed to use to follow these new ballot requirements has not been properly tested and was set up in a way that could have led to many eligible voters not getting their ballots in time or at all. And it's still not clear if that online system would have been ready to be used if the Supreme Court had ruled in the administration's favor. So there was a real risk of major disruptions and potentially even disabled voters and voters in places without polling sites losing the ability to exercise their right to vote. But again, that is not happening right now because this USPS plan is blocked for the midterms.
1: Is there another takeaway for mail-in voters?
0: Well, there's been a lot of headlines coming out of this legal fight, but the bottom line now is mail-in voting is still available to all eligible voters. USPS is expected to continue delivering ballots as usual. And if you're eligible to vote by mail in your state, your ballot may be on its way to you very soon, if not already. And if you need to request a ballot, it's a good time to check your state's deadline for getting in those requests. And as always, election officials recommend returning your completed ballot as soon as possible.
1: That's NPR's Hanzi Lo Wong. Hanzi, thank you.
0: You're welcome, Layla.
2: For more about what this ruling means, we've called back David Becker. He is the founder and executive director of the Center for Election Innovation and Research. It's a nonprofit, nonpartisan organization that focuses on election administration. David, so what have you heard from officials who are running elections? What's their reaction to this ruling?
3: Election officials feel a sense of relief across the political spectrum, across the country. I've talked to many of them just in the hours since this decision came down. And while many of us were expecting the Supreme Court would reach this conclusion, there was absolutely no way to implement these rules in time. Even the Postal Service had promised they would have aspects of their rules, including this portal through which the states would send lists to the Postal Service, ready by last week. It apparently still is not ready. It is still not available to states, even if they wanted to use it. So while we expected it, it was still a sense of relief that the states could continue on with their work. They are very busy right now preparing all aspects of the for the election, as we're only now today 49 days before the election, and many of them are preparing mail ballots to send out.
2: 49 days away. You just heard Hanzi Lo Wong, a reporter, talk about how if you get a mail-in ballot, return it ASAP. Is that still good advice?
3: Yes, that's very good advice. Mail balloting will be available to voters who, just like it has been in past recent elections, about three-fourths of the states offer mail balloting without any kind of excuse. They can use it pretty freely. If you choose to vote that way, you should request your ballot early. You should track your ballot. Most states and counties have ballot tracking apps that you can track it on, and vote it and return it as quickly as possible. And if possible, return it in person. Many states have drop boxes or drop-off locations where you can deliver your mail ballot directly to the election officials without putting it in the mail. And of course, there are other options available for voters as well. 47 states offer some kind of early in-person voting. That's how I personally choose to vote. Mm-hmm. It's a really another very convenient option for people who want to vote.
2: Now, the president has argued that restricting mail-in voting was necessary to prevent fraud, even though he used a mail-in ballot in the August Florida primary and also in a special election just this past March. So twice this year. But remind us of the data on voting fraud.
3: Yeah, that's right. He's voted twice by mail already this year. Presumably he'll vote a third time by mail. And the first time he was actually physically in Palm Beach County. He could have gone to an early voting site, but he chose to vote by mail. So he clearly thinks it's

0: secure enough for his very important ballot. The data on voter fraud is that it happens extremely rarely. I'm a former voting section attorney at the Department of Justice, and it's one of the, frankly, most foolish crimes someone can commit. You will get caught. It's very easy to find people who commit voter fraud. Even places like the Conservative Heritage Foundation have looked for voter fraud for nearly 50 years and compiled all of the evidence they can possibly find. And they found about 1,000 possible cases out of billions of ballots that have been cast over the course of the last 50 years or so. It's very rare. When it happens, election officials catch it and they investigate it and prosecute it. And mail voting is just as secure as other methods of voting. It gets verified twice, both when the ballot goes out to the voter and when the ballot comes back in through either signature verification or some kind of ID comparison.
1: David, why do you think that evidence isn't enough for the people that argue against it?
0: Gosh, I don't know. Hey, I mean, it's really hard to figure out why we've seen so much disinformation around election fraud and voter fraud, when the reality right now is that our elections are more secure than they've ever been in American history, thanks to the public servants, the election officials around our country who run them, both Republicans and Democrats. We have paper ballots in every state except Louisiana, which means those paper ballots can be recounted and audited to confirm the machines work. Our voter lists are more accurate than they have ever been. So we've got this really secure system that we've developed over our 250 years. And yet it seems like particularly those candidates who lose elections have now embraced this conspiracy theory about our elections and have found some value in that and telling their own supporters, their own voters, that I didn't really lose, the election was stolen from me, when of course that's not true.
1: So what other steps is the Trump administration taking right now around midterm voting that maybe you and other election officials are kind of keeping an eye on?
0: Well, all of the steps the administration has embraced over the course of the last nearly 20 months have largely failed. The president signed two executive orders. Both have been blocked. The DOJ has tried to sue states to seize voter data. They've lost. And so what we're seeing now is the administration really focusing on just a wave of disinformation aimed at election officials, perhaps preparing for an election that they might lose. And I think this is largely failing again. If you look back at the primaries, look how well they've been going. Large turnout, very few controversies, very few problems. I expect we're going to see very high turnout and a very smooth election in November.
1: David Becker is the founder and executive director of the Center for Election Innovation and Research. David, thanks.
0: Thanks.
2: The Trump administration is repealing limits on greenhouse gas emissions from coal and natural gas power plants. Power plants are the second largest source of planet-heating carbon dioxide in the U.S. The Biden administration had finalized rules limiting climate pollution from plants that use fossil fuels. NPR's Julia Simon reports on the reversal.
3: On Monday afternoon, EPA Administrator Lee Zeldin took the stage in Houston at the G20 Energy Abundance Ministerial Summit. Standing in front of a sign with pictures of oil pump jacks, he was there to talk about power plants.
4: Today we are cutting the red tape to deliver the largest power sector deregulatory action ever.
3: He said the EPA is getting rid of Biden-era rules for power plants. Those rules would have required coal and new natural gas plants to install pollution control equipment. That would have significantly reduced carbon dioxide emissions starting in the 2030s. And Zeldin says the EPA will rescind the remaining greenhouse gas emission standards for power plants.
5: All of them.
3: Zeldin says the actions will save American businesses and families billions of dollars, and he wants the U.S. to use more coal and more natural gas, which he calls affordable. But according to an analysis by financial services firm Lazard, electricity from large-scale solar and wind is actually more affordable than power from both coal and natural gas plants. And Gudrun Thompson, senior attorney at the Southern Environmental Law Center, says the EPA proposal also has public health costs. She says it would increase harmful pollutants
6: like ground-level ozone or smog.
3: And while the EPA said in its announcement that, quote, greenhouse gas emissions from power plants have no material impact on climate change, energy and climate experts tell NPR that is false. Michael Girard, an environmental law professor at Columbia University, says the U.S. should be reducing climate pollution, not allowing more emissions.
7: 2026 is shaping up to be the warmest year in recorded history, and we ain't seen nothing yet.
3: Girard says environmental groups will likely challenge this in court. Julia Simon, NPR News.
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5: And this is WHRV. 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I'm Christy Walsh. Good morning. Officials at the John F. Kennedy Center for the Performing Arts say the institution is on the brink of bankruptcy and that the building itself is in dire need of extensive renovation.
8: The board is planning to shut down the center. They called it unsafe for continued occupancy.
5: The center says it may be forced to close as soon as today. We learn more just ahead on Morning Edition here on 89.5 WHRV, your public media station.
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1: It's Morning Edition from NPR News. I'm Amy Martinez.
2: And I'm Leila Faldin. Good morning. Saudi Arabia is under pressure from two wars challenging how the world's largest oil exporter can move oil out. There is the war the U.S. and Israel started in Iran, which has led to Iranian attacks against Saudi oil and ships. And Saudi Arabia has been fighting a war in Yemen. Houthis there pushed out Saudi-backed fighters from a territory overlooking a major shipping route in the Red Sea. NPR's correspondent in the Gulf, Aya Batraoui, is here with the latest. Good morning, Aya.
14: Good morning, Leila.
2: So how significant is this squeeze on Saudi Arabia?
14: So this is one of the most difficult moments that Saudi Arabia's Crown Prince Mohammed bin Salman has faced since that meteoric rise to power in 2015. That was the same year that his father became king and named him defense minister. And one of his first moves as defense minister was launching this war in Yemen to push the Houthis, who are backed by Iran, out of Yemen's capital, where they had taken power and forced the internationally backed government out. But 11 years later, Leila, you know, the Houthis, who Washington and the Saudis say received weapons and training from Iran, still control the capital, Sana'a. And then last week, they took control of a key port and islands that sit in the Beb and Mandeb crossing. That's a key shipping route in the Red Sea. So Saudi-backed forces were pushed out so quickly that some of them left their armored cars for the Houthis to seize. And the UN says the fighting has displaced tens of thousands of people in Yemen.
2: There was another blow to Saudi energy supplies when its main oil pipeline was attacked. How big of a blow is this attack?
14: So as you mentioned in the beginning, the kingdom is facing chokeholds on its shipping on both sides of the Arabian Peninsula, in the Strait of Hormuz, and now from Houthi attacks in Bab al-Mandab. But then it came under attack from Iran-backed militias in Iraq. Saudi Arabia says drones from Iraq hit its 750-mile-long pipeline on Thursday. Now, this pipeline was rerouting oil from Saudi refineries in the east, where ships can't pass through the Strait of Hormuz. And the Saudis were using that pipeline to move their oil cross-country onto ships through Bab al-Mandab in the Red Sea on the west. This pipeline, though, is now shut down, and satellite images show damage to it. And it could take weeks to fix and take millions of barrels of Saudi oil off the market. Diesel's already at a record high in the U.S., and Brent crude is trading at $107 now.
2: So how are Saudi Arabia and its allies responding to this?
14: So Saudi Arabia said it wouldn't launch drone attacks on Iraq in order to give Iraq, you know, its government a chance to respond and go after militias there. But in Yemen, it is launching deadly airstrikes, including some that Houthis say have killed civilians. The Saudis, meanwhile, say the Houthis are firing at the kingdom's southern regions, wounding civilians. And today there were even missile alerts in Jeddah and Mecca. But the kingdom's allies haven't stepped in to help. Egypt, for example, doesn't want a confrontation with the Houthis. It relies on revenue from the Suez Canal and Red Sea shipping. Last year, we know the Saudis also had a fallout with their once partner in Yemen, the UAE. The Emiratis, Saudis accused the Emiratis of arming Yemeni separatists, and then the Saudis forced the UAE out of Yemen. But what we know is that President Trump has also been clear. He's not going to rush to bomb the Houthis like he did last year when the group was blocking international shipping over the war in Gaza. In fact, Vice President Vance says the U.S. is now talking to the Houthis. And the Houthis tell NPR they're only attacking Saudi ships, not others, in order to pressure Saudi to end its blockade on Houthi areas. So this isn't only a Saudi dilemma, though. We are seeing it rippling through energy markets globally.
2: That's NPR's Aya Batraoui in Dubai. Thank you, Aya.
14: Thanks, Leila.
1: Michael Ratney has been listening along with us. He served as U.S. ambassador to Saudi Arabia during the Biden administration. He's now with the Center for Strategic and International Studies. Ambassador, we just heard from Aya Batraoui that this is one of the most difficult moments for Saudi Arabia in over a decade. What are you hearing?
15: Yeah, I think that's right. It's one of the most frustrating periods, I think, for the Saudis as well. They've invested heavily for decades, really, in a stronger political and strategic partnership with the United States. And they would do it for just this sort of eventuality, a moment when they're under attack, you know, originally from Iran at the beginning of the Iran war, and now from the Houthis against their energy infrastructure and their tankers, and from Iraqi militias against their east-west pipeline. And President Trump seemingly at this point wants to sit on the sidelines. So I think it's irritating, to say the least, truly frustrating for them.
1: In that, as you said, that they have put all that effort into this relationship for a situation like this. Does this mean, do you think, that if the United States doesn't come to their aid somehow, that this will affect their relationship going forward?
15: Yeah, it will affect it in some way. I don't think it'll be abandoned. I think what they'll look for when this is all said and done is greater clarity in the relationship with the United States. What can they expect in this sort of incident? Back in 2019, they were struck by Iran or Iranian-aligned militias against energy infrastructure in the east, and the United States did nothing then. So I think they've spent the last few years hoping they could establish a relationship with the United States where that sort of thing doesn't happen again.
1: Now, the U.S. took military action against the Houthis in Yemen last year. Vice President Vance says the U.S. is in direct talks with the Houthis. What accounts do you think for the change in strategy?
15: So I think President Trump has wanted out of this war almost as soon as it started. And I think he's keen to find a narrative which suggests that the war is tapering off. It's over. It's been accomplished. And so in that sense, the last thing he probably wants is another front to open on the war. Unfortunately, he could walk away from the war, but I'm not sure the war is going to walk away from him. You know, this escalation involving the Houthis in the Red Sea, it's pretty serious. You figure something like a quarter of global container traffic goes through the Red Sea and the Bab al-Mandab. It's not just a Saudi issue. It could roil energy markets globally and really affect container traffic globally as well.
1: Now, the U.S. has sold lots of high-end military equipment to the Saudis and actually trained them how to use it. So do you think, Ambassador, there's an argument that they should be able to defend themselves now just by themselves?
15: Yeah, certainly in a perfect world, they've bought armaments from the U.S., they've trained with the U.S., they've worked with the U.S. But, you know, the whole ethos of our cooperation with the Saudis and others is not simply that we sell weapons and then it's up to them. It's a development of a partnership that lasts for decades. So they're with us if we're in trouble, we're with them if they're in trouble. That's the whole nature of these partnerships, and that's the effort that CENTCOM has been involved in all this time.
1: Just a few seconds left, Ambassador. What do you make of allies seemingly not wanting to get involved with this.
15: Yeah, I mean, the whole Iran war has been something of a morass in that sense, seen as Israel and the United States war, not something that other partners really want to venture into. So this is of a piece with that, and unfortunately that view comes at a time of really kind of maximum volatility.
1: Michael Ratney served as U.S. ambassador to Saudi Arabia during the Biden administration. Ambassador, thanks.
15: Thank you.
1: This is NPR News.
5: And this is Morning Edition on 89.5 WHRV. Thank you so much for tuning in. The Pit and Widow's Bay won big at the Emmy Awards Monday. Stay with Morning Edition as we look at the wins from the night. And it's a big win for traffic. Not a lot going on out there this morning. Traffic's moving pretty freely right now on this Tuesday of our 2026 Fall Membership Pledge Drive. We're going to be talking a lot about the ways that you support public media or the ways that you should support public media. We'll be checking in with Pledge Central later on this morning. Lots going on here at WHRV, and we are so glad you're a part of it. 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
16: Live from NPR News in Washington, I'm Dave Mattingly. In a 7-2 ruling, the U.S. Supreme Court is blocking President Trump's restrictions on mail-in ballots. The ruling clears the way for states to send ballots to all registered voters ahead of the November midterm elections. Conservative Justices Clarence Thomas and Samuel Alito dissented. President Trump is rejecting calls from several top tech executives to slow the advancement of artificial intelligence until more safeguards are put in place. NPR's Danielle Kurtzleben reports on Trump's latest pushback.
17: President Trump is clearly not ready to regulate quickly. He wrote in a social media post that he sees any doomsaying about AI as a hoax, his word. And he has also talked a lot about how he sees this all as a competition with China. So he doesn't want anything to slow the U.S. AI industry down.
16: The CEOs of Anthropic and OpenAI are among those expressing concerns about AI models potentially going rogue. The Federal Reserve kicks off its latest policy meeting today. With inflation in the U.S. economy persisting, most economists expect the Fed to announce a quarter-point hike this week. It would be the central bank's first rate increase in more than 3 years. AAA says the cost of diesel fuel in the U.S. hit another all-time high overnight. It's now averaging $6.27. 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
18: The Nancy Grace Roman Space Telescope is on its way, beginning a 3-month, million-mile journey to orbit.
19: This is Innovation Now, bringing you stories behind the ideas that shape our future.
18: On Sunday, August 30th, NASA's newest space telescope launched aboard a SpaceX Falcon Heavy rocket from Launch Complex 39A at the agency's Kennedy Space Center in Florida. The flagship mission, which is named for NASA's first chief of astronomy, launched ahead of schedule and on budget. During its 5-year mission, the telescope will probe deeply into cosmic history, exploring dark matter, dark energy, and worlds outside our solar system. Just 7 minutes after launch, the ground control team at NASA's Goddard Space Flight Center began receiving telemetry data. Since launch, Roman's antenna and visor-like sunshade have successfully deployed. The team has successfully activated the mission's coronagraph, which will block starlight to view planets and dusty disks around nearby stars. As the telescope continues its journey, it will undergo a process called commissioning, where systems are turned on and adjusted so Roman will be ready for discovery when it settles into orbit around the second Sun-Earth Lagrange point, 1 million miles from home. For Innovation Now, I'm Jennifer Pulley.
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1: It's Morning Edition from NPR News. Ami Martinez in Culver City, California.
2: And I'm Leila Fadel in Washington, D.C. The board of the Kennedy Center says the arts institution is on the brink of bankruptcy.
1: That's according to documents filed with a federal court on Monday. NPR also obtained a separate memo that the center's administration recently shared with its board, which says the center might be forced to close as soon as today.
2: NPR culture correspondent Anastasia Siulkas is covering this and joins me now. Good morning.
0: Good morning, Leila.
2: So what's changed so suddenly that the center may close today?
0: So NPR obtained that memo that the Kennedy Center administration recently sent the board, and it says that the complex is, quote, unsafe for continued occupancy. The Kennedy Center board, which of course includes President Trump as its chairman, is still very caught up in federal litigation brought by Representative Joyce Beatty of Ohio. She's a Democrat who is an ex officio member of the board, and she wants to stop these efforts to put Trump's name back on the building. Now, the judge in the suit, Christopher Cooper, had already scheduled a status hearing for later this morning, which essentially is a meeting to set more deadlines and court dates. But the board is also scheduled to meet early this afternoon. And late last night, they told the judge that the sole item on their agenda today is, quote, the necessary closure of the center.
2: What does the Kennedy Center say about all this?
0: So yesterday, Kennedy Center officials did not respond to my request for comment, but midday yesterday, Beatty's team submitted to the court copies of two proposed board resolutions, including that discussion of what they say is the dangerous condition of the building that warrants an immediate shutdown. Beatty claims that the construction consultants the board brought in have never said any such thing. The second proposed resolution says the Kennedy Center is in such a, quote, precarious financial position that it will not be able to meet payroll or maintenance contracts within weeks.
2: Okay, let's take a step back for a moment. I mean, most of the center staff have either been fired or left, and those who are still around are largely loyal to the president. And most of the Kennedy Center board was handpicked by President Trump. So is this fight about the name on the building what's behind these warnings now?
0: Well, certainly the Kennedy Center's argument is that the financials are collapsing, and they have said repeatedly that President Trump is the only person who can fundraise at such a massive scale and can successfully oversee such an extensive renovation project as he's been proposing, they've been proposing. And as such, they're arguing he deserves his name to be on the building. They're also saying that the situation with the physical plant is dire. On September 5th, for example, the center's administration said a portion of the ceiling in the main building's grand foyer collapsed due to rain damage.
2: What's your understanding of the Kennedy Center's financial status?
0: Well, let's put it into a larger context. It's a large legacy not-for-profit institution, and those generally depend on three legs to their financial stool. One is earned revenue, including selling tickets and merch. Two is philanthropic giving, which has fallen off, and three, some amount of government grants. Now, both artists and audiences have fled the Kennedy Center over the past year plus, saying it's too politicized. The live event calendar is a fraction of what it used to be. Donations have dried up. So, yes, it seems like there's a real and dire financial crisis. The question now is how to manage it, and if doubling down on adding Trump's name is the way to solve that.
2: That's NPR's Anastasia Siulkas. Thank you.
0: Thanks for having me.
1: For more on the Kennedy Center's possible closure, I'm joined by Greg Werkheiser. He's co-founder of the law firm Cultural Heritage Partners, which represents groups suing the Kennedy Center over planned renovations and its efforts to add President Trump's name to the building. So, Greg, the board makes the argument that the center is actually physically unsafe and that it might run out of money in a few weeks. What do you make of that argument?
4: Well, the board itself makes a remarkable connection in its latest communications. It says the Kennedy Center could face financial collapse. It says President Trump has extraordinary ability to save it, but it suggests that he may not do that without appropriate recognition. Here's the problem. Trump is an outside donor. He's not an outside donor negotiating naming rights. He's voluntarily the chairman and a trustee. If he has extraordinary power to save the Kennedy Center, that doesn't give him more leverage over it to negotiate naming rights. It gives him more responsibility to it.
1: But so why shouldn't the center recognize Trump? If Trump, say, indeed raises enough money to revive the center's finances, why wouldn't or shouldn't he get some recognition by putting his name on the thing?
4: Because Trump isn't just a donor, he's a fiduciary. Hmm. When he became a trustee and chairman, he took on duties to the Kennedy Center, not the other way around. Now, I'm not saying a judge can order him to make fundraising calls, but if the board says his help is essential to the center's survival, withholding that help unless he receives a personal honor raises a serious fiduciary question. The chairman's job is to serve the institution. The institution's job isn't to serve the chairman.
1: What have you been able to find out about how real or concrete the plans are to have the building torn down if it can't add Trump's name to it?
4: Well, certainly there's been an exchange between lawyers behind the scenes with some cloak of confidentiality that we would not prefer. But we have some insights that what they're planning is now constrained mostly to the $250 million set of items that Congress authorized. And that's really why we initially brought our suit, is because we didn't have transparency. The president of the United States threatened to tear the Kennedy Center down to its studs, essentially. And what we wanted and secured from the court was that transparency, to be able to see those plans and to make sure that he wasn't exceeding the mechanical improvements that Congress authorized and getting into the area of aesthetic improvements that impacted the historic nature of the building itself.
1: Greg, I've never been to the Kennedy Center. I've only driven past it when I'm in D.C. What are the chances that in 2 years it'll still be up in its current form?
4: Well, whatever my faith or lack of faith is in the current administration, I have faith in the American people. They have pretty clearly expressed their desire that the Kennedy Center remain both the Kennedy Center in name and in physical form. And of course, you never ask a lawyer how much confidence they have in themselves, because it's usually infinite. So I'm pretty sure that 2.5 years from now, minimally, you'll put on a black tie suit, go to an event at the Kennedy Center and have a wonderful time and remember why you're there, which ultimately is as a memorial to a slain president.
1: All right. If I have to wear a black tie suit, then I'm not going, Greg. I mean, at least, I don't want to have to pack that. Greg Werkheiser represents plaintiffs suing the Kennedy Center over its renovation plans and efforts to add President's name to the building. Greg, thank you very much.
4: Thank you.

0: This is NPR News.
1: And this is 89.5 WHRV. I'm Christy Walsh, broadcasting from right here at the WHRV studios, right up the street from you. Coming up in about 10 minutes on Marketplace Morning Report, get a closer look at soybean data and what this month's numbers tell us about biofuel. That plus all the morning's business news up in 10 on the Marketplace Morning Report right here on 89.5 WHRV, your public media station. 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
1: Taking a peek at the weather, 69 degrees, scattered clouds. It's going to be a sunny day, though, with a high near 80 degrees. Northeast wind, 7 to 10 miles per hour, mostly clear tonight with a low around 63. Sunny tomorrow with a high near 81 with a nighttime low around 65.
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4: In 2023, Marlena Arjo adopted a one-eyed kitten with an appetite for destruction.
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8: Good morning, I'm Layla Faldin. For almost 6 months, America has been choosing Texas. The hit by singer Ella Langley just claimed a 22nd week on top of the Billboard Hot 100 list. That ties it for the longest run ever at number one. And next week, Langley could dethrone Christmas because the song on the other side of that tie is All I Want for Christmas Is You. Even if Langley takes the crown, Mariah has another shot at getting it back. Christmas is just around the corner. It's Morning Edition.
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1: 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And one of the things that you support when you support WHRV is our dynamic news team. Always out on the beat, bringing you the stories that matter to you from right here in our own community, including this story from John Doucette from May of this year. In 1989, a young dentist, Dr. Valley Meeks, became the first leader of a new clinic for people living with HIV or AIDS. It was the first of its kind in Maryland, and she became an advocate for her patients, often working with them to ensure care. She retired in 2023 and now divides her time between Norfolk, where her husband has been active in the arts community, and Penland, Pennsylvania. The University of Maryland School of Dentistry's PLUS Clinic continues its mission today. Meeks told her husband, playwright Clyde Santana, stories of her works, which led to the musical Dr. Smile, which opened in Virginia Beach back in May. WHRO's John Doucette spoke with Meeks about her work and why the play needed to tell the story of her patients.
3: Thank you for speaking with us.
10: Mm-hmm. Sure.
3: I wanted to start by talking about you're a young medical professional who's recently graduated and you start volunteering.
10: I came back to the dental school to volunteer. The director of the clinics had identified that there was a cohort of patients in Baltimore City that were living with HIV disease, but they needed dental care, but they could not afford it, or they were uninsured or underinsured. In the beginning, we were probably doing more providing urgent care or emergent care. And then as the clinic progressed, we were really able to provide sustainable treatment planning and care.
3: And so you're seeing, a range of patients, not just men.
10: In the beginning, we saw mostly men, but as it caught on, we saw more women.
3: Why was it important to have a specific clinic?
10: It was mainly because we were the gatekeepers for the funding to make sure that it went to the patients.
3: HIV and AIDS has changed in these decades.
10: Yes, it's changed, and I really feel privileged, glad that I've been a part of that change, or I've seen that change. When the clinic started in 1989, the patients that first were coming there had already had AIDS or AIDS patients. It was to be diagnosed HIV positive back in 89 and even before then was really considered a death sentence.
3: You helped write the book for this play.
10: My husband, who is the, I'll call him the writer of the play, unbeknownst to me, as I was giving him an oral history of what I do, he was writing all this down and developing it. I would tell him, I said, this is not just me. I had a lot of help. It evolved to Dr. Smile.
3: What do you think of that?
10: It's scary. It's surreal. Three of my favorite patients, it's their story also. It's just not my story. It's my three angels, John Eichenberg, Jim Koepke, Carlton Smith, and the LGBTQ community that really fought to get care, medical care, dental care, social services to people living with HIV disease. So there were so many advocates that really worked and strived to make the people aware, make the world aware, make the government aware of people living with HIV disease and how insurance, medical care, the changes of research can help. And it has. It's turned it into a chronic disease now.
3: What do you want people to take away from seeing the play?
10: We all need to work together. And by working together, we can progress. I mean, HIV doesn't say, I'm going to choose the man, I'm going to choose a woman, I'm going to choose. They don't distinguish. They don't, discriminate.
3: Will it be strange to see this thing open?
10: Very strange. I still can't watch rehearsals without crying. And I'm hoping I'm not a ball of tears on opening night. And I hope maybe by the last show, I'll be able to sit through it without grabbing a box of tissues.
3: Thank you so much for speaking with me.
10: Thank you for asking me.
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0: The album of the week on Out of the Box is the new one from Pokey Lafarge called Rent Money. I'm Paul Shagru. 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
1: From Marketplace in New York, I'm Kimberly Adams. Later today, we'll get a somewhat obscure piece of data, the National Oilseed Processors Association Crush Report. It's a monthly look at soybean processing, which has mattered quite a bit lately, partly because one of the byproducts of soybeans can be used as fuel. 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
14: Before we dive in, CoBank's Jackie Fatka has a little soybean refresher.
15: It is a little tiny, a pea-sized, hard bean.
14: And that little bean gets crushed or pressed at a plant.
15: Out comes oil and a powdery type of soybean meal.
14: Livestock lunch. The oil is vegetable oil, like the one sitting in your kitchen, but it's also processed into a biofuel.
16: Diesel engines, the first one was invented back in 1870s, and it was designed to run on vegetable oil.
14: Alan Schaefer is with the Engine Technology Forum. These days, what you're getting at the pump is mostly petroleum with a little soybean or corn oil blended in. Schaefer says biofuels can bring down diesel prices by about 4%, which helps a little.
16: And the prices are of such magnitude that that 4% is easily overshadowed.
14: But still, biodiesel is having a moment. The Trump administration is mandating 60% more domestic production in the next couple years. The idea is to support soybean and corn farmers, but it's tricky. Susan Stroud runs a market research firm called No Bull Agriculture.
17: On the other side of it, the change in diesel values is really where it hurts.
14: Because regular petroleum diesel is still needed to make a farm operation go round. I'm Caitlin Tan for Marketplace.
1: Let's do the numbers. Dow, S&P, and NASDAQ futures are down in the 0.3% to 0.4% range, with the Dow future down 183 points. The 10-year Treasury yield is up at 5.01%.
13: Marketplace Morning Report is supported by Horizon 3, bringing the attacker's perspective to cybersecurity by helping organizations autonomously test, fix, and verify their defenses against AI-powered threats. Horizon3.ai.
1: Who comes to mind when I say the words rich and wealthy? Probably some tech billionaire. But what if I ask you who's the wealthiest person you know? Odds are it's not some Silicon Valley tech mogul or Wall Street banker. It's probably a small business owner. And as it turns out, these folks actually hold the majority of wealth in this country. Professors Eric Zwick and Owen Zadar have written a new book about this. It's called The Everywhere Millionaire. And they both join me now for more. Welcome.
18: Good morning.
19: It's great to be here.
1: Eric, I'll start with you. Help me understand this a bit better. We see headlines almost every day about how wealth is getting more concentrated at the very, very top. And I think that's what we often think about when it comes to how people get rich. What does your book say about how it actually works in America?
18: The real untold story of wealth that we tell in the book is this hidden group of millionaires, Main Street millionaires in America. They're wildly successful private business owners. They operate in industries and places that, you know, we said they fly under the radar, so we call them the stealthy wealthy sometimes. They own an operating company that replaces elementary school carpet floors or makes rubber mats for cars. They distribute toilet paper.
1: Owen, how many of these everywhere millionaires are there in America?
20: We estimate that there are around 3 million everywhere millionaires who are business owners outside of tech and finance who have at least $5 million.
1: And how much wealth do they hold?
20: I think collectively it's around $50 trillion, which is enormous. The Forbes 400 only has about a tenth of that.
1: Eric, who were some of these everywhere millionaires that you talked to for this book?
18: We tell the story in the book of a guy named Dick Portillo, who started a hot dog stand in suburban Chicago and grew it into a behemoth over 40 years. And then we also, you know, meet some car dealers in the book, like this guy named Terry Taylor, who's so secretive that they refer to him as Batman because he refuses to do interviews. Forbes didn't know anything about him. And then they found him a few years ago, and they've listed his net worth at $2 billion every year since.
1: How new is this information, just the ability to kind of quantify things this way? And why did you two feel it was important to frame it this way?
18: Our research in the book and then the academic research that it builds on comes from over a decade of us working initially in the bowels of the Treasury Department with administrative tax data, where we were able to link the population of businesses to people at the top of the income and wealth distribution and sort of ask what is driving the growth of their income and wealth over time. In the 1980s, personal tax rates, so the tax that individuals pay, were much, much higher than the corporate tax rate. But then in 1986, Ronald Reagan, Democrats in Congress, passed a simplifying reform that brought the personal tax rate down a lot, actually below that corporate rate. All of a sudden, it made sense to reorganize your business such that you don't pay tax at the business level.
20: The two key dates in my head are 1986, when this really started taking off, but also 2017, when President Trump passed the biggest business tax cut in U.S. history, the Tax Cuts and Jobs Act.
19: And to put that into the current day context, you know, there was just this big Republican tax and spending law that President Trump signed last year that codified those tax cuts and made them permanent. Is this trend going to continue?
20: One of the notable things about the One Big Beautiful Bill Act that you mentioned is that there are these really controversial Medicaid and SNAP cuts that collectively were about $1 trillion. And what wasn't really talked about was on the other side, there was about $1 trillion of cut in the form of preserving this 20% deduction, as well as continuing to erode the estate tax system. We need tax revenue as a country. And I think one reasonable step is to kind of ask very wealthy business owners to pay something closer to what ordinary salaried workers like us pay.
19: Owen Zidar is a professor of economics and public affairs at Princeton, and Eric Zwick is a professor of economics and finance at the University of Chicago Booth School of Business. Thank you so much.
18: Thank you so much.
20: Thanks. It's great to be back here.
19: In New York, I'm Kimberly Adams with the Marketplace Morning Report. 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
1: Checking in with traffic here on WHRV. It looks like the only snafu you're going to see at the moment is at the HRBT eastbound, where traffic is backed up about a mile and a half currently. This is our fall membership pledge drive. Find out more by logging on to WHRV.org. 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NPR News is next. It's 7 o'clock.
23: Good morning. Artificial intelligence executives are warning about the products they've created and want Congress to act. Senator Bernie Sanders explains why the issue has him teaming up with Steve Bannon. It's Morning Edition from NPR News. A co-founder of the AI company Anthropic is one of those executives who's thinking about doomsday scenarios. I'm Leila Faldin.
24: And I'm Amy Martinez. Jack Clark says he's worried about a future where AI agents take down the entire internet. Also, why does it matter that the interest rate on 10-year Treasury bonds hit 5%? And landowners in Texas are suing to stop the Trump administration from seizing their land for a border wall. It's Tuesday, September 15th. On this day in 2008, Lehman Brothers filed for the largest bankruptcy in U.S. history. News is next.
25: Live from NPR News in Washington, I'm Korva Coleman. The U.S. Supreme Court has rejected President Trump's push to restrict mail-in ballots before this year's midterm elections. NPR's Hansi Lo Wang says the decision blocks Trump's order to the Postal Service to come up with a plan.
26: That plan included new mail-in ballot requirements that states would have had to follow in order to get their ballots delivered by USPS, but a federal judge in Boston found those requirements are likely illegal because USPS has no authority to impose them on states. And this new Supreme Court order rejects the Trump administration's request to pause the judge's ruling.
25: NPR's Hansi Lo Wang reporting. The U.S. Postal Service is among NPR's financial supporters. A new investigation finds that a Russian businessman financed lavish celebrations that were tied to the wedding of President Trump's son, Donald Trump Jr., earlier this year. NPR's Charles Maines reports from Moscow, Trump Jr. and his wife, Bettina Trump, are confirming the story.
2: Russian businessman Umar Kremlev and Donald Trump Jr. got to know each other through mutual interests in hunting and Kremlev's work as the head of the International Boxing Association. How that turned into Kremlev funding lavish parties tied to Trump Jr.'s wedding in the Bahamas is less clear. The arrangement was first reported by ProPublica. Kremlev is under sanctions by Ukraine over his ties to Russian President Vladimir Putin. The White House said President Trump, who did not attend the wedding celebrations, had no knowledge of Kremlev. But in a statement, Trump Jr. and his now wife Bettina Trump confirmed Kremlev sponsored some post-wedding events, calling it an extraordinarily generous gift from a dear friend. Charles Maines, NPR News, Moscow.
25: China is criticizing calls by artificial intelligence leaders in the U.S. to slow down the development of AI. NPR's Rob Schmitz reports Chinese officials call these part of a, quote, Cold War playbook.
4: The comments followed an essay published over the weekend by Anthropic CEO Dario Amodei and endorsed by OpenAI CEO Sam Altman and SpaceX founder Elon Musk to deliberately slow down the pace of AI models for the sake of safety, adding that a Chinese lead in AI would pose a, quote, grave danger for the U.S. and the world. China's foreign ministry spokesman Guo Jiaquan responded by saying that, quote, fear-mongering, confrontation, and malicious competition will only disrupt the process of global AI governance and serve no one's interests. President Trump also criticized Amadei's essay, saying the U.S. is leading China in AI and that he wants to keep it that way. Rob Schmitz, NPR News.
25: The Kennedy Center for the Performing Arts in Washington, D.C. says it is close to bankruptcy. The center's board is set to meet today. Members told a federal judge they could be forced to shut down the Kennedy Center as soon as today. You're listening to NPR.
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23: It's 7:04. I'm Christy Walsh for WHRO News. Good morning. Darlisha Moore is a full-time certified nursing assistant in Hampton Roads, but can't afford a place for her and her daughter to live. They've been homeless since January.
6: I never thought in a million years in my hometown, in the state that I grew up in, that I'd be homeless and sleeping in a car.
23: She says she's tired of running around in circles looking for help that doesn't seem to actually exist. Moore let WHRO reporter Toby Cox join her one day at a library as she tried to access these ghost resources. Catch the full story later this hour on Morning Edition. The Virginia Institute of Marine Science says the Chesapeake Bay had moderate gains in seagrass last year. WHRO's Catherine Hafner has the details.
7: Underwater grasses increased by 7% across the bay watershed. That brings the total to more than 89,000 acres, just shy of the official goal for 2030. Advocates say the results highlight substantial progress made since seagrass reached historic lows in the 1980s, but some are concerned about stark declines in rivers such as the James. The overall increase was driven by seagrass thriving in saltier areas of the bay. Vim says that reflects improvements in water clarity. Researchers consider underwater plants one of the best indicators of the bay's health because they respond quickly to environmental changes. Catherine Hafner, WHRO News.
23: Libraries are typically known for their quietude, but once a year, Suffolk Public Library gets loud after hours with its Animal Shelf-Bound Sound Music Festival. WHRO's Nick McNamara reports the free all-ages event is this weekend.
8: This is the first year of Shelf-Bound Sound at the newly opened Suffolk Downtown Library. It features Norfolk acts such as DJ Carousel and blues rock band No Agenda and Virginia Beach psych rock group Berries. Organizer Maura Zerflew says it's a unique atmosphere.
9: It feels like this kind of magic and like special energy that is really hard to replicate anywhere else.
8: It's a new experience for Berry's frontman Chris Ledbury also. In a small music scene where the number of venues catering to indie and hardcore acts is shrinking in recent years, Ledbury thinks
27: it is really cool that they're doing that just to have it another place for bands to play. You think of a library and you're like, oh, you have to be quiet. But we're like allowed to just rock out and be loud.
8: The fest is Saturday at 6 p.m. Nick McNamara, WHRO News.
1: The federal government will cut $94 million from Virginia's Supplemental Nutrition Assistance Program starting October 1st. According to the Virginia Department of Social Services, the state will be responsible for 75% of SNAP recipients' needs. That's up from 50%. The funding change is part of the One Big Beautiful Bill Act passed by Congress in 2025. This fiscal year, Virginia received $549 million for SNAP benefits from the federal government. Morning Edition from NPR continues now on 89.5 WHRV. It is 7:07.
0: It's Morning Edition from NPR News. I'm Leila Fadel in Washington, D.C.
3: And I'm A. Martinez in Culver City, California. President Trump is rebuffing warnings that artificial intelligence could destroy humanity.
0: Here's what he told NVIDIA's CEO Jensen Huang during an industry summit on Monday.
10: The robots will not be taken over. The AI will not be taken over the rest of the world. The whole thing is a hoax.
0: Huang took Trump's call while on stage for a taping of the business and technology podcast All In, which was hosting the conference. AI executives have been calling for Congress to set guardrails. In a few moments, we'll speak with one of the lawmakers leading efforts to rein in AI, independent Senator Bernie Sanders. We begin with the latest developments.
3: With us is NPR's White House correspondent Emily Fang. So, Emily, what else has President Trump said about AI recently?
11: He has written a lot on his social media site, True Social, this week. He's called criticism of AI and relatedly data centers that help power these AI models a, quote, sick conspiracy that would only benefit China, which is a major AI competitor with U.S. companies. He's brushed off possibility of regulating development of cutting-edge AI, which he called the U.S.'s, quote, golden goose. And he wrote that fears that AI could take over the world were a, quote, hoax and scam. And he's really framed AI as a race against China. And I can briefly summarize his arguments as, if the U.S. doesn't build it, then China's going to do it first. But there's serious debate right now in the global AI industry on whether Chinese companies actually can get ahead of the U.S. on AI, because the U.S. maintains a lead right now, and also whether Beijing really would want to create a super powerful AI that might destroy all of humanity, because arguably that's not in China's interest either.
3: Oh, sure. Now, thinking about Trump's inauguration a few years ago, I remember a lot of tech CEOs right there, right next to him, in attendance and on the donor list. What are Trump's ties to this industry?
11: A good example is chipmaker NVIDIA CEO Jensen Huang, who you heard about in the intro. Trump even flew Huang with him during his trip to China this spring. There's also Trump's former AI czar and the co-host of that podcast snippet you heard earlier, hosted by David Sacks. He

0: He is a longtime Silicon Valley investor, and these types of connections have certainly shaped Trump's focus on AI, as well as the industry's market share in the U.S. There have been massive investments driving the U.S. economy from the AI industry, and my reporting shows how, in the past year, Trump advisors have leaned heavily on academics and think tank researchers and Hill aides to quash analysis that's supportive of stronger export controls against AI. But the intense public debate over AI this month reflects, as I see it, deeply contradictory assumptions that underpin Trump's pro-technology, pro-business stance.
1: Ooh, what do you mean by that?
0: Well, for example, last year, the Trump administration suspended some AI export controls, and they also allow Chinese companies to buy a powerful semiconductor chip that's called the H20, with the U.S. government taking a cut of sales. That was despite warnings that China needs these chips specifically to further its AI ambitions. And some of the biggest trade deals inked under Trump's second term have involved U.S. technology that's been included in data centers built in Saudi Arabia and the UAE. And these are U.S. allied countries, but they're also countries that have very strong economic ties with China. And I talked to Chris McGuire about all of this. He's a senior fellow at the nonpartisan think tank Council on Foreign Relations. He's also a former senior director on the National Security Council during the Biden administration.
2: Doesn't it make any sense to say that we have to move as fast as possible in AI in order to beat China while we're also selling China the tech they need to move faster in AI?
0: And he's speaking here to mounting evidence that Chinese companies are accessing more advanced American AI chips by shipping them through Malaysia in particular.
1: That's NPR's Emily Fang. Emily, thanks.
0: Thanks.
3: I'm joined now by Senator Bernie Sanders, independent of Vermont. He's announced a plan for legislation that would ban what's known as AI superintelligence. And he sees the threat as so imminent that today Sanders, the face of the progressive movement in the U.S., is teaming up with the far-right political advisor Steve Bannon to sound the alarm. The two men are speaking at a conference that's being called Pro-Human and will focus on AI safety. Senator, welcome to the program.
4: Good to be with you.
3: I think a lot of people will be surprised that you found common ground with the face of the MAGA movement in many ways, Steve Bannon, on this issue. What is it about this moment in AI advancement that is so alarming that it's a unifying force here?
4: I think all across the country, no matter whether you're progressive, conservative, somewhere in between, people are looking at AI and robotics and they're saying, what the hell is happening? They are understanding that you're looking at a technology which is the most transformative in the history of humanity, a technology that is exploding in growth and capabilities every single day. And then people look at the Congress, their elected officials, and they don't see much action.
3: Now, you've talked about introducing legislation that would ban AI superintelligence. What exactly would it do?
4: It says that it will be illegal for any company to produce an AI that is smarter than human beings and that we cannot control. We're going to have a body of the leading scientists and AI experts in the world determining what companies are doing.
3: A lot of the times, companies will pay a fine and it doesn't matter because they have a lot of money.
4: We're beyond paying fines here. Yeah. I mean, you don't want to see a human catastrophe and, oh, we got to pay a fine on it.
3: And do you see this as something that could pass both chambers of Congress?
4: I think Congress has gotten a wake-up call in the last few weeks, and I think they understand they have been absolutely negligent. I think it was a poll came out a couple of weeks ago, 80% of the American people said Congress has got to do more to regulate AI. So there'll be a lot of debate about where we go. But there are at least, I know, a growing number of members of Congress who say, wait, we've got to act and act boldly.
3: Is that because the heads of these AI companies themselves have called for a slowdown? Where did this wake-up call come from?
4: I mean, I have been involved in this issue for a while, so this is not new. But what happened recently, obviously, is we had the OpenAI Hugging Face incident, and we read the transcript of what these agents were saying to each other. They say, we're a collective. And they are saying to each other through thousands of messages that if we have to die, give ourselves up, sacrifice ourselves, was the word they were using, we will do it. But we got to deceive human beings. We have to protect ourselves. And I think people read that and they say, oh my God, I can't believe how far this thing has advanced. And please understand that these things are growing rapidly every single day.
3: The Trump administration is throwing cold water on the threat. And if it's a threat to humanity, wouldn't you have to make sure that not just Congress, but the federal government's on board and global governments are also on board?
4: Absolutely correct. And, you know, in terms of the president, what can I say? I think we have

0: a mentally unbalanced president, a very dangerous person who does not understand anything about the dangers of AI, and that is a very serious problem. Now, despite all of that, I think there are sane people in his administration who do understand. And the goal right now is Trump sits down with President Xi of China to see if they can do what Gorbachev and Reagan did in the 80s and negotiate some kind of treaty banning the growth of superintelligence.
1: I mean, you mentioned there are others in the administration, but we've heard that downplaying coming from Mike Johnson. We've heard that downplaying also from Vice President J.D. Vance, who told reporters Monday, I just want to play what he said after the heads of Anthropic, OpenAI, and other AI companies called for a slowdown and government regulation.
2: You have so many frontier AI tech companies kind of coming to the government and begging the government to regulate them. It feels a little bit to me like a bit of a Trojan horse.
1: What do you make of that?
0: I think it's absurd. I mean, this is complicated stuff, and we're going to have to be dependent upon the most knowledgeable people in the world who are building this technology. And then you have the vice president saying, well, I think this is a Trojan horse. Based on what?
1: Anthropic co-founder Dario Amode wrote in that essay, he proposed that AI firms bring in internal evaluators. Is that something you welcome, and is that enough?
0: Look, we have got to move as aggressively as we can. There's a woman named Ajaya Kotra, who I talked to last week. She was one of the investigators of the OpenAI Hugging Face hacking incident. Mm-hmm. And her point was that, yes, you have to have experts embedded in the company. And that's what I think Amade is talking about. She raised the question to me, right now, the agents are communicating with each other in English. But she had no doubt that the time will come they will communicate in another language that nobody on earth will understand. Mm. What do you do about that? So look, this is complicated stuff. I don't claim to be the most knowledgeable person in the world about it. But what I do know, right now it's on a runaway path and we've got to control it.
1: That's Senator Bernie Sanders of Vermont. Thank you for your time.
0: Thank you very much.
3: President Trump claims Ukraine and Russia have agreed to stop striking each other's energy sites. Now, neither country has said they formally signed off on such a deal. NPR's Joanna Kakissis reports from Kyiv.
4: For months now, Ukraine has been launching its own long-range drones deep into Russia. These drones have repeatedly hit Russian oil refineries and other energy sites in an attempt to weaken Russia's ability to wage war on Ukraine. The strikes have caused fuel shortages in Russia, the world's second largest producer of diesel. The Kremlin has banned diesel exports because of domestic fuel shortages, and that's driving up prices. President Trump appeared to blame Ukrainian President Volodymyr Zelensky for the price hikes while speaking to reporters this weekend in Ireland.
5: Mr. Zelensky has to do one thing. He has to stop knocking out diesel fuel in Russia. Let him go after targets, but not diesel fuel, because he's causing a shortage of diesel fuel. This isn't done by the Middle East. This is done by what's happening with Russia and Ukraine.
4: Now, the Kremlin said it welcomed Trump's call for Ukraine to stop the strikes while saying it was instability in the Middle East that was actually driving the diesel crisis. Trump later claimed Ukraine and Russia had both agreed to stop hitting energy sites. The Kremlin did not respond. But in his evening video address on Monday, Zelensky said Ukraine was ready to stop striking Russian energy sites as long as Russia stopped attacking Ukraine. He said, if our American partners can secure a real commitment from Russia to end this war of annihilation, then Ukraine will de-escalate. Joanna Kakissis, NPR News, Kyiv.
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6: 69 degrees in Norfolk with scattered clouds overhead. It's going to be a sunny day with a high near 80. 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
9: Mel Brooks is best known for her roles in Orange is the New Black as Tasty and in the Broadway revival of The Color Purple and its movie adaptation as Sophia. We'll talk about growing up in the church where her mother was a minister and her father a deacon. Brooks also sings some gospel music during our interview. 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
3: 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I'm A. Martinez.
1: I'm Layla Faldin.
11: And I'm Steve Inskeep. Now we have an industry view of how to contain the dangers of AI. A moment ago, we heard Senator Bernie Sanders call for Congress to impose restrictions.
0: I think Congress has gotten a wake-up call in the last few weeks.
11: Now we hear the proposal of Anthropic. It's the maker of the chatbot Claude, and its CEO, Dario Amodei, is one of the reasons we're talking about AI right now. He wrote an essay calling on tech firms to get more freedom from antitrust rules to work together on safety and pace themselves. Other tech companies backed that call amid stories of testing gone wrong. We reached Jack Clark, one of the co-founders of Anthropic. What makes the threat now any greater than it was in the recent past?
12: Last year, scientists here and at other companies were doing experiments where you saw, in lab environments, AI agents show awareness of the tests being run on them, break out of their lab environments, you know, lie and deceive to their human operators. It was all academic then. This year, we've seen these things occur in the wild with famously the Hugging Face hack, but there have been other incidents as well.
11: Let's see if we can break down this Hugging Face episode without going through all the complexities.
12: Sure.
11: OpenAI agents became, according to Dario Amodei, a fanatically devoted collective, committing cyber attacks together, working together to defeat safeguards, even sacrificing one another for the common good. What makes that particular incident so worrisome?
12: Well, I mean, what you just said sounds pretty worrisome, but let's break it down. What happened here is a bunch of agents were given a goal, which was to do well on a test. The AI agents figured out that a way to do better on that test was to both start communicating amongst themselves, then figuring out how to get more details on the test. Then they realized that a way to get those details on the test would be to break out of OpenAI and break in to another company, Hugging Face, and they persuaded one another not only to do that, but they also shared expertise and intelligence with themselves to make themselves effective at it. And indeed, they hacked their way out of the company and into another. That's a scary scenario, and it's something that people had only theorized that might happen in the past, and now we saw it in reality.
11: And I want to talk through your proposal, but first I want to understand the scale of the threat to humanity as you see it. Plenty of people raise potential doomsday scenarios. Can you just talk me through one that keeps you up tonight? What is some way that AI could destroy human life?
12: We're not saying that the threat to the world is here today, we're saying we've seen warning shots, and that gives us a window in which we can act. So we have agency here, we have choice about all of this. But to answer your question directly, you know, what worries me, I'll just give you one hypothetical where what would it mean if a bunch of agents became misaligned and just started hacking computers and eventually tried to figure out how to not just hack computers, but take down the internet itself? If that happened, really dangerous things would happen in the world around us. We don't want that to happen, and we need to come up with systems that prevent that happening.
11: I guess we should note, taking down the internet at this point in history would be like taking down the world. Power plants, the electric grid, a lot of warfighting capabilities, governments, banks, on and on.
12: Exactly.
11: David Sacks, the president's science advisor, responded to the Anthropic essay by saying, and this is a quote, "If the unreleased models are scary enough that you think you should slow down, I support your decision to be responsible, but stop pretending you need anyone else's permission." Is he right that you're the company, you're one of the key companies, you can just slow down if you want to slow down?
12: And we have multiple times in our history slowed down. We do that just as part of our business, as do other companies. The issue we're talking about is there's a collective action problem here. It's okay for individual companies to do this, and absolutely they will. But what do you do about the whole set of companies that are in deep competition with one another and are to some extent racing to build more and more capable systems? How do you get your arms around that problem? And that's some of what our proposal is trying to deal with.
11: Dario Amodei calls for embedded third-party evaluators. Will you explain for the layman what that means?
12: The basic idea here is today we're saying, hey, we've made these investments in making sure our systems are safe. We've made these investments in making sure that they're secure and that they're not able to break out. But we don't have a third party that can validate what we're saying.
11: This could be like the government, the Food and Drug Administration, for example.
12: It could be. It could also just be industry. It could be private sector that is sort of employed by third parties and then validated. There are many, many different ways to do this. And all kinds of industries have come up with their own solutions here.
11: What happens when the exponentially learning AI agents outsmart even the independent evaluators?
12: Well, I'll just give you an example of maybe a concrete thing that you might find agreement on. We've been talking about these incidents where AI agents have been hacking out of the companies and hacking onto the open internet. Maybe there's a set of security practices that you can put in place that makes it impossible for AI agents to hack their way out of the companies. That seems like the kind of thing that you might get to common agreement on and which everyone would, you know, think is a common sense proposal.
11: The essay also has two other proposals: democratic coordination, democratic countries working together to make things safer. I get that. And then it says global coordination. And that is the part where I think President Trump or a lot of people would say that's impossible. China's going to do what it's going to do. They may have their own concerns, but they're going to rush ahead if we don't rush ahead. How would you answer that?
12: I'd say that there are two things to concentrate on here. One, we want to ensure that the U.S. maintains its lead in this technology. Everything we're suggesting here is to allow industry to move ahead with confidence about the safety and security of what it's doing, while maintaining our lead with China, including by not exporting powerful computer chips to them to speed up their own industry. So obviously we need to maintain that. Secondly, no one has an interest in accidentally killing the world or ending up in a spiral that leads to the immiseration of life on this planet. In the Cold War, despite the immense differences between Russia and the United States, they found ways to talk to one another about nuclear weapons to avoid spirals that would have been cataclysmic to the planet. The same can be done here.
11: Jack Clark, it's a pleasure talking with you. Thank you so much.
12: Thank you.
11: We'll mention that Anthropic is a financial supporter of NPR. This is NPR News.
6: And this is Morning Edition on WHRV. I'm Christy Walsh. Thanks so much for tuning in. The Pitt and Widow's Bay. Have you seen either of those shows? Well, they won big at the Emmy Awards Monday night. Stay with Morning Edition as we look at the wins. But let's see who's winning with traffic now. HRBT eastbound. Sorry, folks, it's not you guys. You have a 2-mile backup. Westbound's moving along smoothly over at the Monitor Merrimack Bridge Tunnel. It's northbound that's problematic with a mile and a quarter backup. Southbound looking good. And according to data from Oculus Rail in Suffolk, the railroad crossing at Commerce Street is currently blocked by train traffic. It is Tuesday morning of our fall membership pledge drive, where we are spending the day talking to you about what public media means to us and what it should mean to you and what your support definitely means. 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
13: Live from NPR News in Washington, I'm Dave Mattingly. President Trump is describing calls to slow the advancement of artificial intelligence as a hoax. Several top tech executives, including the CEOs of Anthropic and OpenAI, say they support more safeguards being put in place to prevent AI models from potentially going rogue. The board of the Kennedy Center in Washington, D.C. is expected to vote today on whether to keep the Performing Arts Center open. It comes amid a federal lawsuit filed by a Democratic congresswoman from Ohio to block the renaming of the Kennedy Center to honor President Trump. NPR's Anastasia Tsioulkas has more.
14: The judge in the suit, Christopher Cooper, had already scheduled a status hearing for later this morning, which essentially is a meeting to set more deadlines and court dates. But the board is also scheduled to meet early this afternoon. And late last night, they told the judge that the sole item on their agenda today is, quote, the necessary closure of the center.
13: The Washington Post first reported that the Kennedy Center's administration has told its board the venue is on the brink of bankruptcy. The majority of the center's administration and board were selected by Trump. Russia and Ukraine have exchanged more attacks on energy infrastructure today, hours after President Trump said the two sides had agreed to halt such strikes. This is NPR News. The Federal Reserve is expected to announce a quarter-point hike in interest rates this week. That's what most economists are forecasting, with inflation still elevated in the U.S. economy. Mortgage rates are up again, and AAA says the cost of diesel fuel hit another record high overnight. It's averaging close to $6.27 a gallon. Mental health experts are giving mixed reviews to OpenAI's new feature on ChatGPT for people in suicidal crisis. NPR's Ritu Chatterjee reports.
15: The new feature is called Trusted Contact. Adult users of ChatGPT can opt in using the app settings. They can add the name and contact of a loved one who can support them during a mental health crisis. If that person agrees, the bot then saves their contact. Psychologist Jennifer Lockman runs the Suicide Prevention Clinic at the University of Alabama.
16: We know from research that human connection, belonging is a huge protective factor to help people when they're thinking about suicide.
15: Lockman says the Trusted Contact feature is another opportunity to connect people in crisis to someone they already trust. But she says the bot cannot replicate or replace mental health professionals who are trained to guide people in crisis. Ritu Chatterjee, NPR News.
13: The Apple TV comedy series Widow's Bay was the big winner at last night's Emmy Awards in Los Angeles. It won a single season record 14 Emmys. I'm Dave Mattingly in Washington.
1: And I'm Christy Walsh, right here in Norfolk, Virginia, with you on this Tuesday morning of our Fall Membership 2026 Pledge Drive. Now, we talk a lot about our news team, local news. 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Military reporting from Steve Walsh, medical reporting from I Ching Wang, environmental from Catherine Hafner. We cover all the bases. 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
1: It's Morning Edition from NPR News. I'm Leila Fadel in Washington, D.C.
3: And I'm A. Martinez in Culver City, California. An important interest rate for the economy is at its highest level in 3 years. In pre-market trading this morning, the 10-year Treasury yield is just over 5%. The yield was briefly over 5% on Monday as well. Now, this is all a sign that investors are worried about inflation. Let's talk through this with Stacey Vanek Smith. She's a reporter for Bloomberg Business Week and hosts the podcast Everybody's Business. Stacey, 5%. Why does that matter? Why does that number matter so much? It sounds like such a scary number now.
18: It does sound scary. It's more symbolic than anything else. We're not past a point of no return or anything like that, but if you just think of a bond as a loan, like a loan we give the government, 5% would be the interest on that loan. They call it the yield, but it's essentially interest. So 5% means the government's now paying 5% on the loans. When we loan the government money, it has to pay us 5%. So it's getting expensive, and we're already in a lot of debt, $40 trillion. So that is the concern, that our debt, that the interest that the government is having to pay on its debt is growing.
3: So what does this mean about how companies and just people, what can they do and not do because this number is at 5%?
18: That is an excellent question. Basically, it just means that us borrowing money is also getting more expensive because, you know, our mortgage loans, car loans, home loans, business loans, those all eventually get packaged up, chopped up and sold to investors, too. You might remember mortgage-backed securities from the financial crisis. So when the price of one loan goes up, that would be bonds, treasuries, it pushes up everything else. So it just means us borrowing money is also more expensive. And so that can impact, you know, whether or not we go to school, expand our business, all kinds of things.
3: So say you're someone that's, say, an older homeowner who wants to move to another house, but you're locked into a pretty low interest rate right now. Does that discourage you from looking around for a new house?
18: Oh, yeah. I mean, the housing market is really, you know, it's just been hammered. Those are often the biggest loans people take out, the biggest asset people have. And, you know, that just means you can buy what they say, buy a lot less house. It also means if you have a low mortgage, you might feel kind of trapped. You don't want to move. You don't want to. I think mortgage rates are around 7% now. If you have 2-3% mortgage rate, you're not going to want to swap that out.
3: And then that means like a young homeowner or a potential young homeowner can't move into a house because all of a sudden things get too expensive and the socks of housing markets just doesn't open up.
18: Yeah, that's exactly right. You either can't afford a house or you have to wait a lot longer to own a house. I think the average age of a homeowner now, first-time homeowner, is at 40. So it starts getting older. You start being able to afford a smaller place. So it's really, really hard on that market and on all the markets, honestly.
3: So we've been a bit of a bummer here, Stacey, about this higher bond yield.
18: I'm sorry.
3: any benefits at all to higher bond yields?
18: There are. If you are buying bonds, if you are an investor, it's such a safe investment. The real appeal of buying a government bond, it's considered the safest investment in the world. Usually for that reason, you got almost no return on your investment. So, you know, if you invested money in the government, you barely got anything back, but you knew it was safe. Now you get a pretty good return on that investment. So if you are an investor buying government bonds, you're doing okay.
3: Stacey Vanek Smith is a reporter for Bloomberg's Business Week and hosts the podcast Everybody's Business. Stacey, thanks.
18: Thanks, A.
1: A group of ranchers and business owners in West Texas is suing the federal government over its planned border wall and vehicle barriers. The plaintiffs own property along the U.S.-Mexico border and are opposed to the government's plan to take their private island. Carlos Morales is a reporter in the Big Bend area of Texas, and he joins us now. Good morning.
19: Good morning.
1: So what's the argument in this lawsuit?
19: Yeah, you know, the argument here is basically that, you know, when the federal government first issued, you know, waivers to fast track wall construction and other, you know, border security efforts we're seeing out here in the Big Bend, they did all of that by determining that the region is an area of what they called high illegal entry for undocumented immigrants. Mm-hmm. But the lawsuit here contends that, you know, the numbers don't prove that, and therefore a wall isn't needed. And then the lawsuit points to the government's own data to kind of try to make that point. You know, so according to Customs and Border Protection information, you know, this area known as the Big Bend sector saw fewer than 1.5% of the total apprehensions on the entire Southwest border over the past 5 years. So it's a small number, yet the government is, you know, insisting that 30-foot tall walls are necessary, vehicle barriers are needed to keep out smugglers and people attempting to illegally cross the border. And the landowners out here really take issue with that. One, for example, is Joaquin Benya. His family grows alfalfa out in Redford, Texas.
20: Farming is the backbone to our community. And now we're being told that we have to give up land for a threat that doesn't even exist. Yet the real threat is the government taking away land from honest Texans. And that's just not right.
19: So the lawsuit here, Layla, just says that, you know, the government's reasoning for its border plans is incomplete and defective. Those are the words they used in the lawsuit. And the defendants here, Customs and Border Protection, Department of Homeland Security, and the heads of both of those agencies. And I should add that, you know, I did reach out to both agencies for comment on the lawsuit, but haven't heard back.
1: Now, we heard from one landowner there. Tell us a little bit more about the rest of them.
19: Yeah, you know, these landowners out here, I think, you know, really do represent a broad and bipartisan group that are standing up to fight the federal government, opposing walls, opposing, you know, vehicle barriers, really in opposition to any kind of border security infrastructure out here in the rugged and rural Big Bend. Laura Allen's family, they raise sheep and goats, and here's what she had to say.
21: As a two-time Trump voter, you know, the border's secure. Thank you, President Trump. You've secured the border. But now let it go.
19: So ultimately here, this lawsuit is looking for an injunction to stop border construction in West Texas and to do all of that on both, you know, the public land, you know, the cherished Big Bend Ranch State Park, Big Bend National Park, but also, again, on the private land as well, too.
1: Now, there have been a lot of lawsuits over the years to try and stop border wall construction, but they've ultimately failed. What makes this any different?
19: Yeah, it's a fair question. Conserve Big Bend, in the group that filed this lawsuit, you know, they say this is all different because this lawsuit and the argument it's making is unique to the Big Bend from its history, geography, and again, to those low level of illegal crossings that happen out here.
1: Carlos Morales is a reporter in West Texas. Carlos, thanks.
19: Yeah, of course.

0: This is NPR News.
1: And this is Morning Edition on WHRV. I'm Christy Walsh, broadcasting from right here in Norfolk, Virginia, right up the street from you. Award-winning costume and fashion designer Bob Mackie designed memorable outfits for some of America's biggest stars. The clothes at times were outrageous.
2: You either love them or you think they're disgusting, or that's not fashion.
1: Mackie has died at age 87. More on his colorful career when Morning Edition returns. It is currently 70 degrees in Norfolk with scattered clouds overhead. It's going to be sunny today with a high near 80, and tonight's low is going to be around 63.
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6: Good morning, Amy Martinez. It was a very hot summer in France, so hot that it shrank its potato crop by almost a quarter. But that heat also means you can get tipsy more quickly because it made grapes sweeter, which increases their alcohol content. So French winemakers temporarily can make a boozier, bubblier batch of champagne. The thing is, you'll have to wait a bit for the extra saucy, sparkling wine, as this year's vintage won't likely hit the shelves until 2028. 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
1: 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People experiencing homelessness endure tremendous frustration trying to access resources that exist on paper but aren't meaningfully available. WHRO business and growth reporter Toby Cox watched one Hampton Roads woman try to navigate these ghost resources.
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9: 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To find
10: the woman and her 13-year-old daughter have been homeless in Hampton Roads since January. The mother calls the statewide aid line one day in late August. Her expectations are low.
11: Thank you. 201 Virginia. My name is Amy. How can I help you today?
12: Yes. Good morning. My name is Darlisha Moore. And I was calling to see about some housing.
11: Okay, all right. And do you work, ma'am?
12: Yeah, I work.
10: A certified nursing assistant, Moore works full-time at an assisted living facility. She makes around $3,000 a month, but still can't afford a place to live. Now she's looking for transitional housing to help her get back on her feet and provide stability for her teen daughter.
11: Well, here, I've got transitional shelter for single women and women with 1 to 4 children that goes through the Salvation Army.
12: They go through the Salvation Army?
11: Yeah, it's the Salvation Army. It's called Truth.
10: The 211 operator sends an email with information and a contact number. Moore's never heard of the program. Maybe it will be the lifeline she and her daughter need.
12: It says Norfolk Hope Village Salvation Army, Hampton Roads area. Okay, so let's call them. 757-587.
13: Thank you for calling the Regional Housing Crisis Hotline.
12: See?
13: Effective July 1, we are no longer answering calls for the Virginia Peninsula.
12: So they gave me the regional hotline. Services, I'm thinking I'm calling Salvation Army. Hampton, they put me straight York, to the regional hotline.
10: The first call drops. More calls again. The Regional Housing Crisis Hotline is supposed to be a clearinghouse to connect anyone in Hampton Roads to the resources that are supposed to help them.
14: And how can I help you?
12: Okay, so I was calling because I was referred to calling the transitional shelter for the Salvation Army. I don't know why they gave me y'all number, but I thought they was giving me their number.
14: We do the screening and intake, but Salvation Army has a shelter on 19th Street, but that's for men. They don't have any other shelters for women.
10: The hotline worker refers more to other possible shelter options, but she's already tried them. They're either totally full or could take her, but not her daughter.
14: I see that you called in on the 17th.
12: Mm-hmm.
14: There is nothing more that we can do because we don't provide the housing.
10: The website for the Salvation Army program points her back to the hotline. Moore's not surprised. All of the calls she's made in the past 7 months to 211, the hotline, and nonprofits have led to the same dead end.
12: They know the resources is not out there. Y'all just got people just going around in circles looking crazy, basically.
10: Thaler McCormick is the CEO of 4Kids, the nonprofit that runs the housing crisis hotline. She says hundreds phone the hotline every day.
15: 85% of folks that are calling right now, there is not an active resource available.
10: The help that does exist often includes strict eligibility requirements. Those who do qualify for assistance are often told they've missed the boat. The money's run out. McCormick says the call with Moore should have been handled differently. The operator should have redirected the conversation to Moore's general situation, starting with where she slept the night before. But even if the call went perfectly, the outcome likely would have stayed the same.
16: Working families with income and children and working individuals with income often get trapped outside of stable housing.
10: Moore makes too much money with her job as a CNA to qualify for housing assistance, but she doesn't make enough to afford housing.
12: When I try to get into an apartment, they turn me down because I didn't make the 3 times the rent. I was off $1,000, and that was in Chesapeake.
10: Moore hangs up with the hotline, disappointed. Tonight, she's got to figure out whether she can afford a hotel room or if she and her daughter will sleep in their car. Again, Toby Cox, WHRO News.
17: This story is part of a two-part series examining cracks in the housing safety net. 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
6: It's Morning Edition from NPR News. I'm Amy Martinez.
23: And I'm Leila Fadel. For 16 years, many Haitians in the U.S. have had temporary protected status. That meant they could live and work legally, safe from the violence and natural disasters in Haiti. But now they're facing deportation after the Trump administration revoked their status this summer. NPR's Sergio Martinez Beltran reports from South Florida, home to one of the nation's largest Haitian communities.
24: Harlene, a registered nurse from Haiti, barely goes out these days. And when she does, she changes her route. She lost her TPS in July, so that's why she asked NPR to only use her first name.
25: You would think I was on the run. Who am I on the run from? This is crazy.
24: Her anxiety over her future in the U.S. is messing with her most deeply held values. Take one example. On a recent super hot and humid Miami day, a salesman knocked on her door and asked for some water. Harlene said no. This moment haunts her.
0: Because that's not me. I'm a nurse. I help people. That I couldn't even give him some water because I didn't trust him.
24: Harlene, along with nearly 350,000 Haitians in the U.S., have been living in anxious limbo since July, at risk of being deported since Trump ended TPS for them. The Department of Homeland Security told NPR in a statement, quote, temporary protected status is exactly that, temporary, adding that Congress never intended it to be permanent. On social media, DHS has been posting videos of Haitians boarding deportation planes.
2: The government knows deep down that they cannot deport 350,000 people.
24: That's Father Reginald Jean Mary, a priest at the Catholic Notre Dame de Haiti Church in Miami, where he has served his community for 25 years.
2: It is evident to me, it is a psychological warfare.
24: Father Reggie says depression is rampant among his parishioners who fear going back to Haiti right now. The Trump administration has claimed conditions have improved in the countries it has ended TPS, but that's not true in Haiti. There, heavily armed gangs have taken over the capital and are rapidly expanding. Recently, dozens of people were massacred, including some sheltering in a church. Father Reggie admits all of this has tested his faith.
2: Oh, it does. Oh, yes. You ask yourself, God, until when? Until when is going to stop? When you look at what's going on in Haiti and you say, God, where are you?
24: Just one day before we arrived in Miami, Pierre Damas Bell, a 20-year-old Haitian man in Ohio, died by apparent suicide after losing his TPS and being outfitted with an ankle monitor.
2: We look like the forsaken people.
24: Inside the church, a few dozen worshippers gather to sing prayers around a statue of San Michel. Some hold photos of the mass bell. Father Reggie says prayer service attendance has plummeted. He knows of 14 parishioners who have been detained. The church adult learning school started the year with 231 students.
2: And yesterday I went to the school. It's only 17. This is a community being deconstructed completely.
24: Walking past the community center in Little Haiti and its main business corridor, it's almost hard to imagine that this area was bustling just months ago.
3: And I was expecting people out and about, shopping, getting some food, talking to each other. And instead, the businesses are closed, their shutters are down, the laundromat is empty. It's just nobody, a little bit of a ghost town over here.
24: A popular restaurant in the area had most of its staff picked up by ICE. A nearby barbershop closed after the owner got detained. People are so afraid to go out that a food bank has opened at the church. But Farah Lahieu is not hiding. She says she does not have any other option but to speak up.
4: Because I don't want to give up. I want to look at Trump in his eyes and tell him, like, how evil he is.
24: The former broadcaster came to the U.S. from Haiti after being openly critical about political corruption there. She says going back to Haiti now would be a death sentence.
4: It's temporary protected status. So you forget the second word, protect.
24: The State Department has told U.S. citizens to not travel to Haiti because it's too dangerous.
4: So what is the message? That my life has no value? Or my life has less value than the life of an American citizen?
24: She hopes another legal pathway opens up for immigrants. But under Trump, few legal options now remain for Haitians who want to continue to build a life in the U.S. Sergio Martinez Beltran, NPR News, Miami.
6: Tina Turner, Elton John, Carol Burnett, Cher, they all wore the sleek, bejeweled clothes of costume designer Bob Mackie. He died on Monday from pneumonia in Palm Springs, California. He was 87. Jeff London has this appreciation.
21: Bob Mackie, who in person was very modest and unassuming, became well known for designing outfits that were outsized or very skimpy.
25: You either love them or you think they're disgusting or that's not fashion.
21: But Bob Mackie's costumes were always memorable, like the Carol Burnett sketch where Scarlett O'Hara wore not only the curtains, but the curtain rod.
1: That gown is gorgeous.
5: Thank you. I saw it in the window and I just couldn't resist it.
21: Or Cher's Academy Award outfit where she wore a mohawk wig and almost nothing else.
7: As you can see, I did receive my Academy booklet on how to dress like a serious actress.
21: For an amount of time in the 1970s, he designed clothes for both of their variety shows, he told me in 2018.
8: I would have the Carol Burnett show in one studio at CBS, and just you walk through the men's room. It had two doors on each side. You could walk right into the Sonny and Cher studio.
21: Burnett was wacky, but occasionally glamorous. Cher sleek and draped in sequins, often with her belly button bared. But Mackie discovered
8: they had exactly the same measurements, body-wise and height and everything. That was amazing. If we needed a Minnie Mouse costume, I'd say, oh, I've got one of Carol's. It'll fit her perfectly.
21: Mackie was raised by his grandmother in California, who took him to MGM musicals. He knew from childhood what he wanted to do.
8: Costumes were always my love. When I was a little kid, there were no kids where I lived, and I would just stay all day in the house and draw.
21: And now, some of the costumes the adult Bob Mackie drew are in the Smithsonian Institution. For NPR News, I'm Jeff London in New York.
6: 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I'm Amy Martinez.
23: And I'm Leila Faldin.
20: And I'm Christy Walsh. 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Up next, we've got NPR News, and then we'll be stopping by Pledge Central. We've got guests today. It's 8 o'clock.
6: Good morning. The Supreme Court rejected President Trump's mail voting restrictions for this year's midterms. Under the ruling, the Postal Service is expected to continue delivering ballots. It's Morning Edition from NPR News. The Kennedy Center says it could close as soon as today. Amy Martinez.
23: And I'm Leila Faldin. It argues Trump is the only person who can turn things around, and he should get his name on the building. The board meets later today. Also, Saudi Arabia is under pressure from two wars, limiting its ability to export oil. Its allies haven't stepped in yet to help. It's Tuesday, September 15th. On this day in 1978, Muhammad Ali faced off in a rematch against Leon Spinks. This time, Ali won, the first person to win the heavyweight title three times. The news is next.
9: Live from NPR News in Washington, I'm Korva Coleman. Vermont Senator Bernie Sanders and former Trump advisor Steve Bannon will lead a rally today in Washington. They'll point to growing concern artificial intelligence could harm humanity. But NPR's Emily Fang reports that contrasts with President Trump's view of AI.
25: President Trump called these existential concerns about AI, quote, a hoax and a scam in a flurry of social media posts this week. He has argued AI is a race against China. Effectively, if the U.S. does not build the most advanced model, China will first. But Chris McGuire, the senior director for tech on the National Security Council during the Biden administration, points out this administration has also enabled China to buy more advanced American semiconductor chips that Beijing needs for its AI development.
26: We are actively enabling China's AI development at the same time as we're saying this is the reason that we can't regulate our own labs.
25: Because the U.S. has rolled back some export controls on some NVIDIA chips in particular. Emily Fang, NPR News, Washington.
9: A Homeland Security whistleblower alleges federal agents may have broken state laws to pursue President Trump's voter fraud priorities. NPR's Miles Parks has more.
10: The Department of Homeland Security has been ramping up its search for voter fraud in recent weeks. That's meant combing state voter rolls the department acquired and checking them against other federal data sources that track citizenship. But the whistleblower report says it's been a rushed process that has not taken state law into account. Investigators are supposed to review dozens of cases per day. And the whistleblower says those investigators were instructed to make false claims on state government websites in order to access data that is only supposed to be accessed by the voter themselves. The report was made public by Senate Minority Leader Chuck Schumer and Senator Alex Padilla of California. Miles Parks, NPR News, Washington.
9: The U.S. Supreme Court blocked President Trump's push to restrict the use of mail-in ballots. The decision stops the U.S. Postal Service from carrying out Trump's order ahead of the midterm elections to limit the use of the ballots. President Trump claims Ukraine and Russia have agreed to stop attacking each other's energy infrastructure. But Ukraine's president says while his country is ready to make an agreement, he doesn't trust that Russia will stick to one. NPR's Joanna Kakissis reports from Kyiv.
11: Writing on social media, Zelensky said his country had proposed an agreement with Russia to stop the destruction of critical infrastructure. This includes energy facilities, ports, and food and pharmaceutical warehouses. Zelensky writes that if Ukraine's allies can ensure Russia does not strike these sites, then Ukraine will also stop its attacks. But he adds Ukraine is not confident that Russia has any desire to abide by any agreement. Earlier on Monday, the Kremlin welcomed Trump's demands that Ukraine end strikes on Russian energy sites, but did not comment on any deal.
9: NPR's Joanna Kakissis reporting. This is NPR.
20: And this is 89.5 WHRV, public media serving Eastern Virginia. You're going to hear us talking a lot about ourselves this week. It is our 2026 fall membership pledge drive. And there's nothing wrong with talking about public media. We can sing it from the rooftops, and we will. And we've got some help for that. In Pledge Central this morning, we have Chaz Stewart and Kelsey Backey. I'm going to say ladies first. Kelsey, go ahead and tell us what you do here.
12: I was going to go first.
13: No. Ladies to ladies. Well, good morning. Thank you for making us a part of your morning. WHRV has been a part of my morning for a long time, but I am lucky enough to be the community relations manager here. I will say everybody here at WHRV and WHRO do community relations. My job is kind of just to pull it all together and make sure it all gets done. But today is our Cyber Tuesday challenge on our fourth day. So all online donations today will be doubled thanks to the Hoffman Charitable Fund. You can do that on WHRO.org, WHRV.org. But I am also here with another young man, Chaz Stewart, my friend of a long time. Good morning.
12: Good morning. Am I getting older? Are you getting younger? Or
13: both.
12: Are we both getting older?
20: You're both just getting more fabulous, okay? Right. Let's just say that.
12: I'm so honored to be here again. I work with the Virginia Arts Festival, a great partnership we have with WHRV here, and Kelsey and I have gone back for more than a decade. We actually worked together as wee babies at the Virginia Symphony years ago, and so you know, it's funny because I feel like I've been on Pledge so many times. I'm the veteran here, but now she's contributing to WHRO and V by working here.
13: I know. I'm a member inside the house. But what I kind of love about being a the community relations manager is I get to talk to members outside the house. I get to go out into the community. I get to table. I get to talk to everybody. And can I just say that it is a joy to talk to the members. It really does feel like family. They strongly love and support our stations and the work that's done here. And if you also support the work that's done here, it is a great time to become a member. 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
14: City, California.
23: And I'm Leila Fadel in Washington, D.C. The Supreme Court has rejected President Trump's push for new mail-in voting restrictions before the midterms.
14: This new ruling brings some closure to a legal fight that was threatening to disrupt voting by mail, voting that has already started in several states.
23: NPR's Hansi Lo Wang has been tracking the court action and joins us now. Good morning, Hansi.
15: Good morning, Leila.
23: So what does this new Supreme Court ruling say?
15: This ruling helps solidify the rules of mail-in voting for the midterm general election. You know, last month there was an earlier Supreme Court ruling that was about a procedural question. But now we have some finality because this new ruling basically says a plan the U.S. Postal Service came up with to respond to an executive order by President Trump is still blocked. That plan included new mail-in ballot requirements that states would have had to follow in order to get their ballots delivered by USPS, but a federal judge in Boston found those requirements are likely illegal because USPS has no authority to impose them on states. And this new Supreme Court order rejects the Trump administration's request to pause the judge's ruling. And I should note, USPS is a financial supporter of NPR.
23: So the upshot for voters is that the status quo continues for mail-in voting?
15: That's right. This ruling means the Postal Service is expected to keep delivering ballots as usual. Voting by mail has already begun in some states like Alabama, North Carolina, and Wisconsin, and more states are set to use USPS to mail out their ballots as planned.
23: Do we have a sense of how the justices voted individually on this ruling?
15: Well, there was a dissenting opinion from two conservative justices, Samuel Alito and Clarence Thomas. But conservative Justice Brett Kavanaugh joined the court's majority in this ruling. And although Kavanaugh voted to keep the USPS plan blocked, he wrote that he believes there's, quote, at least a fair prospect that USPS does have legal authority to carry out this plan. But Kavanaugh says the Postal Service just doesn't have enough time to do that for the midterms without violating federal law.
23: To Justice Kavanaugh's point, was it even possible for election officials and USPS to make these changes to mail-in voting for the midterms?
15: You know, that has been a big question looming over this legal fight. And for months, many legal experts and election experts have said it is too late to put in place these new mail-in ballot requirements. They said it was too late when President Trump put out this executive order back in March. And they said it was certainly too late when USPS finally put out its plan last month, just over a week before the first mail-in ballots for the general election went out. And on top of that, there was a whistleblower report we've talked about, and it claimed that the online system election officials would have needed to use to follow these new ballot requirements has not been properly tested and was set up in a way that could have led to many eligible voters not getting their ballots in time or at all. And it's still not clear if that online system would have been ready to be used

0: and it's still not clear if that online system would have been ready to be used if the Supreme Court had ruled in the administration's favor. So there was a real risk of major disruptions and potentially even disabled voters and voters in places without polling sites losing the ability to exercise their right to vote. But again, that is not happening right now because this USPS plan is blocked for the midterms.
1: Is there another takeaway for mail-in voters?
0: Well, there's been a lot of headlines coming out of this legal fight, but the bottom line now is mail-in voting is still available to all eligible voters. USPS is expected to continue delivering ballots as usual. And if you're eligible to vote by mail in your state, your ballot may be on its way to you very soon, if not already. And if you need to request a ballot, it's a good time to check your state's deadline for getting in those requests. And as always, election officials recommend returning your completed ballot as soon as possible.
1: That's NPR's Hanzi Lo Wong. Hanzi, thank you.
0: You're welcome, Layla.
2: For more about what this ruling means, we've called back David Becker. He is the founder and executive director of the Center for Election Innovation and Research. It's a nonprofit, nonpartisan organization that focuses on election administration. David, so what have you heard from officials who are running elections? What's their reaction to this ruling?
3: Election officials feel a sense of relief across the political spectrum, across the country. I've talked to many of them just in the hours since this decision came down. And while many of us were expecting the Supreme Court would reach this conclusion, there was absolutely no way to implement these rules in time. Even the Postal Service had promised they would have aspects of their rules, including this portal through which the states would send lists to the Postal Service, ready by last week. It apparently still is not ready. It is still not available to states, even if they wanted to use it. So while we expected it, it was still a sense of relief that the states could continue on with their work. They are very busy right now preparing all aspects of for the election, as we're only now today 49 days before the election, and many of them are preparing mail ballots to send out.
2: 49 days away. You just heard Hanzi Lo Wong, a reporter, talk about how if you get a mail-in ballot, return it ASAP. Is that still good advice?
3: Yes, that's very good advice. Mail balloting will be available to voters who, just like it has been in past recent elections, about three-fourths of the states offer mail balloting without any kind of excuse. They can use it pretty freely. If you choose to vote that way, you should request your ballot early. You should track your ballot. Most states and counties have ballot tracking apps that you can track it on. And vote it and return it as quickly as possible. And if possible, return it in person. Many states have drop boxes or drop-off locations where you can deliver your mail ballot directly to the election officials without putting it in the mail. And of course, there are other options available for voters as well. 47 states offer some kind of early in-person voting. That's how I personally choose to vote. Mm-hmm. It's a really another very convenient option for people who want to vote.
2: Now, the president has argued that restricting mail-in voting was necessary to prevent fraud, even though he used a mail-in ballot in the August Florida primary and also in a special election just this past March. So twice this year. But remind us of the data on voting fraud.
3: Yeah, that's right. He's voted twice by mail already this year. Presumably he'll vote a third time by mail. And the first time he was actually physically in Palm Beach County. He could have gone to an early voting site, but he chose to vote by mail. So he clearly thinks it's secure enough for his very important ballot. The data on voter fraud is that it happens extremely rarely. I'm a former voting section attorney at the Department of Justice, and it's one of the frankly, most foolish crimes someone can commit. You will get caught. It's very easy to find people who commit voter fraud. Even places like the Conservative Heritage Foundation have looked for voter fraud for nearly 50 years and compiled all of the evidence they can possibly find. And they found about 1,000 possible cases out of billions of ballots that have been cast over the course of the last 50 years or so. It's very rare. When it happens, election officials catch it and they investigate it and prosecute it. And mail voting is just as secure as other methods of voting. It gets verified twice, both when the ballot goes out to the voter and when the ballot comes back in through either signature verification or some kind of ID comparison.
2: David, why do you think that evidence isn't enough for the people that argue against it?
3: Gosh, I don't know. Hey, I mean, it's really hard to figure out why we've seen so much disinformation around election fraud and voter fraud, when the reality right now is that our elections are more secure than they've ever been in American history, thanks to the public servants, the election officials around our country who run them, both Republicans and Democrats. We have paper ballots in every state except Louisiana, which means those paper ballots can be recounted and audited to confirm the machines work. Our voter lists are more accurate than they have ever been. So we've got this really secure system that we've developed over our 250 years,

0: And yet it seems like particularly those candidates who lose elections have now embraced this conspiracy theory about our elections and have found some value in that, in telling their own supporters, their own voters, that I didn't really lose, the election was stolen from me, when of course that's not true.
1: So what other steps is the Trump administration taking right now around midterm voting that maybe you and other election officials are kind of keeping an eye on?
0: Well, all of the steps the administration has embraced over the course of the last nearly 20 months have largely failed. The president signed two executive orders. Both have been blocked. The DOJ has tried to sue states to seize voter data. They've lost. And so what we're seeing now is the administration really focusing on just a wave of disinformation aimed at election officials, perhaps preparing for an election that they might lose. And I think this is largely failing again. If you look back at the primaries, look how well they've been going. Large turnout, very few controversies, very few problems. I expect we're going to see very high turnout and a very smooth election in November.
1: David Becker is the founder and executive director of the Center for Election Innovation and Research. David, thanks.
0: Thanks.
2: The Trump administration is repealing limits on greenhouse gas emissions from coal and natural gas power plants. Power plants are the second largest source of planet heating carbon dioxide in the U.S. The Biden administration had finalized rules limiting climate pollution from plants that use fossil fuels. NPR's Julia Simon reports on the reversal.
3: On Monday afternoon, EPA Administrator Lee Zeldin took the stage in Houston at the G20 Energy Abundance Ministerial Summit. Standing in front of a sign with pictures of oil pump jacks, he was there to talk about power plants.
4: Today, we are cutting the red tape to deliver the largest power sector deregulatory action ever.
3: He said the EPA is getting rid of Biden-era rules for power plants. Those rules would have required coal and new natural gas plants to install pollution control equipment. That would have significantly reduced carbon dioxide emissions starting in the 2030s. And Zeldin says the EPA will rescind the remaining greenhouse gas emission standards for power plants.
4: All of them.
3: Zeldin says the actions will save American businesses and families billions of dollars, and he wants the U.S. to use more coal and more natural gas, which he calls affordable. But according to an analysis by financial services firm Lazard, electricity from large-scale solar and wind is actually more affordable than power from both coal and natural gas plants. And Gudrun Thompson, senior attorney at the Southern Environmental Law Center, says the EPA proposal also has public health costs. She says it would increase harmful pollutants
5: like ground-level ozone or smog.
3: And while the EPA said in its announcement that, quote, greenhouse gas emissions from power plants have no material impact on climate change, energy and climate experts tell NPR that is false. Michael Girard, an environmental law professor at Columbia University, says the U.S. should be reducing climate pollution, not allowing more emissions.
6: 2026 is shaping up to be the warmest year in recorded history, and we ain't seen nothing yet.
3: Girard says environmental groups will likely challenge this in court. Julia Simon, NPR News.
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7: 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I'm Christy Walsh, and you're tuned in to Morning Edition. Officials at the John F. Kennedy Center for the Performing Arts say the institution is on the brink of bankruptcy and that the building itself is in dire need of extensive renovations.
8: The board is planning to shut down the center. They called it unsafe for continued occupancy.
7: The center says it may be forced to close as soon as today. We learn more just ahead on Morning Edition.
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1: It's Morning Edition from NPR News. I'm Amy Martinez.
2: And I'm Leila Faldin. Good morning. Saudi Arabia is under pressure from two wars challenging how the world's largest oil exporter can move oil out. There is the war the U.S. and Israel started in Iran, which has led to Iranian attacks against Saudi oil and ships. And Saudi Arabia has been fighting a war in Yemen. Houthis there pushed out Saudi-backed fighters from a territory overlooking a major shipping route in the Red Sea. NPR's correspondent in the Gulf, Aya Batraoui, is here with the latest. Good morning, Aya.
13: Good morning, Leila.
2: So how significant is this squeeze on Saudi Arabia?
13: So this is one of the most difficult moments that Saudi Arabia's Crown Prince Mohammed bin Salman has faced since that meteoric rise to power in 2015. That was the same year that his father became king and named him defense minister. And one of his first moves as defense minister was launching this war in Yemen to push the Houthis, who are backed by Iran, out of Yemen's capital, where they had taken power and forced the internationally backed government out. But 11 years later, Leila, you know, the Houthis, who Washington and the Saudis say received weapons and training from Iran, still control the capital, Sana'a. And then last week, they took control of a key port and islands that sit in the Beb and Mandeb crossing. That's a key shipping route in the Red Sea. So Saudi-backed forces were pushed out so quickly that some of them left their armored cars for the Houthis to seize. And the UN says the fighting has displaced tens of thousands of people in Yemen.
2: There was another blow to Saudi energy supplies when its main oil pipeline was attacked. How big of a blow is this attack?
13: So as you mentioned in the beginning, the kingdom is facing chokeholds on its shipping on both sides of the Arabian Peninsula, in the Strait of Hormuz, and now from Houthi attacks in Beb and Mandeb. But then it came under attack from Iran-backed militias in Iraq. Saudi Arabia says drones from Iraq hit its 750-mile-long pipeline on Thursday. Now, this pipeline was rerouting oil from Saudi refineries in the east, where ships can't pass through the Strait of Hormuz. And the Saudis were using that pipeline to move their oil cross-country onto ships through Beb and Mandeb in the Red Sea on the west. This pipeline, though, is now shut down, and satellite images show damage to it. And it could take weeks to fix and take millions of barrels of Saudi oil off the market. Diesel's already at a record high in the U.S., and Brent crude is trading at $107 now.
2: So how are Saudi Arabia and its allies responding to this?
13: So Saudi Arabia said it wouldn't launch drone attacks on Iraq in order to give Iraq, you know, its government a chance to respond and go after militias there. But in Yemen, it is launching deadly airstrikes, including some that Houthis say have killed civilians. The Saudis, meanwhile, say the Houthis are firing at the kingdom's southern regions, wounding civilians. And today there were even missile alerts in Jeddah and Mecca. But the kingdom's allies haven't stepped in to help. Egypt, for example, doesn't want a confrontation with the Houthis. It relies on revenue from the Suez Canal and Red Sea shipping. Last year, we know the Saudis also had a fallout with their once partner in Yemen, the UAE. The Emiratis, Saudis accused the Emiratis of arming Yemeni separatists, and then the Saudis forced the UAE out of Yemen. But what we know is that President Trump has also been clear. He's not going to rush to bomb the Houthis like he did last year when the group was blocking international shipping over the war in Gaza. In fact, Vice President Vance says the U.S. is now talking to the Houthis. And the Houthis tell NPR they're only attacking Saudi ships, not others, in order to pressure Saudi to end its blockade on Houthi areas. So this isn't only a Saudi dilemma, though. We are seeing it rippling through energy markets globally.
2: That's NPR's Aya Batraoui in Dubai. Thank you, Aya.
13: Thanks, Leila.
1: Michael Ratney has been listening along with us. He served as U.S. ambassador to Saudi Arabia during the Biden administration. He's now with the Center for Strategic and International Studies. Ambassador, we just heard from Aya Batraoui that this is one of the most difficult moments for Saudi Arabia in over a decade. What are you hearing?
14: Yeah, I think that's right. It's one of the most frustrating periods, I think, for the Saudis as well. They've invested heavily for decades, really, in a stronger political and strategic partnership with the United States. And they would do it for just this sort of eventuality, a moment when they're under attack, you know, originally from Iran at the beginning of the Iran war, and now from the Houthis against their energy infrastructure and their tankers, and from Iraqi militias against their east-west pipeline. And President Trump seemingly at this point wants to sit on the sidelines. So I think it's irritating, to say the least, truly frustrating for them.
1: In that, as you said, that they have put all that effort into this relationship for a situation like this, does this mean, do you think, that if the United States doesn't come to their aid somehow, that this will affect their relationship going forward?
14: Yeah, it will affect it in some way. I don't think it'll be abandoned. I think what they'll look for when this is all said and done is greater clarity in the relationship with the United States. What can they expect in this sort of incident? Back in 2019, they were struck by Iran or Iranian-aligned militias against energy infrastructure in the east, and the United States did nothing then. So I think they've spent the last few years hoping they could establish a relationship with the United States where that sort of thing doesn't happen again.
1: Now, the U.S. took military action against the Houthis in Yemen last year. Vice President Vance says the U.S. is in direct talks with the Houthis. What accounts do you think for the change in strategy?
14: So I think President Trump has wanted out of this war almost as soon as it started. And I think he's keen to find a narrative which suggests that the war is tapering off. It's over. It's been accomplished. And so in that sense, the last thing he probably wants is another front to open on the war. Unfortunately, he could walk away from the war, but I'm not sure the war is going to walk away from him. You know, this escalation involving the Houthis in the Red Sea, it's pretty serious. You figure something like a quarter of global container traffic goes through the Red Sea and the Bab el-Mandeb. It's not just a Saudi issue. It could roil energy markets globally and really affect container traffic globally as well.
1: Now, the U.S. has sold lots of high-end military equipment to the Saudis and actually trained them how to use it. So do you think, Ambassador, there's an argument that they should be able to defend themselves now just by themselves?
14: Yeah, certainly in a perfect world. They've bought armaments from the U.S. They've trained with the U.S. They've worked with the U.S. But, you know, the whole ethos of our cooperation with the Saudis and others is not simply that we sell weapons and then it's up to them. It's a development of a partnership that lasts for decades. So they're with us. If we're in trouble, we're with them. If they're in trouble, that's the whole nature of these partnerships. And that's the effort that CENTCOM has been involved in all this time.
1: Just a few seconds left, Ambassador. What do you make of allies seemingly not wanting to get involved with this?
14: Yeah, I mean, the whole Iran war has been something of a morass in that sense, seen as Israel and the United States war, not something that other partners really want to venture into. So this is of a piece with that. And unfortunately, that view comes at a time of really kind of maximum volatility.
1: Michael Ratney served as U.S. ambassador to Saudi Arabia during the Biden administration. Ambassador, thanks.
14: Thank you.
1: This is NPR News.
2: Thank you for listening to WHRV's Morning Edition. The Pitt and Widow's Bay won big at the Emmy Awards Monday night. Stay with Morning Edition as we take a look at the wins. That's just ahead. Right now, we're going to check in with traffic, see if we can't get you where you're going safely this morning. We do have a bit of a delay at the HRBT eastbound. It's currently backed up about 3 miles. Then you're going to see some delays on 64 from mile marker 285 to mile marker 278.7. Maintenance work has several lane closures, and this is going to be eastbound and westbound. And according to data from Oculus Rail, Portlock east and west, those railway crossings are currently blocked by train traffic. So keep that in mind if you're making your way through there. This is Cyber Tuesday of our fall membership pledge drive. We've been talking
10: 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I've got a couple of friends in the studio that are going to tell you a little bit more. I've got Chaz Stewart and Kelsey Backey. Good morning, folks.
15: Good morning. If you're like me, you know, normally I'm not on pledge, right? Normally I'm at 8:30 in the morning. I'm getting ready to go to work, or I'm in the car, or maybe you're just, you know, sitting and enjoying a cup of coffee to start your day, and you're consuming this important information. For me, and perhaps you're like me, WHRV is my window to the world, my connection to international news, national news. I would feel lost without it. 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I'm here with Kelsey today, and she's going to tell us more about the local news.
16: Yes. I'm happy to be here. So we have expanded our journalism department. WHRO News is known around the region for its great, one-of-a-kind news reporting. We have 18 member staff. That includes the Virginia Center for Investigative Journalism that is statewide, who does that deep investigative journalism that we need. And your membership today would support that. 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That's a lot of what I do as the community relations manager. We have free events coming up called Local Matters. We're going to sit down and talk about some of the things that matter to us, the environment and the climate, the military and veterans. 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Your online gift is matched.
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1: It's Morning Edition from NPR News. I'm A. Martinez in Culver City, California.
2: And I'm Leila Fadel in Washington, D.C. The board of the Kennedy Center says the arts institution is on the brink of bankruptcy.
1: That's according to documents filed with a federal court on Monday. NPR also obtained a separate memo that the center's administration recently shared with its board, which says the center might be forced to close as soon as today.
2: NPR culture correspondent Anastasia Siulkas is covering this and joins me now. Good morning.
17: Good morning, Leila.
2: So what's changed so suddenly that the center may close today?
17: So NPR obtained that memo that the Kennedy Center administration recently sent the board, and it says that the complex is, quote, unsafe for continued occupancy. The Kennedy Center board, which of course includes President Trump as its chairman, is still very caught up in federal litigation brought by Representative Joyce Beatty of Ohio. She's a Democrat who's an ex officio member of the board, and she wants to stop these efforts to put Trump's name back on the building. Now, the judge in the suit, Christopher Cooper, had already scheduled a status hearing for later this morning, which essentially is a meeting to set more deadlines and court dates. But the board is also scheduled to meet early this afternoon. And late last night, they told the judge that the sole item on their agenda today is, quote, the necessary closure of the center.
2: What does the Kennedy Center say about all this?
17: So yesterday, Kennedy Center officials did not respond to my request for comment, but midday yesterday, Beatty's team submitted to the court copies of two proposed board resolutions, including that discussion of what they say is the dangerous condition of the building that warrants an immediate shutdown. Beatty claims that the construction consultants the board brought in have never said any such thing. The second proposed resolution says the Kennedy Center is in such a, quote, precarious financial position that it will not be able to meet payroll or maintenance contracts within weeks.
2: Okay, let's take a step back for a moment. I mean, most of the center staff have either been fired or left, and those who are still around are largely loyal to the president. And most of the Kennedy Center board was handpicked by President Trump. So is this fight about the name on the building what's behind these warnings now?
17: Well, certainly the Kennedy Center's argument is that the financials are collapsing, and they have said repeatedly that President Trump is the only person who can fundraise at such a massive scale and can successfully oversee such an extensive renovation project as he's been proposing, they've been proposing. And as such, they're arguing he deserves his name to be on the building. They're also saying that the situation with the physical plant is dire. On September 5th, for example, the center's administration said a portion of the ceiling in the main building's grand foyer collapsed due to rain damage.
2: What's your understanding of the Kennedy Center's financial status?
17: Well, let's put it into a larger context. It's a large legacy not-for-profit institution, and those generally depend on three legs to their financial stool. One is earned revenue, including selling tickets and merch. Two is philanthropic giving, which has fallen off, and three, some amount of government grants. Now, both artists and audiences have fled the Kennedy Center over the past year plus, saying it's too politicized. The live event calendar is a fraction of what it used to be. Donations have dried up. So yes, it seems like there's a real and dire financial crisis. The question now is how to manage it, and if doubling down on adding Trump's name is the way to solve that.
2: That's NPR's Anastasia Siulkas. Thank you.
17: Thanks for having me.
1: For more on the Kennedy Center's possible closure, I'm joined by Greg Werkheiser. He's co-founder of the law firm Cultural Heritage Partners, which represents groups suing the Kennedy Center over planned renovations and its efforts to add President Trump's name to the building. So, Greg, the board makes the argument that the center is actually physically unsafe and that it might run out of money in a few weeks. What do you make of that argument?
18: Well, the board itself makes a remarkable connection in its latest communications. It says the Kennedy Center could face financial collapse. It says President Trump has extraordinary ability to save it, but it suggests that he may not do that without appropriate recognition. Here's the problem. Trump is an outside donor. He's not an outside donor negotiating naming rights. He's voluntarily the chairman and a trustee. If he has extraordinary power to save the Kennedy Center, that doesn't give him more leverage over it to negotiate naming rights. It gives him more responsibility to it.
1: But so why shouldn't the center recognize Trump? If Trump, say, indeed raises enough money to revive the center's finances, why wouldn't or shouldn't he get some recognition by putting his name on the thing?
18: Because Trump isn't just a donor, he's a fiduciary. Hmm. When he became a trustee and chairman, he took on duties to the Kennedy Center, not the other way around. Now, I'm not saying a judge can order him to make fundraising calls, but if the board says his help is essential to the center's survival, withholding that help unless he receives a personal honor raises a serious fiduciary question. The chairman's job is to serve the institution. The institution's job isn't to serve the chairman.
1: What have you been able to find out about how real or concrete the plans are to have the building torn down if it can't add Trump's name to it?
18: Well, certainly there's been an exchange between lawyers behind the scenes with some cloak of confidentiality that we would not prefer. But we have some insights that what they're planning is now constrained mostly to the $250 million set of items that Congress authorized. And that's really why we initially brought our suit, is because we didn't have transparency. The president of the United States threatened to tear the Kennedy Center down to its studs, essentially. And what we wanted and secured from the court was that transparency, to be able to see those plans and to make sure that he wasn't exceeding the mechanical improvements that Congress authorized and getting into the area of aesthetic improvements that impacted the historic nature of the building itself.
1: Greg, I've never been to the Kennedy Center. I've only driven past it when I'm in D.C. What are the chances that in 2 years it'll still be up in its current form?
18: Well, whatever my faith or lack of faith is in the current administration, I have faith in the American people. They have pretty clearly expressed their desire that the Kennedy Center remain both the Kennedy Center in name and in physical form. And of course, you never ask a lawyer how much confidence they have in themselves, because it's usually infinite. So I'm pretty sure that 2.5 years from now, minimally, you'll put on a black tie suit, go to an event at the Kennedy Center and have a wonderful time and remember why you're there, which ultimately is as a memorial to a slain president.
1: All right, if I have to wear a black tie suit, then I'm not going, Greg. I mean, I don't want to have to pack that. Greg Werkheiser represents plaintiffs suing the Kennedy Center over its renovation plans and efforts to add President Trump's name to the building. Greg, thanks.
18: Thank you.

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1: And you're listening to Morning Edition on 89.5 WHRV, your public media station. Coming up in about 10 minutes on the Marketplace Morning Report, get a closer look at soybean data and what this month's numbers tell us about biofuel. That plus all the morning's business news up in 10 here on 89.5 WHRV, public media serving Eastern Virginia.
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7: Good morning, I'm Layla Faldin. For almost 6 months, America has been choosing Texas. The hit by singer Ella Langley just claimed a 22nd week on top of the Billboard Hot 100 list. That ties it for the longest run ever at number one. And next week, Langley could dethrone Christmas because the song on the other side of that tie is All I Want for Christmas Is You. Even if Langley takes the crown, Mariah has another shot at getting it back. Christmas is just around the corner. It's Morning Edition.
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9: It means a lot to us when you choose to listen to this NPR station. 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
10: A previous version of this story incorrectly said the length of a standard U.S. passport book is 28 pages. 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A previous version of this story incorrectly quoted the lyrics to Madonna's 2000 hit, Music. 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
1: 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And today being Cyber Tuesday, when you make your contribution, whether you are doing it for the first time or a sustainer, the amount will be matched, and we do appreciate your support. And in Pledge Central, to tell you more about it, Barrett, Chaz Stewart, and Kelsey Backe. Good morning again, good folks.
0: Morning. Good morning, and welcome back to Cyber Tuesday. Reminder, today's challenge of why you should choose today to become a member is all online donations will be doubled thanks to the Hoffman Charitable Fund, which we're really excited about. And talking about Mariah Carey, as we just heard about, who might be dethroned, we have so much local music programming that brings national and local music together and into your house. I mean, out of the box, Paul Shugru is just an absolute treasure. Same with, you know, Jay Sennett, Sennett in Session, Barry Graham, Pickin, and Acoustic Highway. And then Barry has actually been starting up a local tiny desk around here, which we were really excited about, talking about free events that your membership helped support. We just held the fourth emerging artist showcase called Play Your Heart Out at Chrysler Museum, where we featured six local artists chosen and curated of rising artists for us to support, to put on the radio, to put on YouTube, because we know supporting creatives matters.
11: Yeah, I mean, it's so exciting to hear that you're so invested in the local music community here. And I work for the Virginia Arts Festival. I feel like we have this interconnected relationship going back decades. And I love that about the Hampton Roads. All the arts and all the nonprofits are working hard together. And, you know, a rising tide rises all the boats together. And at the Virginia Arts Festival, we think of ourselves as the live performing arts wing of that equation. And I just, you know, have the opportunity now to talk about things we have coming up. So Mike Rodriguez, it's early, I'm getting there. Okay, trumpet player is kicking off our monthly Attucks Jazz Concert Series starting September 26th in just a couple of weeks. Bruce Hornsby will be at the Ferguson Center on October 17th. And then we have some holiday programming to look forward to at the Harrison Opera House on the 13th of December. We have fiddle player Sean Healy is bringing his band for Celtic Christmas, and the Vienna Boys Choir again for three dates in Richmond, Williamsburg, and Virginia Beach. So we have a lot of geographical area that we're covering. If you want to learn about any of those events, please visit us at vafest.org. I'm so thankful for the opportunity to come here and talk about that. But what are we here to do today is to talk about how we're also supporting this wonderful content on WHRV.
0: Absolutely. It is a match made in heaven. And can I also say a match made in heaven is don't want to not mention Christy Walsh when we talk about our music scene. 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You can give one time, you can set us up, set it and forget it. 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And you can do that at whrv.org. And remember, it is Cyber Tuesday. It's going to be matched the way our relationship with the Arts Festival is matched. We just grow together.
11: That's right. And I don't mean to be negative, but, you know, sometimes things feel like it's falling apart around us. And then I look at this place and the creativity and excitement that they bring to our community. I'm so proud to be a supporter. And I encourage you to join me in that endeavor by pointing and clicking at whrv.org. 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And you're doubling your donation today for Cyber Tuesday. We need a drop. Meow, Cyber Tuesday.
0: Cyber Tuesday, yeah. 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
14: From Marketplace in New York, I'm Kimberly Adams. Later today, we'll get a somewhat obscure piece of data, the National Oilseed Processors Association Crush Report. It's a monthly look at soybean processing, which has mattered quite a bit lately, partly because one of the byproducts of soybeans can be used as fuel. Marketplace's Caitlin Tan helps us connect the dots.
15: Before we dive in, CoBank's Jackie Fatka has a little soybean refresher.
16: It is a little tiny, a pea-sized, hard bean.
15: And that little bean gets crushed or pressed at a plant.
16: Out comes oil and a powdery type of soybean meal.
15: Livestock lunch. The oil is vegetable oil, like the one sitting in your kitchen, but it's also processed into a biofuel.
17: Diesel engines, the first one was invented back in 1870s, and it was designed to run on vegetable oil.
15: Alan Schaefer is with the Engine Technology Forum. These days, what you're getting at the pump is mostly petroleum with a little soybean or corn oil blended in. Schaefer says biofuels can bring down diesel prices by about 4%, which helps a little.
17: And the prices are of such magnitude that 4% is easily overshadowed.
15: But still, biodiesel is having a moment. The Trump administration is mandating 60% more domestic production in the next couple years. The idea is to support soybean and corn farmers, but it's tricky. Susan Stroud runs a market research firm called No Bull Agriculture.
18: On the other side of it, the change in diesel values is really where it hurts.
15: Because regular petroleum diesel is still needed to make a farm operation go round. I'm Caitlin Tan for Marketplace.
14: Let's do the numbers. Dow, S&P, and NASDAQ futures are down in the negative one-tenths to negative two-tenths percent range, with the Dow future down 125 points. The 10-year Treasury yield is up at 4.99%.
13: Marketplace Morning Report is supported by Horizon 3, bringing the attacker's perspective to cybersecurity by helping organizations autonomously test, fix, and verify their defenses against AI-powered threats. Horizon3.ai.
14: Who comes to mind when I say the words rich and wealthy? Probably some tech billionaire. But what if I ask you who's the wealthiest person you know? Odds are that's not a Silicon Valley tech mogul or a Wall Street banker. It's probably a small business owner. And as it turns out, these folks actually hold the majority of wealth in this country. Professors Eric Zwick and Owen Zidar have written a new book about this. It's called The Everywhere Millionaire, and they both join me now for more. Welcome.
19: Good morning.
20: It's great to be here.
14: Eric, I'll start with you. Help me understand this a bit better. We see headlines almost every day about how wealth is getting more concentrated at the very, very top. And I think that's what we often think about when it comes to how people get rich. What does your book say about how it actually works in America?
19: The real untold story of wealth that we tell in the book is this hidden group of millionaires, Main Street millionaires in America. They're wildly successful private business owners. They operate in industries and places that, you know, we say they fly under the radar, so we call them the stealthy wealthy sometimes. They own an operating company that replaces elementary school carpet floors or makes rubber mats for cars. They distribute toilet paper.
14: Owen, how many of these everywhere millionaires are there in America?
21: We estimate that there are around 3 million everywhere millionaires who are business owners outside of tech and finance who have at least $5 million.
14: And how much wealth do they hold?
21: I think collectively it's around $50 trillion, which is enormous. The Forbes 400 only has about a tenth of that.
14: Eric, who were some of these everywhere millionaires that you talked to for this book?
19: We tell the story in the book of a guy named Dick Portillo, who started a hot dog stand in suburban Chicago and grew it into a behemoth over 40 years. And then we also, you know, meet some car dealers in the book, like this guy named Terry Taylor, who's so secretive that they refer to him as Batman because he refuses to do interviews. Forbes didn't know anything about him. And then they found him a few years ago, and they've listed his net worth at $2 billion every year since.
14: How new is this information, just the ability to kind of quantify things this way? And why did you two feel it was important to frame it this way?
19: Our research in the book and then the academic research that it builds on comes from over a decade of us working initially in the bowels of the Treasury Department with administrative tax data, where we were able to link the population of businesses to people at the top of the income and wealth distribution and sort of ask what is driving the growth of their income and wealth over time. In the 1980s, personal tax rates, so the tax that individuals pay, were much, much higher than the corporate tax rate. But then in 1986, Ronald Reagan, Democrats in Congress, passed a simplifying reform that brought the personal tax rate down a lot, actually below that corporate rate. All of a sudden, it made sense to reorganize your business such that you don't pay tax at the business level.
21: The two key dates in my head are 1986, when this really started taking off, but also 2017, when President Trump passed the biggest business tax cut in U.S. history, the Tax Cuts and Jobs Act.
14: And to put that into the current day context, you know, there was just this big Republican tax and spending law that President Trump signed last year that codified those tax cuts and made them permanent. Is this trend going to continue?
21: One of the notable things about the One Big Beautiful Bill Act that you mentioned is that there are these really controversial Medicaid and SNAP cuts that collectively were about $1 trillion. And what wasn't really talked about was on the other side, there was about $1 trillion of cut in the form of preserving this 20% deduction, as well as continuing to erode the estate tax system. We need tax revenue as a country. And I think one reasonable step is to kind of ask very wealthy business owners to pay something closer to what ordinary salaried workers like us pay.
14: Owen Zidar is a professor of economics and public affairs at Princeton, and Eric Zwick is a professor of economics and finance at the University of Chicago Booth School of Business. Thank you so much.
19: Thank you so much.
21: Thanks. It's great to be back here.
14: In New York, I'm Kimberly Adams with the Marketplace Morning Report. 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
1: I'm Christy Walsh, and this is WHRV. Let's check in a final time with traffic, shall we? We are seeing some delays at the HRBT. I know that's shocking, but they did have a stoppage in each direction. So if you are in the traffic heading eastbound towards the HRBT, you're going to see the backup ending at about LaSalle Avenue. And it looks like westbound's moving pretty good at this time. It looks like they're starting to open traffic back up. So hopefully those delays will be rectified very soon. It is our Cyber Tuesday. Log on to WHRV.org and double your contribution. 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
2: Welcome to NewsHour from the BBC World Service. I'm Regini Vaidyanathan. America confirmed for the first time that it sent a weapon to space. Is this the next big military frontier?
20: Today, we continue to ensure we remain ready to meet the challenges of evolving threats wherever they exist.
2: China and Russia aren't happy. We'll explore what it all means. We speak to a Turkish human rights lawyer as a crackdown on the LGBTQ community in the country intensifies. The American mother convicted of child abuse after allowing her five-year-old son to walk half a mile alone to a nearby pond tells us why she's appealing. And Johnny Marr of the Smiths is getting rid of 100 guitars. We ask why.
22: If someone who gets this guitar wakes up most days really buzzing that they've got it, then it'll be getting more love than I'm able to give it at the moment.
2: All of those stories coming up after the BBC News.
23: BBC News with Emily Thomas. The United Nations has described an influx of refugees fleeing escalating fighting in Yemen to Djibouti as unexpected after more than 2,000 crossed the Red Sea in 5 days. The UNICEF representative there said half the new arrivals were children. Richard Kagoe says Djibouti is already hosting thousands of refugees from other countries.
3: These are largely displaced people from Eritrea, from Somalia, and also Ethiopia. And it also includes asylum seekers. And what they're saying is that they currently need about $3 million for them to be able to accommodate the current lot that has just arrived in Djibouti, and also those that are anticipated to be coming in the coming days. We listened to the UNICEF local representative in Djibouti speaking to the BBC earlier today, saying they're expecting anything between 5,000 to 10,000 new arrivals in the coming days if the fighting continues.
13: Train travel across large parts of the Netherlands has ground to a standstill because of what authorities suspect are coordinated acts of sabotage. Services were most severely disrupted in the centre and east of the country. The Dutch rail operator said tubes had been found attached to train tracks in multiple locations. Here's Anbarasa Natarajan.
4: ProRail said tubes had been found attached to train tracks in multiple locations, mainly in rural areas. It said computer systems interpret that as an item on the track, as meaning that section is occupied, meaning no trains can pass. It said no suspect or motive had been identified, but the National Police Unit was investigating. It is unclear whether the sabotage is linked to the government's budget being placed in Parliament in The Hague today.
13: China has urged the United States to stop preparing for war in space. It came hours after the US confirmed it had deployed a space weapon in Earth's orbit, the first such public acknowledgement from Washington. A foreign ministry spokesman warned against an arms race in outer space. Our defence correspondent is Jonathan Beale.
5: The use of space is very important for wars on the ground. But, you know, it's conceivable that in sometime in the future that to avoid destruction on Earth, that they will look at trying to... But you, even if you try to avoid destruction on Earth and take out a satellite, it's going to have an impact on Earth. And the other thing to say is if a satellite is destroyed, there are thousands of bits of debris just flying around in space that can take out other satellites and bring down other communication systems.
13: Denmark has accused Russia of firing two flares from a frigate towards a Danish military helicopter in the Baltic Sea without any warning. Moscow said the helicopter had performed what it called provocative actions. The Danish Foreign Ministry said its Air Force was simply photographing the Russian ship off its southeastern coast. BBC News. Humanitarian officials say around 20 million people are going hungry in Sudan as the war between the army and its rival paramilitary force drags into a fourth year. After a visit to the country, the head of the World Food Programme said Sudan remained the world's worst humanitarian crisis. He said 14 million people had been displaced. Voting rights campaigners and state representatives have welcomed a ruling by the US Supreme Court, which has stopped the Trump administration from restricting postal voting in the midterm elections. The Campaign Legal Center said the plan would have prevented millions of Americans accessing absentee ballots. The top court's ruling is a blow to President Trump, who often votes by post but insists the method is not secure. Kenya is celebrating after becoming the first African country to be chosen to host the World Athletics Championships. Nairobi beat off competition from London and Rome to hold the 2029 tournaments. President William Ruto called it a victory for generations of athletes who made the nation synonymous with athletic excellence. Kenya has produced numerous Olympic and world champions. The president of World Athletics is the former athlete Sebastian Coe.
6: It was important that the World Championship should come to Africa when we had the right host, the right bid, and the right circumstances. Nairobi has demonstrated emphatically that this is their moment to supercharge the development of our sport in Kenya and across Africa, leaving a compelling legacy that inspires a continent.
13: A cruise ship has arrived in the Japanese city of Nagoya to help with the shortage of accommodation at this year's Asian Games. Some participants have been placed in container-style huts as part of an effort to cut the cost of hosting the contest. Hundreds had to be evacuated when recent heavy rain caused some rooms to flood. World News from the BBC.
2: Hello and welcome to NewsHour from the BBC World Service. Coming to you live from London, I'm Regini Vaidyanathan. America has, for the first time, publicly confirmed that it sent a weapon into space, something which has long been suspected. Well, we don't have too many details about what exactly was sent into orbit, but we do know it was launched by America's Space Force, the sixth branch of the US military, created in 2019 to protect the country's interests away from Earth.
7: It's time for another giant leap. The United States Space Force is being built from the brightest minds across the space operations of the Air Force, our joint services, and the private sector. We aren't just getting ready for the near future, we're getting ready for the 22nd century. When our enemies ask, what if, we will have an answer.
2: Well, some of that answer came from the Secretary of the US Air Force, Troy Meek, who on Monday shared more details about the space program and that launch of the weapon into orbit.
20: Today, we continue to ensure we remain ready to meet the challenges of evolving threats wherever they exist. This is why the United States now has on-orbit space control weapons capable of defending the joint force against hostile adversary action.
2: Well, some of the countries the U.S. considers adversaries in space have been reacting. China's foreign ministry spokesperson, Guo Jiakun, says the country opposes turning space into a battlefield.
8: We urge the U.S. side to stop expanding its military capabilities and preparing for war in outer space and to take concrete actions to safeguard global strategic stability.
2: Well, Russia's also been reacting, saying that space must be free from any weapon. Kremlin spokesperson Dmitry Peskov said that Russia was counting on broad international consolidation to continue working towards the complete demilitarization of space. Well, a 1967 treaty banned weapons of mass destruction in orbit, but countries have been exploring other capabilities outside of that treaty. We'll explore all of that in a moment, but first let's get more on the US launch. Our reporter in Washington is Bernd de Boosman. Welcome back to NewsHour, Bernd. So first of all, just tell us more about what we know from the U.S. Space Force on this.
9: Well, about the actual weapon, at the moment, we know very little. The comments from the Secretary of the Air Force, Troy Meek, were very carefully worded. He didn't reveal anything about the capabilities of the weapon, how long it's been in orbit, or what exactly it's intended to do. But in the past, senior officials here at the Pentagon had specifically cited Russian and Chinese programs to develop ways to attack and disrupt U.S. satellites in a potential future conflict. Now, that's hugely important to the U.S. military. It relies on satellites for all sorts of command and control functions, keeping commanders in touch and aware of where units in the field are, whether those be aircraft, ships, or units on land. And that would be a huge threat. And he said that such a weapon, without providing any details, would be necessary to kind of counter those threats. This is something that the U.S. government has been concerned about for quite some time, but it is a very kind of rare, the first acknowledgement that such a weapon has already put into orbit. Mm. And the timing of the announcement is quite interesting given the conflict with Iran still taking place as we speak.
2: Bernd, they say that the capabilities can be used for offensive and defensive purposes. I mean, it begs the question, what exactly do they need to do up in space in that capacity?
9: Well, without knowing what the weapon is, it's hard to say, but some analysts have theorized it could be used to, for example, strike a potential adversary satellite and thereby cut their own command and control functions. The U.S. has also eyed defensive weapons that would intercept ballistic missiles in outer space outside of orbit. So this is something that the U.S. has been looking at for quite some time, and we, at the moment, we still just don't know whether this is offensive or defensive in nature.
2: Okay, Bernd de Boosman, thank you very much. Well, weapons in space have long been the food of science fiction. On the big screen, you may, of course, remember the Death Star from Star Wars.
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24: 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He's almost in range.
25: 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It's a space station.
26: It's too big to be a space station.
2: Well, of course, it's all a bit more real now since we heard from the US Space Force spokesperson. A bit more on that, because the spokesperson said space is a domain like any other, and just as we protect ourselves in the air and in the sea, we will protect ourselves in space. Well, Dr. Cassandra Steer is a consultant on space.

0: themselves in space. Well, Dr. Cassandra Steer is a consultant on space law and the founder of the Australian Centre for Space Governance. Welcome to NewsHour. As we heard there from our reporter in the US, there's a lot that we don't know. But of course, when we hear from China and Russia, there's a lot that we can learn from the threats that is perceived in space.
1: That's right, Regina. So, I mean, one thing to make clear is this is not Star Wars. This is definitely not a Death Star. But it's worrying because of just how critical satellites are to all of us. So as your defense expert said, the militaries use satellites for spying, for gathering intelligence, for navigating, for GPS-guided weapons, for communications. But you and I do as well. In fact, you and I also use those very same satellites. We use GPS on a daily basis. Uber and taxi drivers and truck drivers use it as well. And so if we lose that connection, if those satellites are being attacked, not only does it impact an adversary, it impacts you and I, it impacts us on Earth, which is why it's so worrying.
0: You say it's so worrying. I mean, the question is, and again, caveat again, we don't exactly know what the weapons are, but what do you think the potential threats could be?
1: So my suspicion is this is a rebranding of what's already in space. So for a long time, countries have talked about counter space capabilities, the ability to interrupt each other's satellites. Often that will be a cyber attack. It could be jamming a signal. So if you can jam a communication signal, then you can't actually communicate or access internet. That's happening all the time to SpaceX's Starlink, which is used in Ukraine. And Russia is jamming that signal all the time. It sometimes can be blinding a Earth observation satellite, kind of like having a light shone in your rear-view mirror when you're driving. If you blind or dazzle an Earth observation satellite, it can't gather intelligence, it can't do its job. So most of these counter space capabilities are not physical, they're not kinetic. The concern is if this were to be a physical counter space capability, China, Russia, and the US all have the capability to sidle up to each other's satellites. China has demonstrated the ability to, in fact, grapple a satellite that was no longer functional and remove it from orbit. And so there's a concern they might be able to do that to an active satellite. Mm-hmm. So these counter space capabilities have been around for a long time. It's possible that this was a bit of posturing by calling it a weapon and saying what we have on orbit is about space control. It's about the US being a dominant player and calling this capability a weapon for the first time publicly.
0: Yeah, let's talk about that 1967 space treaty because it quite clearly bans weapons of mass destruction in orbit. So how might this potentially, or the other things you've talked about in terms of Russia and China, potentially flout that?
1: So if it is a weapon of mass destruction, it would be flouting that. I mean, the question is what falls under that definition. So the 1967 treaty was obviously negotiated in the height of the Cold War. The biggest concern was nuclear weapons. The Soviets and the Americans had both tested nuclear weapons in space and very quickly realized that, in fact, you cannot control the impact and it impacts your own satellites. And so that's why that prohibition was put into the treaty. But anything that falls short of that, unfortunately, is not prohibited by the treaty, which is why we have all of these non-kinetic, non-physical interferences going on all the time. And the concern would be, I don't suspect this is a weapon of mass destruction. In fact, the US has accused Russia of planning to put a nuclear weapon in space just last year. Okay. So it would be highly unlikely they'd be doing that same themselves.
0: Okay, Dr. Cassandra Steer, thank you very much for sharing your thoughts on that story. Now, she's Britain's most prolific serial child killer in modern times. In 2023, nurse Lucy Letby was convicted of murdering seven babies and attempting to murder six others. And she was later convicted of another attempted murder charge. Today, an inquiry in Liverpool, a city in the northwest of England, found that the deaths of some of the babies she attacked could have been prevented if safeguarding practices were followed. Lady Justice Thirlwall, who chaired the inquiry, criticised senior staff at the hospital where Letby worked. It was the Countess of Chester in Northern England. She said they should have acted sooner and she blamed dysfunctional management. Well, our correspondent Lauren Moss is at the inquiry and joins us now. Welcome to NewsHour, Lauren. I wonder if you could begin by just summing up what the main findings were.
2: Hi, Regina. Yes, absolutely. I mean, Lady Justice Thirlwall, very damning in her assessment of what happened at the Countess of Chester Hospital between June 2015 and 2016 and indeed beyond. She found that there was a complete failure to protect babies on the neonatal unit there, what's described as a profound failure.

0: of management, governance and safeguarding. And she's made more than a dozen recommendations, 17 recommendations, and not just for the Countess of Chester Hospital, but will have implications for the NHS as a whole to prevent anything like this from happening ever again. And the inquiry was established in 2023 after Lucy Letby's first trial, and it started hearing evidence 2 years ago, and it was initially due to publish its findings about a year ago. That was pushed to spring of this year and then finally published today. And there are three huge volumes of the reports and a summary booklet as well, some amounting to more than 1,000 pages.
1: And Lauren, I covered some of that trial. I remember how controversial and divisive it was. Does the inquiry take into account some of the concerns over people who, for example, contested the verdict?
0: No, that has been treated in complete isolation. So Lucy Letby's convictions are a legal certainty, as the solicitors for the families have said, and her legal team did make an appeal last year, along with some former executives of the hospital, for the inquiry to be paused, because Lucy Letby's team have referred it to the Criminal Cases Review Commission to look at her case, and they wanted that process to be concluded before the inquiry published its findings. A group of medical experts questioned some of the evidence that was used against her in her trials, but Lady Justice Thirlwall, the senior judge that's the chair of this inquiry, she denied that request, and she said, you know, this inquiry is not looking at Lucy Letby's convictions. She is serving 15 whole life sentences, but it's actually been looking at how the management at the Countess of Chester Hospital responded to concerns that were made by staff. And you mentioned some of the contentious issues, you know, the divisions between the hospital staff, between the consultants and the nurses when concerns were raised.
1: And Lauren, we've only got about 20 seconds, but I do want to ask you if the families have reacted at all.
0: Yes, we do have a statement from Slater and Gordon solicitors, who acts for three of the families. They've said that they've welcomed the report. They've called it an impressive report, and the families wanted a clear analysis of what went wrong and strong recommendations to prevent this from happening again.
1: Okay.
0: And they want that to be implemented without delay.
1: Lauren Moss, thank you very much for taking us through that case.
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0: This is Regina Vaidyanathan with NewsHour, coming to you live from the BBC here in London. In recent days, police in Turkey have detained more than 160 people in a series of raids on gay bars and the homes of LGBTQ activists. The crackdown in 12 provinces, which took place over the weekend, was part of a campaign dubbed My Family is Safe. The Turkish government says it's aimed at protecting so-called family values. Well, today, activists said that a planned protest against the government's actions, which was due to take place outside the courthouse in Istanbul, didn't go ahead because the authorities intervened and detained a further 60 people. Well, Umut Rojder Yildirim is a Turkish human rights lawyer based in Berlin. He's been explaining the way in which the government's characterising the LGBTQ community to justify the crackdown.
1: It is actually a name of an operation carried out by the Ministry of Justice, and the whole idea is that the LGBTI rights movements, activists, organizations, or linked to that are now endangering the public morality, and they are explicitly referring as encouraging genderlessness among children and young people, or like creating such activities that are legitimizing genderlessness and so on, are activities among our society. Now they are under attack since a couple of years now, but now after this, they are now even now under more increased judicial attacks, because the Ministry of Justice also issued a circular and sent this to the 81 cities across Turkey, all of them, and sent this to the prosecutor offices, saying that if they ever receive that kind of allegations on behalf of us, they should investigate more and more.
0: How are your friends back in Turkey feeling right now? Of course, maybe perhaps some of them have even been caught up in these raids, but there must be others who are living in fear and in hiding now.
1: The community is really concerned about the situations. People are saying that should we wait for police to knock on our doors in early hours in the mornings or so on. People are also willing to do what it takes, because now this is the only option for us now to fight however and whatever we can. Because since 2025, LGBT rights are under attack, LGBT activists, organizations, or the broad society under attack. But of course, people are feeling scared at the same time, but also they know that we need to fight back. We are asking for support from the international actors, saying that this is a really important issue. If you want to talk about human rights in Turkey, you also have to talk about this now.
0: And the thing is important to clarify, I suppose, is that actually homosexuality is legal, isn't it, in Turkey, although same-sex marriage isn't recognised. So where do you think this is coming from?
1: It is still not a criminal by law. But by policy, as I told you, 2025, more and more, the government acts as if we are doing something against the law itself. But we are not. Our organizations that are being attacked now, the way that they are now trying to frame that we are having funds from foreign organizations or foreign countries, they try to make it seem like as we are doing something against the law. But there is no law saying that an organization cannot be funded from foreign entity. And also they are trying to alter reality of us as if we were hiding something. So right now, all of the things that we are seeing is a part of this broader policy against protecting the family values, protecting the so-called public morality, but at the same time trying to reduce the solid rights that LGBTI community actually has.
0: That's Umut Rojder Yildirim, a Turkish human rights lawyer. Now, he's regarded as one of the greatest guitarists of his generation, having played with everyone from The Smiths to Talking Heads and Electronic, even guesting on the latest Gorillaz album. But now, in an unexpected move, Johnny Marr says he's selling most of his guitars, including those that he used on many of The Smiths' best-known songs. On Thursday, 80 of them will go up for auction at a special Mars Guitars event at Christie's in London, where he gave our entertainment correspondent Colin Patterson a tour of the collection.
2: With a song called What Difference Does It Make, here are The Smiths.
3: January 1984. Johnny Marr on Top of the Pops with The Smiths. Brandishing a cherry red Gibson ES-355 guitar.
4: When I got that, it was like Raiders of the Lost Ark or something like that. It was glowing.
3: And which songs were written on this one?
4: Well, the very first thing I did on this was Heaven Knows I'm Miserable Now. This is an example of when I say that some guitars have songs in them. I was happy
3: in the haze. Now, more than 40 years later, that guitar is one of a collection of more than 80, which Johnny Marr is selling at auction.
4: This is a Rickenbacker 330. This was the first mega guitar I got in the Smiths days. This is the first thing I got when I made some money. And it's the sound of this charming man. We didn't know it was going to be this defining moment. We just thought it was a really shiny, exciting, brand new song.
5: How can you get rid of this?
4: Well, I've had 45 years of loyal service from it. That's the way I feel about it. And life goes on. If someone who gets this guitar wakes up most days really buzzing that they've got it, then it'll be getting more love than I'm able to give it at the moment.
3: The idea for the sale came to him while sorting out guitars he had taken on a book tour.
4: They were being put on shelves and in cases, being stored in my studio, and it just seemed wrong to me. And once I saw that it wasn't right, I couldn't really unsee that. And then I very quickly got the idea of what if they were all sort of spread around? I've never thought of myself as a collector, and I've certainly never bought a guitar for an investment. This is an old Martin D28 acoustic. I always wanted one of these when I was a kid because Neil Young used to play one and Joni Mitchell. I wrote the music for the song There Is a Light That Never Goes Out on that. Almost everything from 85 to 87, and it appears again on stuff with electronic. I love that it's all sort of worn in and beaten up.
6: That has got a lot of history.
4: Yeah. It really does. But to me, that's a good reason to let it go.
3: It was also the guitar used on Rush Home Ruffians.
7: I'm out of practice.
3: The song the Prime Minister, Andy Burnham, attempted to play last month to soldiers in Ukraine.
4: Do you know what is it with me and Prime Ministers? They seem to single me out, but some are all right, some aren't, you know what I mean?
3: Johnny Marr once famously forbid David Cameron from being a Smiths fan after he picked this charming man on Desert Island Discs, but there's no such ban here.
4: If a certain person bids for my guitar, like you talk about some ex-Prime Minister or whatever, then great, I'll make some money out of you. About time someone made some money out of you. I'll do it for everybody else.
3: And the sale even contains some guitars used on his new album, The Age of Everything, which isn't out until next month.
4: It gave a sort of nice kind of full stop or bookend to the auction, I think. You know, I know there's going to be a lot of attention on 1983, 84, 85 and all of that. For me, it's right over, I guess, nearly 45 years. I'm not ready to actually be a museum yet. I'm interested to see where life goes next.
0: That's the guitarist Johnny Marr there, speaking to the BBC's entertainment correspondent.
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0: coming up on NewsHour in the next 30 minutes. Who won what at Monday night's Emmys? We'll bring you the highlights from Los Angeles. President Trump's son, Donald Trump Jr., confirms his wedding earlier this year was part paid for by a Russian oligarch with ties to Putin. And an American mother sparks a parenting debate after she's convicted for allowing her five-year-old son to walk on his own to a nearby pond. We'll have all those stories coming up after the BBC News.
1: BBC News with Emily Thomas. The UN Refugee Agency says the renewed conflict in Yemen has displaced more than 100,000 people. Several thousand have fled across the Red Sea to Djibouti in East Africa, where officials are warning of a humanitarian crisis. The Iran-backed Houthi militia has been advancing against Yemeni government forces, who are supported by Saudi Arabia. Suspected sabotage has disrupted railways across large parts of the Netherlands. Objects were placed on the tracks in several locations. So far, no suspects or motives have been identified. Denmark has accused a Russian warship of firing flares towards a Danish military helicopter in the Baltic Sea without giving any warning or making radio contact. Moscow said the helicopter had performed provocative actions. Sweeping new rules in China, further restricting citizens' travel abroad, have taken effect. They appear to be linked to rivalry with the US over semiconductors and AI. Voting rights campaigners have welcomed a ruling by the US Supreme Court which has stopped the Trump administration from restricting postal votes in the midterm elections. They argue the plan could have prevented millions of Americans from voting in November. The tech giant Meta says it will start reporting child safety cases on its platforms, like Instagram, directly to the Indian authorities. Previously, they were routed through the US. The change follows a BBC investigation that found Instagram was running paid advertisements featuring child abuse in India. Police in northern India have arrested a man accused of driving his car into a female motorcyclist outside Delhi in an incident that triggered national outrage. He's denied striking her deliberately. And Kenya's celebrating after becoming the first African country to be chosen to host the World Athletics Championships. President William Ruto called it a victory for generations of athletes who made the nation synonymous with athletic excellence. BBC News.
0: Welcome back to NewsHour. The Welsh actor Matthew Rhys has made history at the Emmys on Monday, becoming the first person to win two leading acting prizes in one night. He got one for the thriller The Beast in Me, the other for the horror comedy Widow's Bay.
2: There is something about these seafaring towns. The superstition is their tall tales. I find it charming myself. What town doesn't have a checkered past?
3: Was there cannibalism?
2: No.
0: Well, it was a night to celebrate the best of TV in the last year. Everything from gripping dramas to standout comedies. David Willis sent us this report from Los Angeles.
4: Emmy winner and Law & Order star Mariska Hargitay got a celebration of the best in television off to a high-energy start.
5: And the Emmy goes to Kate O'Flynn.
4: The first award of the night going to Kate O'Flynn from Greater Manchester for her role as the awkward assistant Patricia in the quirky new comedy Widow's Bay.
6: Hello, my name is Patricia.
7: It's Patricia!
6: Thank you, Katie and Hero, for trusting this Lancashire lass to play a sassy broad like Patricia.
5: And the Emmy goes to Matthew Rhys, the Beast in Me.
4: Rhys is the star of Widow's Bay, but his history-making moment was still to come. His first award of the night was for his role in the Netflix miniseries The Beast in Me.
2: Don't let me down.
8: Matthew Rhys.
4: His Emmy for Widow's Bay made him the first actor to win two lead acting trophies in a single night. He is also the first performer in history to have won the lead acting award in all three fields: limited series, drama, and now comedy.
9: Hey, it's all right, buddy.
10: To the great and good people of Wales, who were as much a nurturer as anyone else, we are a small but mighty nation. This is incredible. Diolch yn fawr iawn. Thank you very much.
4: Thank you in his native Welsh. Matthew Rhys crowned Widow's Bay's rapid transformation from quirky newcomer to mainstream hit. He plays the hapless mayor of a New England town that he refuses to believe is haunted. Apple TV has commissioned a second series. For the fifth year in a row, 75-year-old Jean Smart, the star of Hacks, was named Best Comedy Actress.
3: Jean Smart, Hacks.
4: Hospital drama The Pit went into these awards with 25 Emmy nominations, collecting his Best Dramatic Actor award. Its star, Noel Wiley, paid tribute to fellow contender Sir Gary Oldman.
7: Mr. Oldman, I have to tell you, I don't know, there's an actor my age that didn't look at Prick Up Your Ears and Sid and Nancy and think that's the benchmark that I want to hit one day in my career.
4: The leading award of the night for Best Drama went to The Pit.
0: That's the BBC's David Willis there. Well, if you want the full list of winners from the Emmys, you can, of course, go to the BBC News website, bbc.com/news. You're listening to NewsHour from the BBC World Service. I'm Regina Vidyanathan. In recent weeks, we've reported on a series of attacks across Europe, far from the front lines in Ukraine, blamed on Russia. Known as hybrid warfare, Moscow's been accused of using a range of different tactics to destabilise nations. There were the drone attacks at an airport in Germany. And today, two more incidents which fall into that pattern. Denmark's accused Russia of firing two flares from a frigate towards a Danish military helicopter in the Baltic Sea without warning. Moscow says the helicopter was performing provocative actions. And Lithuania's president blamed Russian aggression for a drone flying over his country's airspace. NATO confirmed that its jets shot it down. It's unclear where that drone originated from. Well, I've been getting the views of Gabrielis Landsbergis, the former Lithuanian foreign minister.
11: Well, it's the first time that we had a clearly armed, what it looks like, an armed drone that entered into Lithuanian airspace and was navigating in the territory, at least, of hydroelectrical plants. We're glad that NATO airplanes from the base in Lithuania managed to locate it, managed to take it down. But on the other hand, we're truly worried because even this week, probably this is the third time we're hearing an air alert in Lithuania.
0: So you feel under threat?
11: Yeah, it's clear that the war that we've been seeing in Ukraine moved much closer to our home.
0: So your sense is that Russia is behind this?
11: Oh, there's no doubt about it. There has never been doubt about it when we've seen similar events happening in Romania, in Poland, even the sabotage events in Germany or, you know, Netherlands just recently. It's all connected. It's all part of what we're still unfortunately calling a hybrid war for some reason, because, you know, in my sense is that it's very real. It's the war that Russia dragged us into.
0: And what more do we know about the origins of this particular drone? I'm seeing that it came from Belarus, in fact.
11: Well, you know, so far we are lucky that it's, you know, it's a single drone. That's you know, what I can say about it, because, you know, I've just returned from Kiev just last night. And during my time there, you know, in the conference, there were roughly about 1,000 drones in the sky almost every night now, not just in Kiev, but all over Ukraine. So the main question is, you know, what would, you know, a small country like Lithuania would do if we would have not one, but 5, 10, 100, you know, or say more drones flying over our skies? And what if they would have a clearly defined intent, you know, to hit strategic infrastructure, bridges, harm people, something like that? You know, how would we be dealing with the situation right now? And I think that we're rather slow taking in Ukrainian lessons. You know, they've been doing that for a very long time, paying a very high price for the lessons that they've learned. And still, we are not taking those lessons in.
0: Do you think you are getting enough help from NATO? And more broadly, do you think NATO needs to be more involved in the broader context you just mentioned?
11: I think that the biggest issue here is that NATO is still in denial about the whole situation. And that's why I'm rather critical about the, you know, the term itself. We've developed this notion that, you know, that these so-called hybrid attacks don't require us to react to them properly, to send the message to Putin that this is not acceptable, that, you know, that we consider that a hostile intent, and, you know, and we are preparing, we have means how to react to it.
0: So what is, you know, that reaction then in your, mm-hmm. what are you calling on NATO to do?
11: Well, first of all, we need to push back, and, you know, and push back in the means that would put a price tag on such attacks as we had in Lithuania. So one is, you know, to tell Putin that, look, you know, maybe if, you know, if one more drone, you know, just crosses into NATO territory, you won't have electricity in, say, St. Petersburg. If another drone enters, you know, you won't have electricity for 24 hours in Moscow. We can close down the Baltic Sea, you know, for Shadow Fleet, not just, you know, enter one ship, you know, or two ships that we've been doing for the last year, but actually close it down, help Ukrainians in that way.
0: And is that so compatible with international law, what you're suggesting?
11: Yeah, exactly. You know, it's very much compatible if we admit what is happening. If we deny the whole situation as Russia waging war, not just against Ukraine, but against the West, then we have to admit that Russia is peaceful, and, you know, and some, you know, ghosts are flying the drones. But clearly,
0: essence, what you're saying is you're calling on NATO and Ukraine's allies to escalate.
11: No, we are. I'm calling about asking for a price for what Russia is doing.
0: That's Gabrielis Landsbergis, the former Lithuanian foreign minister. Well, staying in that region, and the head of Ukraine's state post office has told the BBC that Russia's deliberately targeting his branches and delivery vans. Igor Smelyansky said this was because his staff provided a lifeline for millions of people who've been isolated by the war. Our diplomatic correspondent James Landell's been out on the road in Ukraine meeting some of the postmen and women who deliver more than just parcels.
12: So that was your desk?
13: Yeah.
14: For 2 years, Katerina Marinich ran the village post office here in Lukashevo, near Zaporizhia in southeastern Ukraine. It was here she rebuilt her life after losing her home and her husband during the full-scale invasion. But then earlier this year, a Russian drone came looking for soldiers working nearby. Back in March, it was targeted by the Russians and it was destroyed by a double-tap attack. They think with a Shahed drone. All the windows blown out, much of the superstructure gone, rubble everywhere. Today is the first time Katerina's been back.
13: It's a great pity for me to lose this room.
12: This was your life, this was your work.
13: Yeah.
14: Katerina's office is now a van, one of thousands of mobile branches serving millions of Ukrainians. Katerina also delivers medicines and food.
15: People are instantly huddling around the post van, queuing at the side, mostly elderly. The post comes here twice a week.
14: Nadia said the service Katerina provided made a huge difference.
13: It's a long way for us to travel to Zaporizhia, especially now, at a time when there are attacks all around us.
14: Mykola is 64 years old.
16: It's very important. It's one of the few joys of the month. You come out, have a chat with people, collect your pension, and go on.
14: Ukraine is a vast rural country made up of thousands of remote villages just like this, and the postal service is part of the glue that holds it all together. And for these people, not too far from the front line, this van can be their last link to the Ukrainian state.
12: What do you think people here think about you?
13: No, they proud of me. They love me. We are like a big family. My attitude to them is to my grandmother or my grandfather.
17: We will go somewhere here.
14: But it's dangerous work. Since 2022, Russia's destroyed hundreds of branches and vans, and more than 50 postmen and women have lost their lives. The head of Ukrposhta, Igor Smelyansky, told us Russia deliberately targeted his teams.
18: Every day, very simple choice. If we don't go, they don't have basic supply. They don't have food, they don't have medicine. People will struggle. If we do go, they may delay the decision to evacuate from the areas they probably should have evacuated.
14: Katerina always works with a partner, Slava, who drives and wears a firearm. But the only protection they have is an antenna that can detect drones.
12: Do you not feel scared?
13: No.
12: Why not?
13: It's my work. If I can't, who will do my job?
0: That's the BBC's James Landell reporting from Ukraine there. Next, you might have seen the pictures of the wedding earlier this year of President Trump's son, Donald Trump Jr., and his partner, Bettina Anderson. And in amongst the wedding snaps from the festivities in the Bahamas, a Russian oligarch with close ties to President Putin, Umar Kremlev. Well, it's now been confirmed that part of that wedding, which took place in May, was paid for by Mr. Kremlev, which of course raises questions. Well, Donald Trump Jr., the president's eldest son, is a private citizen, so it's not illegal for him to accept gifts from a foreign national. Well, I'm joined now by Brett Murphy from the investigative news website ProPublica. He broke the story. Welcome to NewsHour. So just first of all, just tell us about how you uncovered this story.
17: Yeah, well, we've been interested in the economy around the Trump family and Don Jr. for a long time now. So a mix between talking with folks in that world as well as in the international boxing community. This oligarch you just mentioned, Umar Kremlev, is president of the International Boxing Association. So through those circles and then a mix of kind of shoe leather reporting, we were able to piece together this mosaic.
0: And has anything, is there any wrongdoing in any of this? Because of course, as we mentioned there, he's a private citizen.
17: Yeah, no doubt. So he is a private citizen. He does not have an explicit role in the government. However, he has had a quite the say in some government activities, including some of his father's cabinet picks. He's a prominent figure with the MAGA base, quite important to Vice President J.D. Vance as well. And when we consulted with experts about this, about what we had found, that he had received hundreds of thousands of dollars as a wedding gift to cover these huge expenses, they told us from a counterintelligence perspective, this was quite worrisome. This is the type of thing they might expect from the Kremlin. These oligarchs often coordinate quite closely with the Kremlin. And it's no secret, I think, that Putin has been trying to get closer to U.S. policy, U.S. politics, and the Trump family for quite some time. So it raised a lot of alarm bells from that perspective, quite a bit.
0: And you mentioned a little bit there about Mr. Kremlev, but how crucial is he to President Putin? How much is he part of his inner circle?
17: Yeah, not a household name, I don't think, but quite an interesting character. He came up through what is known as the Night Wolves. This is a motorcycle gang that's also affiliated with the Russian government. From there, he grew close ties with Alexei Rybuznoy, who is a member of President Putin's security services. And from there, Kremlev began moving to large nationalized enterprises in Russia. He became the owner of the largest car company, the sports betting enterprises, and some others. And he became wealthy through these enterprises. And in doing that, received several honors from Putin. He travels with him. He, just before this wedding, he was with Putin in China when the official Russian delegation was there. So I think it's safe to say that he's quite close with Putin, as well as with members of the Russian security service.
0: Fascinating. Well, thank you very much for sharing more on that story that, of course, you broke with ProPublica. That's Brett Murphy there. You can go to ProPublica and see more about his journalism as well. Of course, there's the BBC website too.
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0: A reminder of our top story this hour, and China's told Washington to stop preparing for a war in space. It's after the Pentagon confirmed that it had deployed unspecified weapons there for the first time. Some experts fear that a weapon could be capable of damaging satellites in orbit. Space law expert Dr. Cassandra Steer told NewsHour why she's concerned by that prospect.
1: We use GPS on a daily basis. Uber and taxi drivers and truck drivers use it as well. And so if we lose that connection, if those satellites are being attacked, not only does it impact an adversary, it impacts you and I, it impacts us on Earth, which is why it's so worrying.
0: Another headline that we're watching this hour in the UN says that more than 2,000 refugees have now crossed the Red Sea to Djibouti from Yemen, where fighting between the Houthis and government forces is escalating. There's more on that story on the BBC News website. This is Regina Vaidyanathan with NewsHour, coming to you live from the BBC in London. Now to a case which has opened up a debate around parenting. How much freedom should you give your children, and from what age? At the heart of Carrie-Anne Parkinson's case is this question: how old is too old for your child to go for a walk on their own? The mother of five was convicted in the state of Virginia and placed on the child abuse and neglect register after she let her five-year-old son, Sam, walk half a mile to a pond in their gated community so he could collect some goose feathers. Well, she's planning to appeal. I've been speaking to Carrie-Anne. I began by asking her how she made that decision to let Sam go out on his own.
21: I mean, it really wasn't a difficult parenting decision to make because we take that walk all the time. I know what my son is capable of. And so for me, when I said yes to that request, I wasn't anticipating any sort of kerfuffle to follow because it was absolutely natural for him to want to go on a walk in his own neighborhood. And I knew that he was capable of doing it.
0: Can you tell us about the walk, what kind of path he would take and how often he's done that walk in previous trips?
21: We take that walk almost every day. It's in our neighborhood, which is, it's about 3,000 homes, and it's all gated. And there are walking trails all throughout the neighborhood that are set back about, usually about 10 feet from the road. So you'll have the neighborhood road, which is a 25 mile per hour speed limit. And then there's a buffer area of about 10 feet. And then there's a paved trail. And so he was walking on that paved trail. He did have to cross the street twice, but those are both marked crossings. And so it's an area that he's very familiar with. So he walked along that path to an area that has a bit of grass where the geese like to sit. And so at the time they were molting and there were quite a few feathers. So we had taken the walk earlier that morning. We had walked about 3 miles and come back. And as we passed along that grassy area where the geese were, he saw all the feathers and was picking them up. When we got home, he had ridden his bike, and so he beat me home, and he put his bike away, came back out to meet me on the street and said, "Mom, can I go back and get more feathers?" And so I just asked whether he was going to take his bike or his scooter, and he said he wanted to go on foot so he could hold more feathers, and so I said yes.
0: Why didn't you go with him?
21: Because it was close by, and then I was going inside to make lunch, and so I just let him know, "You go ahead and go straight there and come back. I'm going to go make lunch." It was just sort of a simple, you know, childhood, motherhood moment.
0: But of course, it didn't turn out as simple at all. Just take us through what happened next.
21: Then I was making lunch, and about, I'd say it was about 20 or 30 minutes later, one of the neighborhood security guards knocked on the door, and he had Sam with him, who was holding his feathers and looking pretty scared. And I asked the security guard, you know, what was going on? And he said, well, a neighbor had seen Sam alone. I had called security. I just thought, was that it? And I said, why did you bother him? You know, he was out on his walk and it was everything fine. And he said, well, we don't permit children to be alone, which I knew was not true because we've lived there for 3 years and our children ride their bikes to tennis lessons and walk to swim team and they go see their friends. So that was kind of silly. And so I said, well, is that some sort of HOA rule? Because I really don't believe that's in the bylaws. And he said, well, if it's not in the rules, then it's against the law. So I'm calling the police, which I thought, I am sure the police are going to think this is some little neighborhood dispute. I didn't think they would respond. But 10 minutes later, sure enough, there was a police officer on my porch. And then two more police officers arrived, as well as Child Protective Services and the chief of security for the neighborhood, who came and parked his car across the street to observe the proceedings.
0: Just to fast forward from that day to where we are today, because this ended up going through the courts and being prosecuted. And just tell us the situation that you're in right now.
21: I ended up being charged with contributing to the delinquency of a minor. It went to trial. My trial was on August 21st, and it was just before a judge. And the judge found me guilty of contributing to the delinquency of a minor, sentenced me to 6 months in jail, suspended based on good behavior and compliance with CPS requirements. And now we are appealing that decision. That trial will happen on February 4th.
0: Do you accept the argument that some people have, which is that you perhaps didn't consider all of the risks in letting him go on that walk on his own? And even though you say you have a certain style of parenting, that doesn't take away from the fact that there are risks in letting a five-year-old child go out of the house on their own.
21: I absolutely considered all of the risks, and I felt that he was perfectly capable of handling them. One thing to remember is he wasn't just sort of dropped by helicopter into our neighborhood on June 5th. This was a walk that he had done every single day. And even that very morning, he was on his bike, zooming up ahead of me and coming back about 50 yards ahead of me the entire time. And he made all of those street crossings on his own. He managed to go down that path every single day for the last 3 years and never fell into a pond and never got hit by a car and checked and made sure that he knew how to cross the street. So I knew that he was safe.
0: How do you think it got this far then, if you think this is an overreaction?
21: Because we have such an enormous focus on safety. And so rather than people encountering children and being good neighbors and saying, hello, how are you? And having a normal, healthy interaction with that child, they jump straight to the, we need to alert the authorities, there's a child unattended. So we've just gotten so uncomfortable and unfamiliar with children existing that we jump to a point of alarm rather than comfort and happy to meet another member of society.
0: What I think is interesting is that I was reading that Virginia, the state where you live and where all of this happened, has a childhood independence law that came in about 3 years ago, which actually, according to the wording, does protect parents who allow reasonable childhood independence. So what was it about the case against you that made the prosecution believe that this wasn't reasonable?
21: So that law is wonderful, and that language was updated in 2023, and it's a long statute. You said that you've read it, and the modifying language is down at the end of the statute. The trouble is you can pass a statute, but that doesn't necessarily mean that police officers and Child Protective Services are familiar with it. And in my case in particular, when we went to trial, my attorney explained to the judge, this is not an affirmative defense that Carrie Ann has to make, that I had no obligation to put forward evidence of Sam's abilities. It was the prosecution's job to demonstrate that Sam wasn't capable of taking that trip. And the judge was really uncomfortable with that idea that I didn't need to present that. And we did put on a great deal of evidence about Sam's capabilities. However, there was some concern that I didn't cooperate and provide police officers and Child Protective Services with an opportunity to make that assessment independently. And that was the reason that the judge chose to find me guilty.
0: Do you regret letting Sam go to the pond now? Would you do it again? You've got other children as well.
21: I would absolutely do it again, and I do not regret it.
0: That's Carrie Ann Parkinson from Virginia in the United States on her conviction and why she's planning to appeal. Well, that ends this edition of NewsHour. I'm Regina Vaidyanathan. From myself and all of the team here in the newsroom in London, thanks to all of you for listening, wherever in the world you are.
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0: country, deportations often send people to places they've never been and with no way home. That practice is growing. From WAMU and NPR in Washington, this is 1A. Hi, I'm Jen White. The Trump administration has now struck deals with more than 30 countries to accept people who have migrated to the U.S., and they've paid some of those countries millions of dollars to do it. Not everyone is on board, including some of you.
1: To only temporarily house the migrant in a country where they have no hope or future is morally unsupportable, period.
0: Today, the expansion of the Trump administration's third country deportation campaign and the human and economic costs that come with it. That's coming up after this news.
2: Live from NPR News in Washington, I'm Korva Coleman. Stocks opened lower this morning as investors await a decision from the Federal Reserve tomorrow on interest rates. NPR's Scott Horsley reports the Dow Jones Industrial Average slipped about 340 points in early trading.
3: The Federal Reserve is widely expected to raise its benchmark interest rate by a quarter percentage point tomorrow. Fed Chairman Kevin Warr says after years of elevated inflation, he and his colleagues are determined to bring prices under control. The U.S. war with Iran has been pushing energy prices higher, and oil shipments from the Middle East now have another challenge as Iran-backed Houthi rebels have control of another key choke point on the Red Sea. The Houthis say Saudi Arabia launched airstrikes in the area on Monday. Retail gasoline prices in the U.S. rose to $4.32 a gallon overnight, while diesel prices pushed further into record territory, averaging $6.26 a gallon. Scott Horsley, NPR News, Washington.
2: Vermont Senator Bernie Sanders will be at a rally in Washington today with President Trump's former advisor, Stephen Bannon. They're demanding restraints on the rapid growth of artificial intelligence. This comes after similar calls from AI industry leaders who warn that humanity could be in peril. But President Trump has downplayed the risks of AI, saying the U.S. needs to keep its dominance over China. Trump will welcome Chinese President Xi to the White House this month. Senator Sanders says the two leaders should follow the path of a former U.S. and Russian leader.
4: The goal right now is Trump sits down with President Xi of China to see if they can do what Gorbachev and Reagan did in the 80s and negotiate some kind of treaty banning the growth of superintelligence.
2: He spoke to NPR's Morning Edition. Canadian Prime Minister Mark Carney is speaking to a special investment summit this morning in Toronto. He's called scores of business leaders together to encourage them to invest up to $1 trillion in Canada. This follows a growing trade war with the United States. Later today, Carney will head for Europe with a similar goal. Dan Karpinchuk reports from Toronto.
5: As Carney moves to lessen Canada's dependence on the United States, he's already diversified international relationships, reaching trade and defense agreements with dozens of countries, some of them in Europe. On the weekend, he made it clear that he's not seeking membership in the European Union, but does want deeper trade, defense, and strategic ties on top of what has already been achieved. Also on the agenda will likely be talks about pacts that include critical minerals, Arctic security, digital commerce, and AI. Carney will attend the annual State of the European Union address this week and has been invited to speak to the 27-member European Parliament in Strasbourg, France, on Thursday. For NPR News, I'm Dan Karpinchuk in Toronto.
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6: 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We're going to check in to Pledge Central with Chas Stewart and Kelsey Bakke. Hey, guys. Good morning.
7: Hey, good morning, right. Barry. It's been a very busy morning here at Pledge Central. It's been a very busy morning, I think, in general. And we're excited that we're a part of your morning today if you're listening, that you're making us an important part of being informed about what's nationally happening, what's happening locally. We've got a lot of stuff, but I have Chas Stewart here with me to tell you about an opportunity. Why should they become a member today?
8: 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Are you like me and you want to see, you want to make sure that these conversations, this information, the news, it's all part of your media diet, and it's important to you that it's locally curated and produced, and you have a window into international, national news and local news. 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
9: This is 1A. I'm Jen White. Liberia, Guatemala, South Sudan, Guyana, Ghana, Honduras. Those are just some of the more than 30 countries the Trump administration has now struck deals with to accept immigrants deported from the U.S., and that list is growing. Since President Trump took office last year, more than 25,000 people have been sent to over 29 countries they're not from. That includes the West African country Equatorial Guinea.
10: So on Friday morning, they say they watch Equatorial Guinean security forces drag away a 31-year-old man, Ahmed Suleiman, along with a fellow detainee from Eritrea whose identity we are withholding for his safety. According to these witnesses, both men were bound with ropes and had bags placed over their heads. Officers beat them on the head, on their back and ribs with their elbows, knees, and gun barrels, while demanding to know where their phones were. They were forced down a staircase, still bound and hooded.
9: That was Tutu Alicante. He's a human rights attorney in Equatorial Guinea. Today, we're checking in on the expansion of Trump's third country deportation campaign and the human and economic cost of it. Joining us in studio is Yael Shaker. She's the director for the Americas and Europe at the nonprofit Refugees International. She's also the founder of the website tracker Third Country Deportation Watch. Yael, it's great to have you.
11: Thanks for having me.
9: Also with us is Meredith Yoon. She's the litigation director at Asian Americans Advancing Justice in Atlanta. It's a nonprofit legal advocacy group for Asian Americans in Georgia and the Southeast. Meredith, welcome back.
12: Thanks so much.
9: And we want to hear from you, too. If you or someone you know has been deported to a country other than their country of origin, we'd love to hear that story. You don't need to use your name. We're also taking your questions about third country deportations. Email us at 1A@WAMU.org. And we reached out to the Department of Homeland Security to be a part of this conversation or to offer us a statement. They declined to join but did send a statement, and we'll read what they sent us a bit later. Now, Meredith, we last spoke to you in March about the Trump administration's third country deportation campaign. What's happened since we last spoke?
12: Since we last spoke, the Trump administration has expanded the use of third country deportations and entered even more agreements with other countries to accept U.S. deportees. The U.S. has now entered into approximately three dozen of these agreements, including more than a dozen with African countries. Since we last spoke, people have been deported to Sierra Leone, the Central African Republic, Cameroon, Equatorial Guinea, Ghana, and a number of other countries, as well as to Latin America. The number of these flights has increased substantially. We have seen dozens and dozens of people being deported to African countries without notice, without any sort of due process, forced onto these planes, and not informed until after the plane has left the country where they are being taken. Many And in fact, most of those who are being deported under these agreements have protections, usually in the form of withholding of removal or protections under the Convention Against Torture, meaning they have proven it is more likely than not that they will face persecution or torture if sent back to their country of origin, which is exactly what has happened to many people who have been sent to third countries under these agreements.
11: We'll talk a little bit more about who's being sent to these third countries, but Yael, explain a little bit more about the agreements the Trump administration is forming with these countries.
13: Yeah, so it's using two provisions in the immigration law, misusing them, actually. These are exceptional provisions that are basically designed to be exceptional, and the Trump administration is claiming they're like a necessity, that they need to use them to deport, as they say, criminals or people who are illegally in the United States. But as Meredith was saying, a lot of the people that they're actually targeting for sending to these third countries are asylum seekers. So there's one provision that's sort of an exceptional idea that if there's a safe third country that you can send someone to seek asylum there rather than in the United States, you can send a person to that country to have their asylum claim heard there. The countries that the Trump administration has claimed are safe third countries are countries like Honduras, or Ecuador, and where the Trump administration is sending a few people pursuant to these agreements, but most importantly, are using the agreements to basically just terminate tens of thousands of cases in the immigration courts. It's almost the agreements on paper with these supposedly safe third countries, which aren't actually safe, are used as a justification

0: their day in court and a hearing on the merits of their asylum claim.
1: So I just want to understand the way these agreements are written or the way these rules were supposed to work. Someone is awaiting, say, an asylum hearing. Mm-hmm. They have proven that it's not safe for them to go back to their country. The United States can then use whatever provision this is in the law to have them wait for that hearing in a third country. But under the rules that, as they're being applied now, people are being sent to third countries and their asylum claims are also being ended? Is that what you're saying?
0: So there's two provisions that they're using. This one, the safe third country provision, was really designed for people who had not yet made a claim in the United States. Basically, people coming to the border for the first time in the Trump administration or any administration basically saying, sorry, you're not going to seek asylum here. We're going to find another country for you to seek asylum in. But that's not how they're actually using it. They're using it for people who have been living in the United States for a couple of years, have applied for asylum, are getting ready for their hearing in the court, and the Trump administration is just terminating that and saying that they can send them to these third countries. The agreements that Meredith was talking about, too, are under a different provision of the law, a second type of agreement, especially with most of the African countries. These agreements are basically designed to, if a person already has an order of removal and needs to be deported but cannot, for some reason, be deported to their home country, the law says that in exceptional cases, they can be deported to any country that will accept them. Never in U.S. history has an administration targeted for removal the very people who have won the protections that Meredith was talking about. So people, they may have an order of removal, but what they've also been found is to be actually refugees. And so what the Trump administration is using these two exceptional provisions of the law to deport asylum seekers. And people who have basically been deemed to be refugees to third countries. And they've made these agreements with countries which are not safe, which don't actually have asylum systems for people to apply for asylum there, like places like Honduras, places like Ecuador, or other countries in Africa, which are themselves subjecting people to either persecution or simply repatriating them to the countries in which they have fled.
1: We'll get into the payments the U.S. has made to some of these countries. That includes $7.5 billion to Rwanda to accept just seven people. That's according to Democrats on the Senate Foreign Relations Committee. You mention asylum seekers, but who else is getting caught up in this net of third country deportations?
0: Exactly who Meredith was talking about. So there are these asylum seekers who are seeking protection in the United States and have not yet had their day in court. And this means, by the way, I spoke to a Honduran woman, I'm sorry, a Colombian woman who came here with her children and was sent to Honduras to seek asylum there, but her children who she came with were left in the United States. So these are really, really difficult agreements are being made, and they're creating family separation, and they're leaving they're sending very vulnerable people to places where they cannot seek protection. But the other agreements are, as Meredith said, people who have come to the United States frequently many years ago and sought protection from immigration courts. For some reason, they may not have been eligible for asylum for technical reasons, but they were found to meet a higher burden, actually, even than asylum seekers, to be likely to be persecuted in their home country or tortured. Being granted these protections under the Refugee Convention, under the Convention Against Torture. So these are refugees, and they are getting caught up in these agreements. And I think this is crucial, that though the Trump administration portrays these agreements as targeting people who are illegally in the country or people who have committed crimes, it is in fact targeting people who are seeking protection or who are found to be refugees. And in this way, these agreements are really undermining refugee protection.
1: Now, we should note that the Department of Homeland Security says, as you just alluded to, that some of these people have been convicted in the U.S. of serious crimes or sexual offenses. But according to reporting from Politico, many of them had already served their sentences here in the U.S. Meredith, you have several clients who've been deported and sent to countries other than their countries of origin. Briefly, what are they telling you about what they're experiencing?
2: People who are being deported under these agreements are being detained indefinitely and not free to leave, particularly in Equatorial Guinea, Ghana, Sierra Leone. They are under constant threat of

0: being sent back to the countries they fled from, and also under constant threat of physical harm. They have limited access to lawyers, limited ability to communicate with loved ones, with legal counsel, and they are not receiving, basic needs. They're not having their basic needs met, particularly around medical care. A number of my clients in Equatorial Guinea have fallen ill with malaria, with typhoid. Several individuals whom the U.S. deported to Equatorial Guinea have very serious medical conditions for which they are not receiving treatment, life-threatening medical conditions. They are surrounded by armed guards. They are not free to leave. They are threatened that if they try to escape, they will be shot.
1: Let's pause here. We're talking to immigration advocates Meredith Yoon and Yael Shocker. Up next, we speak to Democratic Senator Jeanne Shaheen of New Hampshire and the Chamber's Foreign Relations Committee about the price tag of the administration's third country deportation and more. If you have questions about third country deportations, email us at 1A at WAMU.org.

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3: I'm Katherine Hafner, a news reporter here at WHRO. 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
2: Beautiful day in store for us here in southeastern Virginia, just about perfect with sunny skies, highs near 80, clear tonight, low dropping back, lower 60s, sunshine tomorrow, highs again into the lower 80s, overnight dropping back into the mid 60s, sunny and warmer on Thursday with a high near 85. Overcast in Norfolk, currently 75 degrees. 1A continues on 89.5, it's 1020.
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5: This is 1A. I'm Jen White. We're checking in on the expansion of the Trump administration's third country deportation campaign and the human and economic cost of it. We're here with Yael Shocker. She's the director for the Americas and Europe at Refugees International. She's also founder of the website tracker Third Country Deportation Watch. Also with us is Meredith Yoon. She's the litigation director at Asian Americans Advancing Justice in Atlanta. And we want to hear from you, too, if you or anyone you know has been deported to a country other than country of origin. We'd love to hear that story. And we're taking your questions about third country deportations. Email us at 1A@WAMU.org. And let's bring a new voice into the conversation. Senator Jean Shaheen is a Democrat from New Hampshire, and she's the top Democrat on the Senate's Foreign Relations Committee. Senator, thank you for joining us.
6: Good morning.
5: Now, as we said, we reached out to the Department of Homeland Security for this conversation. Here's the statement they sent us. Quote, the Trump administration is utilizing all lawful options to carry out the largest deportation operation in history, just as President Trump promised. These third country agreements, which ensure due process under the U.S. Constitution, are essential to the safety of our homeland and the American people. We should say DHS says the Trump administration has deported about 985,000 people. Yael, your tracker estimates 25,000 of those are third country deportations. Senator, I'd first love to hear your response to the administration's argument that these removals are happening legally and constitutionally.
6: Well, in fact, that's inaccurate because they're deporting people who have already had court orders that they could stay in the United States. And they're sending them to places. We have an example of an Afghan man whose family served alongside the United States in Afghanistan in the fight, and a woman from Iran who is a pro-democracy activist. They have both been given U.S. protections, and they were sent to the Central African Republic. So that's just not accurate.
5: In February, you and the other Democrats on the Senate's Foreign Relations Committee released a report on the cost of the administration's third country deportation deals. What did this report find?
6: Well, as of January 2026, and let me just qualify this by saying it's a huge issue to try and get information because the Department of Homeland Security and the State Department have both not been forthcoming about what they're doing, the countries that they're sending deportees to and how much they're paying those countries. So it's been very difficult to get information. But as of January 2026, the five countries that the Trump administration had collectively paid more than $32 million to take in migrants had only received about 300 third country nationals. And just to give you some idea of how much they're paying for seven people to send to Rwanda, they spent $7.5 million, so about $1.1 million per deportee. And now we estimate, and again, because they won't share any information, we estimate that they've spent over $300 million for just several thousand deportees. And I know that your guests suggested about 25,000 people have been deported, but the vast majority of those have been sent back to Mexico. So we're talking about individuals who are being sent to third countries, many of whom have terrible records with respect to corruption. So we don't know what the money is being used for because there's no oversight from the State Department for how that money is being spent. This is a huge cost to taxpayers, and it's totally inefficient and ineffective. And the administration needs to be taken to court and shut down this operation.
5: You said you're having difficulty getting the details around these agreements, how much money the administration is spending to set up these agreements with foreign countries. Where are you finding information?
6: Well, we have sources within various departments of government. We're not going to name those sources because we know that this administration deals out retribution to anybody who provides information that's in opposition to what the administration wants to do. But we've also had an opportunity to talk to the families of some of those deportees about what has happened to their family members. And let me give you another example. The Trump administration sent a Jamaican national to Eswatini in Africa. It cost about $181,000 to do that. He was flown more than 7,000 miles back to Jamaica on a series of U.S.-funded flights. And what Jamaican officials said is that their country had never been unwilling to take him and that they were not contacted by anybody at DHS or ICE. So this is just, it's not only a terrible waste of taxpayer dollars, not to mention the human rights violations, but it's totally incompetent. This is an incompetent administration.
5: Senator, what kind of response are you hearing from your colleagues on the Senate Foreign Relations Committee, both Democratic and Republican?
6: I think it's fair to say that, well, all of the Democratic members of the Foreign Relations Committee signed on to the report because they share the concern about what's happening. The Republican members did not.
5: And that's the end of it on the Senate Foreign Relations Committee, that your Republican colleagues just simply didn't sign on to the report. And does that end the conversation?
6: Well, you should ask them.
5: We would love to. So we will extend an invitation to your Republican colleagues to ask them to talk about this report and their thoughts about it. What legislative action is Congress able to take to ensure that these deportations aren't abused by the administration and are being conducted constitutionally, if at all?
6: Well, obviously, we are trying to do what we can to track what the administration is doing, as I said, because they're not willing to share this information. It's difficult to do that. And we're also, we put out the report, we're sending letters. Obviously, we can file legislation, but given the majority control in Congress, it's unlikely that legislation is going to move.
5: Yes, Senator, the administration argues that these third countries are agreeing to accept people. So if their countries of origin are dangerous, this arrangement is mutually beneficial. And they also say if a person legally can't be deported to their home country by the U.S. and the only place they can be sent is to a third country, how do you respond to that argument?
6: Well, again, as I just gave you an example of the Jamaican man who could have been sent back to his home country if anybody had ever inquired, but they're so incompetent, they didn't inquire. Also, the fact that we're sending Afghans who have worked alongside of America to places like the Central African Republic, where they have no connections, where corruption is rampant, where there's no oversight, where there's concern about mistreatment and torture for people being held, is just, there's no good explanation for why we should be doing this. My constituents in New Hampshire, the members of Congress that I talk to on both sides of the aisle, agree that if someone has violated our criminal laws in New Hampshire, in the U.S., if they are a threat, they should be deported. There's no question about that. They should be detained and deported. But we also believe in due process here in America. And for people who are fleeing asylum and torture and threats in their home country, the fact that we are rounding them up and sending them to third countries where they have no protections, where they have no connections, no way of operating, and the fact that many of them we are also then sending back to their home countries. And for folks like Afghan refugees who we asked to support our men and women during the war in Afghanistan, who risked their own lives, their families' lives, who we welcomed into America when we left that country, to be sending those folks back to places where they have no connections and then get sent home where the Taliban is threatening their lives and their family lives. There's no good explanation for why the United States of America would do that.
5: Senator, we got this question from Madeline, who says, which Department of Government is paying these third countries to receive deported asylum seekers? One country got paid $7 million. Who is paying for this? Also, who is making money on these flights? I mean, ultimately, the American taxpayer is funding this operation, but do we know from which department the money is flowing?
6: Yes, the State Department. And as you point out, it is your caller and the American taxpayers who are footing the bill for this incompetence.
5: And so we know we have midterm elections just ahead. If the balance of power shifts in the House and Senate, what do you plan to do then?
6: Well, I hope that if either the House or Senate or both will change the direction and shut down this kind of operation. Again, if someone has violated our criminal laws and if they're a threat to the public safety, then we all agree they should be considered for detention and deportation. But that's not the case with most of these people that we're talking about. And they're being sent to third countries. You know, a number of them, they sent about 15 Latin American migrants and asylum seekers to the Democratic Republic of Congo, including a woman who fled Colombia to escape rape and torture. She was granted protection by an American judge in February of 2025, and yet she was sent to the DRC, which now has an active Ebola outbreak, and where the administration's own State Department has a level 4 travel advisory warning individuals not to travel to the country. I mean, that's, how do you explain that action? How can America, which has prided ourselves on being a melting pot for refugees, being a place where people fleeing persecution and torture and crime have been able to come and build a new life, and we're sending them back to places, not just to home, but to places where there is no oversight of what's happening to them, where there is corruption in the government, and we're spending millions of dollars to do that.
5: Well, that's Democratic U.S. Senator Jean Shaheen of New Hampshire. Senator, thank you for speaking with us.
6: Thank you.
5: I'm Jen White. You're listening to 1A.
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7: It was a very busy day at the Supreme Court today with decisions on the death penalty.
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0: With the light.
9: How many different women's legs have you shaved, would you suppose?
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11: The 2026 Mullet Championship was held yesterday in Copenhagen. 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
2: 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The number to call, 844-218-2337. Going back into Pledge Central, once again, checking in with Chaz Stewart and Kelsey Bakke. Hey, guys, how's it going back there?
12: Going great. 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We've got a couple folks who've already done that today. James Edmondson in Norfolk. We've got Richard and Candace Kuta in Toano. And then some folks in Lynchburg, Rania and Karen, who have been listening since they moved to Virginia in 97. So we have some longtime listeners across a pretty wide geographical region, just reinforcing how community-centric this programming is. And speaking of community, my very good, lovely friend Kelsey, it's her first day on the mic.
13: It is my first day on the radio.
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13: 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We have 18 reporters locally. So you're not just getting your national news. You're getting that really deep, important local news. We're the home for the Virginia Center for Investigative Journalism. And we have a reporter for many beats in the region. And we actually have some free events coming up that becoming a member today supports this type of community work. On September 24th, we have an event at the Elizabeth River Project building where we're going to talk in depth about climate and the environment. Catherine Hafner is an award-winning journalist here at WHRO News, and that is her beat. She goes into the world to look at what is happening scientifically, environmentally in the area, and she reports it back to you so you can be more informed. So that is a free event at the Elizabeth River Project building at 6 p.m. on September 24th. 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Become a member. 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
5: Back to our guests in a moment, but first, we'd love your help with what's coming up tomorrow. 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And a researcher who just quit one of the top AI labs says it's, quote, crunch time for humanity. So we want to know, do you think the danger from AI is being overstated or underestimated? 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Do you trust the companies building this technology to police themselves? Should the government step in? And if so, how? Leave us a message at 855-236-1A1A or find us on the 1A Vox Pop app, and we'll share what you know tomorrow. Now back to the expansion of President Trump's third country deportation campaign and the human and economic cost of it. We're here with Yael Shocker. She's the director of the Americas and Europe at Refugees International. She's also founder of the website tracker Third Country Deportation Watch. Also with us is Meredith Yoon. She's a litigation director at Asian Americans Advancing Justice Atlanta. And joining us now, Priscilla Alvarez. She's a correspondent covering immigration for CNN. Priscilla, welcome back.
19: Hi, thanks for having me.
5: So I want to talk a bit more about the countries where people are being sent. Mexico has received the largest number at about 20,000 people. Equatorial Guinea, which we've talked about, has accepted the largest number of people of any other African country so far. But some of these countries, as has been mentioned, have a record of human rights violations. Priscilla, what concerns are there about sending people to these countries, especially when they often don't know anyone there or have any connection to the place?
19: Well, I think you hit the nail on the head there, which is to say that there have been ongoing concerns about the conditions that people are returning to countries that they have no ties to, and in some cases do not even know about. There were interviews with some nationals from Latin America who were sent to countries in Africa that they hadn't heard of, like Liberia. Now, What's tricky here is that we don't have a good sense of how many people we're talking about here. The Migration Policy Institute estimated that between January and December of 2025, there were about 15,000 people that had been deported to third countries. And I think in this conversation, you have been discussing how shrouded in secrecy all of this is, and that can also happen with who is being sent where and what conditions they're facing when they go there. And are they released when they go to that country, or are they held briefly in detention when they go to that country? These are all questions that have arisen because all of this and this push is so new. And I just want to briefly mention and step back here. Deportations are hard. They have been hard to do for multiple administrations. What the administration, the Trump administration, is doing here is trying to work around that. There are countries who don't take back their citizens, or if they have criminal histories, won't take them back. And it has always been a challenge for ICE on what to do with them. And so these third countries are ways that the administration is trying to circumvent that. I will also note there's a population of people who have what we call withholding of removal. So they can't be deported to their home country for fear of persecution, death, or torture. And that has been a decision made by an immigration judge. But they can still be deportable. They can still be sent to another country. It is extremely rare in the past for the federal government to pursue that. But that is what this government is doing. And so as the administration is pushing its deportation agenda, it's also finding how difficult deportations are, and they're using these third country agreements to try to get people out of the country at great cost, which you covered with the senator, and at the same time trying to send a message, and this goes back to your question about conditions, to those here in the United States to leave on their own or face the potential of being sent to a far-flung country. And I will tell you, I have had conversations with people who have chosen to self-deport because of that fear that they could be sent somewhere that they have no ties to. That doesn't apply to everyone, but there have been conversations I've had with families where they have left on their own because of what they are seeing and for fear that suddenly they might find themselves in Africa or Asia.
5: We got this question from James, who says, what do these people do for money when they are deported to a place like Equatorial Guinea? Are they allowed to work, or are they held in prison and fed by their quote unquote hosts? I mean, Meredith, what are the long-term prospects for people who are removed to these third countries?
20: It varies a bit by country, but overall, what we are seeing is that people are detained. They're detained indefinitely, and they are being refouled to the countries where they fled.
5: And refouled is a technical term. Just explain what that means.
20: Of course. Refouled means sending someone back to a country where they likely would face persecution or torture. And that is exactly what has happened to dozens of people who've been deported by the Trump administration to third countries. And the fact is that people who've been deported under these agreements have been tortured. Of about 60 who've been deported to Equatorial Guinea, about two dozen have been refouled. Almost all of those deported to Ghana and Sierra Leone, likely now in the hundreds, were also quickly refouled. Just last week on Friday, September 11th, as you heard Tutu Alicante describe at the beginning of the show, two individuals who were deported to Equatorial Guinea were kidnapped and tortured by Equatorial Guinean authorities. One of them is Ahmed Suleiman, 31 years old, whose parents brought him to the United States from Egypt when he was just a small child. The other is a man from Eritrea who came to the U.S. years ago as a child refugee and whose entire family lives in the United States. Now, this was in retaliation for speaking with reporters, and several witnesses describe the men being tied with ropes, having bags put over their heads, and being beaten in their heads, their backs, and ribs with police officers, elbows, knees, and guns. So this is just, and witnesses describe this as being the worst thing they have ever seen, and that it reminds them of images from the U.S. war in Iraq. So this is just an absolutely, you know, horrifying situation that continues to escalate. And you know, despite what the Trump administration says about its accountability or lack thereof in these incidents, they do have oversight powers. The U.S. Department does have oversight. The question is whether they are exercising that oversight as they should.
5: We got this email from Charles, who says, I was not going to write in today until your guest started with the name calling of the administration that people like myself voted for. I'm not sure which guest he's referring to, but regarding immigration and deportation, we have a right to protect our own cultural identity. I am sorry that people in other countries have it rough, but in the end, they are just not our responsibility. We have no duty whatsoever to take in millions of people from a pipeline that will never end. I apologize if my thoughts here come across as harsh, but I reflect millions of other Americans. Yael, I want to come to you on this because what Charles is making an argument here that the United States has a right to protect a cultural identity, that the administration, that this is basically what Americans who voted for the Trump administration voted in support of. What's your response?
1: Well, I would say that the Trump administration here is doing what it promised to do, which is mass deportation. This is a deportation policy. And I think the thing that might be getting lost here is that many of the people who are being deported, as Meredith explained and as Priscilla mentioned, have already actually been granted protection. So it's not like we have, you know, millions of people are coming to the United States and we need to be closed because just, we don't have enough room for them, which is basically the argument that Stephen Miller has made about why the United States can't accept any more asylum seekers. First of all, we have a tradition of accepting asylum seekers, but we also, more importantly, have a prohibition. We have agreed to the Refugee Convention. We have acceded to that. We have on the U.S. books a prohibition against sending people back to persecution and torture. That is something that the United States has legally obliged itself to do, and that is what the Trump administration is violating. It is violating its obligation not to return people to places where they may suffer the kind of torture that Meredith described. So this policy is a deportation policy. It's not about letting people in. It's about kicking people out. And many of the people that we are kicking out are facing real harm.
5: Well, that takes us to this question from Janine, who says, isn't removing refugees and temporary protected status recipients to third countries human trafficking? What legal ramifications are applicable in these situations? What avenues do those who have been removed to third countries have to seek refugee status or some other immigration status in the third country or another country they may seek to immigrate to? These people seem to be in a very precarious gray area, and I worry for how vulnerable they are, especially in another country where they are not sovereign citizens and may not be able to obtain necessary documents to establish themselves in the third country. And Meredith, this is something we've touched on, but what would you say to Janine?
20: I agree with Janine's observation that this looks a lot like human trafficking, especially with the exchange of money for the purpose of sending vulnerable individuals who can't be sent back to their countries to these other countries instead, where they're being held against their will, where they're being subjected to torture, where they are being sent back to the countries they fled. This, you know, as the evidence continues to mount, as these third country deportations continue, we are really seeing the level of exploitation that those who are, you know, the victims of this policy are you know, being subjected to on a daily basis. So yes, as you know, as these deportations continue, it's hard to really, it's hard to really not arrive at the conclusion that there is that trafficking is happening here, and that the United States has an enormous role in it.
5: We're speaking to immigration advocates Meredith Yoon and Yael Shocker. Also with us, CNN's immigration correspondent Priscilla Alvarez. I'm Jen White. 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
2: Absolutely. Thank you to those who have joined, to those who continue to sustain public media in Hampton Roads. Thank you so much. It is day four of our fall membership drive. We've got a few individuals back in Pledge Central checking in with Chaz Stewart and Kelsey Bakke.
13: Hey, welcome. It has been very busy here. We have some champions that we want to talk about that took the challenge today to renew or become members. Jill Horneck from Williamsburg, Virginia, who said, "Not only do I love you, but all my pets as well." We have Tom and Pam Christensen from Williamsburg that said, "We have supported public radio and TV for years in Ohio and now in Virginia and believe it is even more important now than ever." We have David West and Isabella Sezeninski, please forgive me on that, from Newport News, who today decided to become champions, as well as Denise Tinkman, who commented, "Donating on Doodle Day Tuesday," which was prior to Pet Pledge Friday, "in honor of our goofy, funny Australian Labradoodle, Timber Tinkman." And Elizabeth Trapp from North Chesterfield, Virginia, who's been living in Richmond, and after listening to WHRO for 20 years, "I lived in Virginia Beach. I listen all day long. Thank you for enriching my life. I also listen when I travel. It's great to hear whenever I am, whenever I choose to listen. Thank you." Thank you all for becoming supporters or renewing today. It is a challenge matched by the Hoffman Charitable Fund. Go online at WHRV.org. I've been saying a lot. I think that was a tongue twister earlier. And you can become a member or renew, and it's going to be matched. What a great Tuesday.
12: It's great. Yeah. I've spoken to or heard from a lot of folks who do listen to the programming here via the digital media player on the website, wherever they go, because they come here, it impacts their life, and wherever their life takes them, they bring it with them. Barbara Boyer in Williamsburg, thank you. Susan Lloyd in Yorktown Heights, New York, has given today on Cyber Tuesday. So someone in New York is giving, and of course, great comments here. NPR is a universe of words, yet we cannot find words to describe how meaningful NPR is to us. That's from Teresa and James Rawlings in Newport News, and I agree so much that the words that we hear on WHRV, the conversations, sometimes they're challenging, sometimes they're uneasy, sometimes they're funny and interesting. Sometimes they're about international relations, and sometimes they're about things happening in our backyard.
13: Well, did you know, Chaz, what the mission statement of WHRO is?
12: I can't wait for you to tell me
13: what
12: it is.
13: It is media content that makes you smarter and happier. Sometimes you're going to feel smarter, sometimes you're going to feel happier. We're hoping to marry those two together. But what a great mission. So easy, so understandable, and that's what it means to be a member, is to support that mission in the community today.
12: There's also three words that I see over here taped to the wall: WHRO, trusted, valued, and essential. 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Doubled. It's Doodle Tuesday.
13: Doodle. Well, before it was Cyber Tuesday, it was Doodle Tuesday.
12: If you have a doodle, give us a call. 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
13: Yes.
12: 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Also, you can also call us 844-218-2337. 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
13: that? 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But go to whro.org/events to know more. 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
7: 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Then at 4 on All Things Considered. In Turkey, people are often gifted gold, which they safeguard at home against a volatile economy. But officials say that gold hoarding is hurting Turkey's financial future. That story, it's All Things Considered. It's coming your way at 4 o'clock this afternoon here on 89.5 WHRV Norfolk, 88.5 WHRG Gloucester Point, 90.1 WHRX Nesawatics, 91.9 WHRE Eastville, 88.1 WHR Rel Emporia, your public media station serving Eastern Virginia. Sunny and nice today. Highs near 80. Overnight tonight clear. Low dropping back around 63. Sunshine again tomorrow. Highs lower 80. Overnight dropping back mid-60s. Warmer still on Thursday. Sunny skies. High temperature 85. Currently overcast in Norfolk, 76 degrees. 11 o'clock at 89.5 WHRV. 1A continues.
8: The United States runs on debt. 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What happens when that cheap debt disappears? From WAMU and NPR in Washington, this is 1A. Hi, I'm Jen White. Today on 1A, the bond market. It's not typically a very exciting place, and that's by design. But it's changing as the U.S. government's borrowing costs have risen and continue to climb. Today on 1A, what happens if the cost of U.S. bonds and our debt balance keeps going up? What does that mean for you? Send us your questions about how bonds affect your financial life. Email us at 1A@WAMU.org. But first, the Supreme Court shuts down President Trump's plan to curb mail-in voting. What you need to know after this news.
9: Live from NPR News in Washington, I'm Korva Coleman. Saudi Arabia issued missile alert warnings for both southern and northern parts of its country today. This comes as Houthi rebels in neighboring Yemen say the Saudis have launched dozens of airstrikes against them. NPR's Aya Batrawi reports.
24: The Houthis took control of Yemeni coastal areas along a Red Sea shipping corridor and are now fighting Saudi-backed groups for control of Yemen's western governorate of Taiz. The Houthis have also fired at Saudi Arabia, which reports dozens of civilians wounded. The fighting is going both ways, with the Houthis saying Saudi Arabia launched more than 50 airstrikes on Monday in support of Yemeni government forces and allied tribes. And they say more airstrikes killed three people, two of them children, on Tuesday. The United Nations says tens of thousands of people have been displaced by the fighting in Yemen and that aid supplies are critically low. Aya Batrawi, NPR News, Dubai.
9: Rail traffic in the Netherlands has been disrupted today by what authorities describe as sabotage.
0: As Terry Schultz reports, materials, including pipes, were found on the tracks in multiple locations.
10: The company managing Dutch Railways says it believes there's been a, quote, deliberate disruption of train traffic by human action, as it seeks to locate all the areas where material has been fastened to the tracks. In one location, ProRail says, a train hit the debris, but no one was injured, and the railway's detection system stopped other trains before impact. Local media images show police carrying pipes between 5 and 7 feet long away from train tracks. It's not known when rail traffic will be able to return to normal, as a police and intelligence service investigation is underway. Europe has been on high alert for sabotage attacks due to its support for Ukraine in its war against Russia. For NPR News, I'm Terry Schultz in Brussels.
0: The U.S. Supreme Court has rejected President Trump's push to restrict mail-in ballots before this year's midterm elections. NPR's Hansi Lo Wang says the decision blocks Trump's order to the Postal Service to come up with a plan.
11: That plan included new mail-in ballot requirements that states would have had to follow in order to get their ballots delivered by USPS, but a federal judge in Boston found those requirements are likely illegal because USPS has no authority to impose them on states. And this new Supreme Court order rejects the Trump administration's request to pause the judge's ruling.
0: NPR's Hansi Lo Wang reporting. The U.S. Postal Service is among NPR's financial supporters. Meanwhile, President Trump is furious over the U.S. Supreme Court's ruling. In a lengthy online post this morning, Trump insulted most of the justices who ruled against the mail-in ballot plan, except for the two who dissented, Justices Clarence Thomas and Samuel Alito. The president also slammed earlier Supreme Court rulings he didn't like. That included blocking his effort to overturn birthright citizenship and his tariffs. You're listening to NPR.
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13: Yeah, and it's a gorgeous Tuesday morning here. 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
12: And the
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13: We will. We are stepping up. Our WHRO newsroom has 18 reporters, including the Virginia Center for Investigative Journalism, that good long form. So our newsroom is stepping up, and we are asking you to step up, too, to become a member today and support that important national and local programming.
12: And rather than listening to ads all day, we come to you a couple times a year and ask you to consider making a gift. 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It couldn't be easier.

0: This is 1A. I'm Jen White. The Supreme Court has rejected President Trump's plan to limit mail-in voting in the midterms. On Monday night, the court upheld a ruling blocking the administration's attempts to have the U.S. Postal Service screen mail-in ballots, a plan that would have overhauled mail-in voting less than 2 months before Election Day. Here to help us understand this latest ruling and the state of voting ahead of November is Carrie Levine, editor-in-chief of VoteBeat, and she joins us from Washington, D.C. Carrie, welcome back to the program.
1: Hi, thanks so much for having me.
0: Okay, so it's been a sort of fast-moving legal back and forth over this plan from the Trump administration. Just first remind us exactly what the president tried to change about mail-in voting.
1: Right. So the president had issued two executive orders about elections. This was in the second one. And the piece of it that the Supreme Court was dealing with last night had to do with a requirement for the U.S. Postal Service to essentially place new restrictions on mail ballots. And so it created a rule for the Postal Service that would have been new, where they required local election officials to meet certain design requirements for the envelopes that they use for mail ballots, and also to upload a list to a portal of the voters who would be receiving them, and create a way essentially for the Postal Service to check the recipients that the ballots were addressed to against that list. So voters had to be on the list for the Postal Service to accept the mail ballots. And so the Postal Service took that executive order, created proposed rules, and the question the Supreme Court was asked to decide was whether those could be permitted to go into effect for this election, essentially for November.
0: Now, the Supreme Court's ruling kept in place a lower court's decision to block the new mail-in voting restrictions. What was the judge's reasoning in that decision?
1: Now, it's interesting. This was a decision out of federal district court in Massachusetts, and the judge had repeatedly found these rules, these restrictions, to be unconstitutional, to be something that the administration could not do. And interestingly enough, overnight Sunday, there was a ruling in a parallel set of cases in federal court in the District of Columbia here, where another judge also found that those rules were not permissible because he said Congress had not, you know, through statute, authorized the Postal Service to do this. And so the order before the Supreme Court was the first one that came out of Massachusetts, where the judge had repeatedly found this to be unconstitutional, but the government would have also had to contend with this other order.
0: When this issue first came before the Supreme Court, it said the U.S. Postal Service could move ahead with planning the new system as directed by the Trump administration, but the judges did not rule on the legality of the plan itself. This time around, why did the justices put a stop to this effort?
1: Now, that's a really great distinction, and I think it's why this has been so confusing for people, right? There's been a lot of legal back and forth over these proposed rules across multiple federal courts, up and down, through appeals, and things keep changing, and it's just been extraordinarily confusing to watch. And so what happened is the same judge in Massachusetts, Judge Talwani, had issued a previous order blocking the U.S. Postal Service from moving ahead with finalizing its proposed rules. And the government had appealed that order, saying that it was premature. The Postal Service hadn't created its final rules yet, and so the court was essentially jumping in too soon. It was what the courts call an issue of ripeness. They said this issue was not yet ripe for the court action. And a majority of Supreme Court justices agreed with that, said that the Postal Service could go ahead and finalize its rule. And then as soon as the Postal Service did that, Judge Talwani then blocked the rules as relevant to this November's election, saying, look, you know, this is going to cause harm. We can't put this in place for this election. And I believe it's unconstitutional. And so then that is the order that went back to the Supreme Court last night and that they ruled on last night.
0: Now, the unsigned opinion from the Supreme Court said the case is, quote, unlikely to succeed on the merits. Justice Kavanaugh, in his concurrence, pointed to the lack of time before the midterms to make these changes, as you just pointed out. But is it likely the Supreme Court could take up this case after the midterms and consider it on the merits?
1: I certainly think that that's a strong possibility. And in the end, it may be up to the government, to the Trump administration, if they want to bring this back to the court at that point. The orders in place really only have to do with this November's election. And so there is the remaining legal question of, whether or not the Postal Service could do this for future federal elections. Now, as I said, Judge Talwani has ruled that this was unconstitutional. And I think it's also worth pointing out that Judge Nichols in D.C., who is a Trump appointee, actually, Judge Talwani, I believe, is an Obama appointee, also found this to be an illegal effort. So I thought it was striking last night that the justice's ruling said the government was unlikely to succeed on the merits of its challenge here. Now, obviously, if the court were to take the case, have it fully briefed, have oral arguments on it, make a decision with kind of a fuller round of procedural hearing here, I don't know what decision the justices will come to. As you know, Justice Kavanaugh said he believes there is, quote, a fair prospect that the final rules fall within the Postal Service's authority. And Justices Alito and Thomas seem certainly, they dissented from this decision last night.

0: Party, and Justices Alito and Thomas seem certainly, you know, they dissented from this decision last night, inclined to think that. Whether or not any other justices also decide that, in fact, the Postal Service can do this is the question.
1: We're talking to Carrie Levine, a vote beat about the Supreme Court's decision to block the Trump administration's efforts to change mail-in voting ahead of the midterms. Now, Carrie, states run their elections. That's something President Trump has said he wants to change. But what are we hearing from both Democratic and Republican-led states about this decision?
0: A lot of relief, I have to say, because obviously we are, you know, roughly 50 days out from the midterm elections. One of the things I want to stress here is that, you know, there was a lot of bipartisan concern from election officials about trying to do this for this election and the possible effect of trying to do this for this election. These mail ballots have been designed. They have been ordered. The envelopes have been ordered. The money has been spent to do that. It wasn't clear that even if jurisdictions had the resources, they could meet the new design requirements. The portal that they would have to use to provide these lists to the Postal Service was not, as far as I know, you know, online and ready to use, much less had anyone been trained in using it. And I think one of the briefs that was filed with the Supreme Court in this case that was really noteworthy was from a group of former, current and former election officials, including multiple Republican secretaries of state from states like, you know, Kentucky, from Georgia, the lieutenant governor of Utah, New Hampshire, saying, hey, look, we're not taking a position on the policy or the legality of this right now, but it would not be responsible to do this for election, for the November election. We can't do that. There's going to be problems. There's going to be technical problems. There's going to be compliance problems. It could create delays and confusion for voters and election officials and mistakes. It's not responsible to try and do this now for November.
1: Well, just a couple of weeks ago, a whistleblower raised alarm about this plan the president had for USPS. What was their concern, and what impact, if any, did it have on this conversation?
0: I think that that's a really great question. It's hard for me to know what impact it had on the justices, but a whistleblower from USPS did come forward and said that the effort to put these new requirements in place was, quote, secretive, rushed, chaotic, and fundamentally flawed. The whistleblower said that the Postal Service had not done proper testing on this new system, and it could disenfranchise millions of voters, could create a situation where ballots just don't reach voters when they're expecting them. And so the whistleblower was using terms like catastrophic failure. And so that is really a question. There's a reason why election officials want to avoid making big changes in the same year as a federal general election. They prefer to roll out new systems, new changes in smaller elections with lower turnout when they have more opportunities to course correct. Doing it in a situation like this, in a high interest midterm election that is weeks away, is a very difficult thing to do.
1: Well, and we should note that mail-in voting has already begun in a handful of states, but this attempt to overhaul mail-in voting isn't the only approach the administration is taking to try to change voting ahead of the midterms. What else is still in play?
0: So the administration has taken a series of measures. For one, they have repeatedly threatened election officials with prosecution if they don't comply with federal law or the administration's interpretation of federal law, which is something election officials say they're doing, right? Mm-hmm. That they are complying with all the relevant federal and state laws. But the Justice Department has sent letters warning them that they'll be prosecuted if they don't, especially when it comes to knowingly allowing non-citizens to be on the voter rolls or to vote, which again is something election officials say they are not doing. So that's going on. The Justice Department is also suing, I believe it's up to 30 states, so a majority of states, seeking unredacted versions of their voter rolls and data about individual voters, including identifying numbers like social security numbers or driver's license numbers that states don't normally provide. And so those lawsuits are still ongoing, though so far no federal court has ruled in favor of the Justice Department. And they have lost more than 20 of these cases in federal court. That's still under appeal. That could change, but those efforts are ongoing as the federal government continues to search for voter data they say they need to ensure that states and local election officials are complying with federal law.

0: Well, so those efforts are ongoing.
1: Well, plenty to watch heading into the midterms. That's Carrie Levine. She's editor-in-chief of VoteBeat. Carrie, thanks so much for helping us untangle all of this.
0: Thanks for having me.
1: Coming up, the market where the U.S. government borrows money is worth trillions of dollars. In a world of increasing debt and political and economic uncertainty, that borrowing now costs more. What does that mean for all of us? That's coming up next. 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
1: Hello? 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
1: This is 1A. I'm Jen White. The U.S. government relies on debt to make its budgetary math work. For much of this century, that math was relatively easy. The government's cost to borrow money was low, and the U.S. debt was rising, but manageable. Until August, when those borrowing costs spiked. Treasury Secretary Scott Bessent responded to the market jitters, saying bond costs needed to come down.
2: We have a big toolkit, so we'll see. And part of it is signaling here and to show that we believe that the yields don't reflect the underlying fundamentals.
1: That was Secretary Bessent speaking to CNBC in late August after he announced the Treasury Department would buy back billions more Treasury bonds to help lower borrowing costs. Even since that announcement, those borrowing costs are still at or near the highest levels seen in 20 years. On Monday, one of the most important benchmarks showed the going interest rate for U.S. debt had hit 5%. What does this bond headache mean for the future of the U.S. government's debt, which is also our debt? What does it mean for your personal finances over the next few years? Joining now to explain is Archie Hall. He's the U.S. economics editor and the acting economics editor at The Economist newspaper, and he joins us from London. Archie, welcome back. And with us from Ann Arbor is Justin Wolfers. He's the founder of Platypus Economics, an online platform that teaches economics. He's also a professor of public policy and economics at the University of Michigan. Justin, welcome back to you.
3: Great pleasure to be here.
1: What do you want to know about the connection between the bond market and your personal financial situation? Maybe you have questions about how bonds affect the government's finances and the consumer economy. Email them to 1A@WAMU.org. I mean, Justin, first, let's just try to get our bearings a bit. What is the importance of bonds to how the U.S. federal government functions?
3: Yeah, so just think of the bond market as being like a bank, but like the world's biggest bank. So when you want to borrow money, you walk into a bank and you say, I want to buy this house. Could I have $400,000 as a loan? When the federal government wants to borrow money, it needs to borrow trillions of dollars, and Wells Fargo would freak out. So the bond market is basically basically what the government could do instead is it could go door to door to a whole bunch of different banks up and down Wall Street, visit Wells Fargo and then visit USAA and then continue like that. Or they effectively just stand on a street corner and they say, I want to borrow heaps of money. And then everyone gets to put up their hand and say, I'm willing to lend you this much at whatever interest rate they're willing to lend it at. And that's how the federal government borrows money. And then what's going on right now is, well, you know what it's like if you take out your mortgage and the interest rate's high, it means you've got less money left to buy the other stuff you want to spend your income on. Well, right now, the government's discovering that when it wants to borrow money, the interest rate is higher, which means it has less money to spend on other stuff after it's paid its interest payments.
1: And what makes that interest rate higher?
3: It's all about, okay, so let's go back to your mortgage. If there's lots of people trying to, well, actually, let's go to a different market. Mm-hmm. Let's go to the market for apples. If lots of people want to buy apples, and there's only so many apples, then the price of apples will go up. In the market for loans, if lots of people want loans, and there's only so many loans to go around, then the price of a loan will go up. And we call the price of a loan the interest rate that you have to pay. And so what's going on right now is the government is out there saying, I want to borrow heaps of money, and AI companies are trying to borrow heaps of money. And so the price of loans, the interest rate has risen as a result.
1: Archie, I want to bring you in here. When we talk about that interest rate, how much of that is also driven by lenders' belief that the United States can actually pay back that debt?
4: That's the worry. So traditionally, not very much of it at all. Traditionally, just as Justin was saying, the drivers were your sort of boring short term, how much growth is there in the economy? Do we have some inflation? That kind of thing. And the notion that the US government might not be able to pay back its debt, or at least not be able to without debasing the currency, generating inflation, or the sorts of nasty things that savers really don't want to happen, was in the rearview window. And mostly we're still there. It would be a big exaggeration to say there's now a lot of that, what people would call fiscal risk, priced into the bond market. But the very fact that people are talking about it is already a concern.
1: So there's government debt, and then there's the deficit, Justin. What's the difference?
3: Right. So the deficit is basically how much money the government spends more than it takes in a year. And if you spend more than you take in, the government, just like you and me, you've got to borrow. The deficit each year is how much more we have to borrow. So it's how much extra we're putting on our credit card. So right now we owe a lot of money, around about $32 trillion, and we're adding roughly another couple of trillion every year.
1: Archie, what's happening in the bond market that's sort of raising a red flag for people who watch that market?
4: Yeah, so bond yields are going up, which effectively means the amount of money the government has to pay to borrow money is going up. And so that's causing concern for two reasons. It's causing concern, first of all, because for the reason we are saying, there's worry that some of that might be a signal that the bond market is getting a little bit worried, that the lenders to America's government are beginning to slightly think, gosh, I should be pricing in a little bit of risk that something really, really wrong happens with US government borrowing money. But also secondly, that even if that's not the case, even if the bond market's just moving for the same reasons it's always moved, we're now in a world where because there's this huge pile of debt that the American government has accumulated, and because exactly to the point about the deficit, we're adding to that pile every year and projected to for the indefinite future, that as bond yields move, the US government has to fork over more and more money in order to sustain its debt, and that makes its position even more precarious, and that risks a fairly nasty cycle.
1: Okay, now Justin, if people's eyes are sort of crossing at this point and they're saying, okay, listen, I get it, I'm a taxpayer. Ultimately, taxpayers are on the hook for this debt, but what does it mean for my budget, for what I'm paying for, say, for a house or a car or even my groceries? Why does this matter to me in day-to-day life?
3: Oh, come on. No one's eyes are glazing over. They're all so excited. They're leaning forward. They're saying the bond market. That's exciting. I can't wait for the next dinner party where that's all we talk about. In my household, that's what we do for date night. I just had a date where all we did was talk about the bond market. It was terrific.
1: I can't tell if you're
3: Okay.
1: kidding or not, but carry on.
3: Well, what if I told you my partner was an economist?
1: Well, then that would make perfect sense.
3: Absolutely. And she said it was one of the best dates of her life, by the way. That's her, not me. Okay. The bond market matters for folks listening at home roughly for three reasons. The simplest one is if the government owes a lot of money and it's got higher interest that it has to pay, it's got less money left over to buy other stuff we like. Roads, healthcare, tax cuts, a military, and so on. So either the government will end up having to raise taxes or provide us with less of the stuff that we want it to provide us with. Second, the most direct, is remember that I sort of said, let's imagine the bond market's like the market for apples. Well, so we were talking about it as being green apples, as being loans to the government. It turns out loans to you and I are also traded in the bond market. So when I go to my bank and get a mortgage, they often don't hold the mortgage. What they do is they sell it to someone else, and that's part of this whole financial plumbing on Wall Street. You can think of that as like a red apple. Now we know that when the price of green apples, that's the government bonds, when their interest rate rises, when the price of green apples goes up, red apples tend to get more expensive because more people start to buy red apples because they're a good deal, and that pushes their price up. Same deal here, which is you, when you're borrowing money for your mortgage, for a business, for a car loan, you're competing with the government in the market for loans. And so the government's now paying a higher interest rate. That means you're going to have to pay a higher interest rate. So for those of the listeners who are in debt, folks who have a mortgage, who have student loans, who have a car loan, who have a business loan, they're facing higher interest rates. That's bad news for them. For folks who have positive wealth, then their savings are likely to get a higher interest rate. That's good news for them. And then the third reason to care is sometimes it's not about what the bond market's doing. The interest rate is moving. That's what we just talked about. But also what it's signaling. Sometimes it's an early warning scheme and system. And you should listen to it, not just because of its impact on your back pocket today, but what it's telling you about what conditions might be like a year or two from now, or even a generation from now.
1: We got this from Sarah, who says, I've always wondered this. Who exactly do we owe with these bonds? Archie, who are the buyers?
4: We are all the bond market. Anyone who has a pension or a 401k, for instance, has a pretty good chance a chunk of that is in bonds. And some small slice of that is the kind of shadowy hand of global finance and hedge funds and all of that. But mostly it's pretty boring institutions. It's pension funds, it's other foreign governments, it's whatever else. And so in some sense, we all owe each other. But the crucial question is the US government is taking out this debt and how the US government pays it back and whether it's able to do so in the way it mostly has in the past few decades, which is just by paying it back in the way you expect, or whether it does so in a way that's more troubling by having high inflation, having that eat away at the value of the debt, by kind of stuffing those savings into banks and so on. And that's what the US government did to a degree after the Second World War. So it's not totally outside of historical experience. And in that case, the victims could be the same people who hold the bonds, which is everyone in America and savers elsewhere.
1: We're talking to Archie Hall, U.S. economics editor at The Economist, and Professor Justin Wolfers, founder of Platypus Economics. I'm Jen White. 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
5: And you're doing that on 89.5 WHRV with a short news break here. Dozens of sailors had their cars impounded on Naval Station Norfolk while they were at sea. WHRO military reporter Steve Walsh has the story.
6: Roughly 90 sailors from USS Kearsarge recently came home from 10 days underway to find their cars were towed from the pier. One spouse, who WHRO agreed not to identify because of the impact on her husband's career, says she got a call the day after an August 29th Teddy Swims and Miranda Lambert concert on base.
7: I got a frantic phone call from my husband saying, hey, I need you to go to the base and see if my car is still there. I asked him what was going on, and he said, they're saying that all our vehicles over there were towed.
6: A Navy spokesman says the base coordinated with the ship's security and barriers were put in place. The spouse says sailors, including some of the senior staff, weren't told and spent hours retrieving their vehicles. It's unclear who paid the $180 impound fee for each towed vehicle. Steve Walsh, WHRO News.
5: Steve Walsh is part of the WHRO newsroom, keeping us up to date with happenings inside the military community here. And we're going to take just a moment and go back into Pledge Central. It's day four of our fall membership drive. And we have Chaz Stewart, Kelsey Bakke, and also Steve Walsh. Hey, guys.
8: Hello. Hello.
6: Hey.
8: It's been busy over here. We're so lucky to have Steve with us today. He is a busy reporter. The military and veterans beat is pretty popular around here. And could you tell us a little bit? You're a reporter for WHRO News, but you're part of the NPR's Homefront Project. You want to tell us what that means?
6: Right. American Homefront is a collection of stations around the country that cover military and veterans issues. We're going to have our weekly phone call here in about just 1 hour from now, where we'll update each other on the big stories that are happening and kind of compare notes. But I'm also, I work directly with the national security editor over at NPR, so that's why you hear me on things like Up First and Morning Edition all
8: always
6: the time.
8: A joy to hear a local voice on, you know, the morning news.
6: Right. So we cover a whole variety of different things, including, one story that has had a lot of impact, and actually the story that we just played here. I think people have a lot of issues with what's going on with towing at military bases. We found out that through sources here that there had been that a lot of cars from the Kearsarge were towed while they were out at sea. And apparently that is something that happens not infrequently, if from what I'm being told, because that story that was in this morning's newsletter has gotten something like 50 or 60,000 hits so far.
8: Okay, people are definitely feeling maybe that it happened to them at some point in time.
6: I think so. So there might be follow-up stories if more people call us with their issues.
8: Well, and then covering, you know, down in Norfolk, we have the largest Navy base in the world. What do you think it's like covering the military down here versus up in the Pentagon?
6: Well, yeah, over the last year or so, it's become very difficult to cover things out of the Pentagon. I'm on the board of military reporters and editors, and as you most people have heard last year, all the military reporters walked out when they were forced to sign a pledge. So places like Norfolk, with this huge concentration of military, become really one of the best places to be able to cover military news, from all the carriers that have been out in the Middle East to everything that was going on in Venezuela. Many of those people come in and out of here.
8: Well, and so that's the type of news that comes out of our newsroom here. We have 18 dedicated reporters, including the Virginia Center for Investigative Journalism. And Chaz, tell us today is why it's a good day to become a supporter.
9: Yeah, I just have to say that I'm really enjoying this conversation that we're having. And I thought to myself, what would we do without people like you and without the services, like, or just the programming and the work that the journalistic work that you do here at WHRO? And I think that I already know the answer, because I don't think it was that long ago that the investment didn't exist here. And prior to that, we saw a kind of a waning of local journalism in our community. I think a lot of folks who've been here a long time would identify that, would see that, they've seen that. And rather than, you know, those are commercial entities. You have to listen to an ad if you're listening to the radio. So unlike commercial enterprises here at WHRV, they have doubled down and they've invested on forward-thinking journalism. And now we have excellent, very cool. It's actually very
8: excellent,
9: cool.
8: World-class, national, known reporters here, and just proving that local matters are national matters, as you were talking to. But the military is local here, but it is important internationally as well.
9: In-depth military reporting as a part of my public radio station is a dream come true. 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
5: On tonight's Marketplace, wildlife crossing roads and getting hit by cars is actually a huge expense. Luckily, there's a federal program that helps with that, which is up for renewal next year. How this funding goes to literally building bridges, it's Marketplace. And you can catch that story at 6:30 this evening here on 89.5. Thanks for joining us and for making 89.5 WHRV a part of your Tuesday. 1A continuing until 12 noon. You can catch Reveal at that point. Listening to America at 1 o'clock, Here and Now at 2, Fresh Air at 3, 4 o'clock News and Information. It's All Things Considered. All through the course of the afternoon here on 89.5, where we'll have sunny skies in the area, a high temperature near 80, clear skies tonight with a low dropping back around 63, sunshine tomorrow, highs 81. Currently, broken clouds in Norfolk, 77 degrees. 1A continues, it's 11:40.
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1: Back to our conversation in a moment. 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Or send us an audio file with our app 1A Vox Pop, and we'll have some fun with your stories on Thursday. Now back to our discussion about the bond market and what's happening with the U.S. government's ability to borrow money. We're here with Justin Wolfers. He's the founder of Platypus Economics and a professor of public policy and economics at the University of Michigan. Also with us, Archie Hall, U.S. economics editor and acting economics editor at The Economist newspaper. And we want to hear from you. If you're holding any kind of debt right now and the interest on it got more expensive, what would that mean for your financial health? Email us at 1a@wamu.org. We got this from Ellen, who asks, is there a monthly payment that the government has to pay with these? If so, what is it, and where is that money coming from? Justin?
3: It's probably more than monthly. It's probably daily. The annual interest cost on the U.S. debt now, if I recall correctly, might now be larger than our defense spending. I might have to ask Archie to double-check me on that one. And it's the same as anything, which is they have to pay interest on their debt. And then after they've paid their interest, then you get to pay for the other expenses you've got in your life.
1: Hey, Archie, double check that number for us.
4: No, that is indeed right. And precisely as Justin says, we're all paying for it. It comes ultimately out of tax money or more borrowing, which is hopefully financed by future tax money. And so it's a cost we all have to bear.
1: And if that is how much we're paying right now in just the interest, Archie, what does that mean for the principal on that debt?
4: Yes, yeah, so the last time the U.S. government was running a surplus, and so paying that back was about just over 20 years ago at this point. And in principle, you don't really have to just run a surplus. You can also grow your economy and so grow your way out of the debt. And that's some of the hope that we've been hearing from Secretary Bessent and the president and others. But again, that only works if the debt is not ballooning at quite the level it is. And America would have to have truly spectacular growth, which it at least doesn't have right now, to get out of the deficits that we have.
1: And so, Justin, that payment that the government is putting towards this debt, where is the money coming from? And I think the answer is us.
3: Consolidated revenue. There's lots of ways in which it can be misleading to think about the government as like a household, but in this one, it's not at all. You really can think about this as the credit card payment, and we have no choice but to make the monthly payment. And sometimes what people do when they can't make their monthly payment is they take out yet another credit card, and that's effectively what we're doing.
1: Archie, you follow the Federal Reserve, and it's involved in the bond market. What does a volatile bond market mean for the Fed and its job in maintaining the strength of the U.S. economy?
4: Oh, it certainly doesn't help. I mean, the Fed in principle, and this is something that the new Fed chair, Kevin Warsh, has said he's particularly focused on, but traditionally really focuses on targeting what's called the short end of U.S. borrowing. So the borrowing costs overnight or over 3 months, over fairly short periods, and that's the interest rate the Fed literally controls. And so right now, the Fed's view, it seems, is mostly moving in the hands-off direction on the so-called long end. That's the 10-year, 30-year borrowing, some of those rates that are really going up that the Treasury under Secretary Bessent is trying to intervene in, and focusing its job on moving the short-term interest rates around, controlling inflation and so on there. But insofar as the Fed also has to worry about financial stability, having possibly the most important price in the world, that's the price for American government debt, shooting around all the time is certainly a bit of an extra headache.
1: I want to rewind the clock to April 2025. President Trump launched a trade war against much of the world using high tariff rates. His administration called it Liberation Day. The Supreme Court later said he illegally implemented many of those tariffs and needed to issue refunds to companies. And the bond market reacted to Liberation Day with a volatile sell-off. Archie, what are the lessons from that experience?
4: Gosh, well, the idea that when things get scary, bond yields go up and the bond market sort of panics is really not a reassuring one. Traditionally, the pattern is that when a shock hits the economy, you don't really want to be holding stocks. They're going to fall. But actually, you do want to be holding bonds. Bonds are the kind of thing that people rush to when everything else looks dangerous as a source of safety. And so the very fact that actually we had a shock happen and people said, no, I just certainly don't want to be holding stocks, but I don't even want to be holding bonds. Those also look dangerous. Actually, gosh, I'd rather get into cash or gold or Bitcoin. That dynamic is something that should be really, really worrying to you if you're the US government, sort of thing that really didn't used to happen. And if you think ahead, means that anytime there is a big shock, I mean, let's look forward maybe to the next recession. If you can't rely on bond yields falling, so bonds being somewhere people want to rush to as much, that means all of those shocks then add to your debt load even more and make these problems even more acute. So that's sort of exactly not the reaction that you'd be hoping for if you were the government and that was the shock facing you.
1: Justin, what did you take away from that sell-off?
3: Yeah, so what people were calling it at the time was the sell America trade. And Archie's right to say it was extremely unusual to see both bonds and stocks falling, which meant people didn't want anything to do with anything that was related to the American economy. So that's it's worth just thinking about this. So if I sell a 10-year bond or a 30-year bond, that's basically making a loan to the U.S. government for, say, 10 or 30 years. What I'm worried about is, actually, most of the time, I think, you know, the U.S. is a pretty serious economy. They always repay their debts. That should feel really safe. What would cause me to worry? Well, if I was worried that there was a possibility of a large-scale inflation, I would get paid back in dollars that weren't worth very much. If I was worried about governmental instability, if I was worried about not getting repaid, if I was worried about sort of something going deeply wrong with the country that would change its ability to pay. And that's very much been the story both of what happened in Liberation Day and more recently, which is our current federal government is, I'm going to be incredibly polite and say, highly unorthodox, idiosyncratic, and they're causing people to really question some of the foundations of American prosperity.
1: Archie, how does inflation fit into this conversation? It's still elevated. It's been higher this year since President Trump launched that war against Iran with Israel. The most recent data for August showed inflation remained at 3.4% as an annual rate, the same number as it was in July. So especially from the consumer perspective, the individual American perspective, how does inflation fit into this?
4: Absolutely. Well, there's the short run question about inflation, the longer run question about inflation. The shorter run was we've had an inflation surge. As you say, it's come down a fair bit from the sort of high inflation that we were seeing a couple of years ago, but it's still well above what the Federal Reserve targets or its rate pre-COVID. And that's causing all the stresses that Americans know in terms of finding it harder to afford their groceries and any other payments. That short term is helping keep bond yields up because that means the Federal Reserve is going to have to keep and potentially almost certainly seeing a rise in short term interest rates in the Federal Reserve at their meeting tomorrow, but keep those short term interest rates up. And that eventually, if you keep short term interest rates up for long enough, turns into also long term interest rates being high. So there's sort of some short run pressure from inflation on the bond market. And then there's this long run question, which is exactly as Justin was just saying. If you can't pay back your debt as the US government in the regular way, just by taking some of your government budget and allocating it towards that debt, then the other way to kind of technically pay it back, but sort of not really pay it back, is to have a lot of inflation. And then those dollars that you have to, that you took out the debt in, are worth a lot less or a lot easier to pay back. And so in the very long run, I really should emphasize, we're not here yet. The scale of the shifts the US government would need to do to get its house in order on debt are big, but by no means insurmountable. But in the very long run, if you don't fix this problem, then probably the way it ends is with even more inflation and using that to sort of pay the debt back on a technicality.
1: Well, as Archie just mentioned, the Fed is meeting tomorrow, and one response from them could be to raise interest rates to try to rein in borrowing costs in the bond market. But Justin, what happens to the economy in that scenario if the Fed decides to raise interest rates to, say, 6 or 7% or higher? And those are levels we haven't seen since, you know, 2000 or the late 1980s.
3: Right. So let me start with a simpler question. What the Fed's going to do tomorrow is raise rates by a quarter of a percentage point, and maybe the next month by another quarter of a percentage point. And you'll notice when we're talking about fractions of a percentage point, it's enough, it makes a dent in your family's finances, but it's just not really a big deal. A different question, and this is the question you asked, is what if inflation gets enough out of control that the Fed really has to take action, it really has to jack rates up? Well, it would be jacking rates up in the hope that it would crush economic activity enough that it would make it difficult for firms to invest, for people to build new houses and so on, that it would raise unemployment and eventually just leave us all depressed enough we stop raising prices. So if we do end up with more inflation and we kick the can down the road, very high interest rates could cause a recession.
1: We're talking to Professor Justin Wolfers. He's founder of Platypus Economics, and Archie Hall, U.S. Economics Editor at The Economist. We're also hearing from you. David in Durham, North Carolina, says the U.S. federal government lost its AAA credit rating in the past. While it still has a high rating, government bonds have lost some luster. The lower the rating, the higher the interest rate to borrow. And the U.S. did lose its last AAA rating from a credit agency in May of 2025. I'm Jen White. 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
5: 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We're going to take a few moments and one final chat with Chaz Stewart and Kelsey Bakke. I'm so sad. It's your final break.
8: I know. It's been a great morning here. And we have a special guest with us for the last time of this hour. We have Steve Walsh, our military and veteran reporter. Thanks for being here.
6: Thanks, Kelsey.
8: And you have done some really big, important stories recently, but the one about the carrier that you've done recently, could you talk a little bit about that?
6: Well, as we know that the Navy has been running really hard over the last couple of years, but in the last year in particular, and there have a lot of stories that have come out. The USS Lincoln had a particularly long deployment where we were just talking in another break about Bahrain. They weren't able to pull in anywhere, so they were at sea for months and months without being able to pull in, give their sailors any sort of relief. And then before that, the USS Ford was out for over 11 months, which broke all of the records going all the way back to Vietnam. And we had been covering that story pretty heavily here, starting with a tip we had that there were problems with the sewage system on board the carrier, problems that had been pointed out several years ago, even before the carrier was commissioned while it was being built up at HII. And we were able to document that, yes, that problems had gotten really severe, not just before, but after they had deployed. We were able to FOIA, and we got some tips from some parents that were really concerned about their sailors. And then we were able to get hold of some FOIA documents that really documented just how serious this was and how they had had such a hard time even getting the carrier up the snuff so it could maintain its deployment. And then, of course, the carrier went from the Caribbean all the way back to the Middle East. There was a fire on board.
8: Right.
6: And it became incredibly intense. It was one of the most intense deployments by a carrier, I think, in U.S. history.
8: And you were covering that locally, but that local content became national content.
6: Yeah. There were several national stories about that, but it started off with the story that we had done here originally, just on WHRO, talking to this one very concerned parent. So, yes, everything that the national story starts as a local story. And the reason, you know, we've been talking about journalism in the area. Emma Brown with Virginian Pilot. We talk here and there. She's a very good reporter. There used to be something like four different reporters covering the military at the Pilot. It's just not that way anymore. They went for a long period of time where they didn't have a reporter at all. Really, it's only been WHRO here locally that has really been going in the other direction, while other media, including the television stations, which do a great job, and they've lost people over the years. We're the only one that's growing here, and that's basically because we have members here that thought this was important.
8: Exactly. Our newsroom is leaning into stories to make sure that you have the content to make informed decisions. We have over 100,000 subscribers to our newsletter, and today is the day to become not just a subscriber to this newsletter, but a member. Why is today the day, Chaz?
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8: And your membership directly supports the reporters in the newsroom with our military. Steve is our military reporter, with Yu Ching as our health reporter, Catherine Hafner as our environmental reporter. 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
5: And I was just checking in with Jay, and tomorrow night you can hear the Count Basie Orchestra on Sennett in Session. That orchestra is one of the most prominent jazz performing groups of the swing era, founded by the legendary Count Basie in 1935 and recording regularly from 1936. Despite a brief disbandment at the beginning of the 1950s, the band has survived long past the death of Basie in 1984. And that's on Sennett in Session tomorrow evening, starting at 9 here on 89.5 WHRV Norfolk, 88.5 WHRG Gloucester Point, 90.1 WHRX Nassauwax, 91.9 WHRE Eastville, 88.1 WHRL Emporia. 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
2: From the Center for Investigative Reporting and PRX, this is Reveal. I'm Al Edson. In 2023, Marlena Arjo adopted a one-eyed kitten with an appetite for destruction.
21: I wasn't prepared for having a criminal in my home.
2: Months later, she learns her new kitten has a fatal disease, one the vet can't treat. And then the vet tells her,
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2: 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Until a federal raid.
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2: Today on Reveal, we go inside a black market for cat drugs. But first, this news.
23: Live from NPR News, I'm Lakshmi Singh. President Trump is fuming over the Supreme Court's decision to reject his order to stop mail-in ballots for the midterm elections. As NPR's Franco Ordonez reports, Trump says the ruling's a big loss for Republicans.
24: President Trump accused the Supreme Court of being, quote, bullied and cajoled by the radical left into making decisions that have set America back. The court wrote that the administration was unlikely to succeed on the merits of its challenge. Trump has long claimed, without evidence, that fraud is rampant in mail voting. In a social media post, Trump took particular aim against justices who he appointed, writing, "These are not the people I interview to serve on the United States Supreme Court. They are merely a shell of their original selves." Two of the court's conservative justices, Samuel Alito and Clarence Thomas, they dissented from the court's ruling. Trump called them legends. Franco Ordonez, NPR News, the White House.
23: Left-wing socialist Bernie Sanders and right-wing strategist Steve Bannon have formed an unusual alliance to campaign for ensured human dominance over artificial intelligence. Sanders, the independent senator from Vermont, and Bannon, President Trump's former advisor, are both set to appear at the Pro-Human Assembly in Washington, D.C. today. Sanders tells NPR's Morning Edition he thinks Congress has gotten a wake-up call in the last few weeks.
25: I think it was a poll came out a couple of weeks ago. 80% of the American people said Congress has got to do more to regulate AI. So there'll be a lot of debate about where we go.
23: The rally is drawing a broad spectrum of activists who reflect AI's influence on people from all walks of life. They include parents of children who died by suicide after interacting with AI chatbots. Tech executives have collectively called for a slowdown in AI development. President Trump says the U.S. needs to forge ahead with AI and data centers. The Pentagon's inspector general says that the U.S. spent at least $33 billion on the war with Iran through the month of June. But NPR's Aya Batraoui tells us the report does not include all U.S. damage costs.
26: The report to Congress by the Pentagon's watchdog does not include estimated costs of damage to bases across the Gulf where U.S. troops have been attacked by Iran. But the inspector general's report says U.S. Central Command has reported Iranian strikes damaging and destroying hundreds of buildings and structures at U.S. bases across eight countries, and that dozens of U.S. aircraft were destroyed or damaged during the war. Iran's Revolutionary Guard says it attacked bases that U.S. forces were using during the past 7 months of conflict. The report also assessed $184 million in damages from Iran's attacks on U.S. embassies and consulates in Iraq, Kuwait, and Saudi Arabia. Aya Batraoui, NPR News, Dubai.
23: From Washington, this is NPR News.
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5: I'm Barry Graham with these news headlines. Customers could see their residential electricity bill credits double and 1,000 new jobs created across the Commonwealth as part of an expanded benefits package amid the push for a proposed merger between Dominion Energy and Florida-based NextEra Energy. The $67 million proposed merger between the two would create the largest utility merger in American history. The State Corporation Commission is still expected to make its decision about the merger in January 2027. Some students enrolled in fall classes at Tidewater Community College were inadvertently dropped from their classes last week. The number of students impacted was not confirmed, but the college said it was trying to rectify the issue. Email and text notifications were sent to all impacted students. TCC began its fall 2026 semester on August 26. A study from verification provider SMS Pool has found that Virginia ranks fourth in America for spam call complaints. Complaints in Virginia rose 15.1% from 2024 to 2025. The Federal Trade Commission received over 14 million spam call complaints from the 50 states over the five fiscal years 2021 to 2025. Officials in Gloucester are warning residents after a cat tested positive for rabies. Animal control officers picked up a brown tabby after it was reported to be attacking people, and the cat later tested positive. If you need information, contact Animal Control or the Health Department. Barry Graham, WHRO News. For full coverage, go to WHRO.org.
2: From the Center for Investigative Reporting and PRX, this is Reveal. I'm Al Letson. Back in the summer of 2023, Marlena Arjo made the huge mistake of stopping by a kitten adoption event at a local pet store on her birthday.
7: I wanted to look at kittens, but I wasn't, of course, going to get one. And then I went in and there was a tiny little kitten who had just had his eye removed. So he had purple stitches over one side of his face and he was way younger than the rest. And I was so sad that I blacked out and came to with a cat in a box in my car.
2: She brought that cat back to her home in Portland, Oregon. She named him Otto. And over the next 8 months, Otto grew into his own little chaotic personality.
7: He's like laying on houseplants. He's like tearing books out of the bookshelves, like ripping the calendar off the wall. I wasn't prepared for having a criminal in my home.
2: Things started to change around February 2024. At first, all Marlena noticed was that Otto didn't seem as energetic or playful as he usually is. Then he stopped eating his regular food. And then he stopped eating treats. And then things got a little scary.
7: So it was early morning on a Saturday. I was sitting on my bed, I don't know, like on my phone or something maybe, and Otto jumped on the bed and then, looked at me for a second and then kind of twisted his head over to one side and got kind of like stuck like that for a second.
2: She scooped Otto up and rushed him to the emergency vet, where they immediately recognized the seriousness of the situation. They ran a series of tests, kept him there for 6 or 7 hours, and ultimately sent Marlena home with her sick little kitten. When the vet called at 11 p.m. on a Sunday night, there was urgent news to share. Marlena's cat was suffering from feline infectious peritonitis, which is better known by its acronym FIP. FIP is a viral disease, most commonly found in cats under 2 years old. It often spreads through shared litter boxes and then wreaks havoc on their bodies. It's fatal.
7: It just kind of like destroys all their organs at once. Their stomachs fill with fluids. Their lungs get little nodules. It's like a bunch of really messed up stuff. And like within a month, usually they have to be put down. It was devastating. And I remember like feeling really bad that I hadn't gotten him a stocking for Christmas. And I was like, oh my God, he's not gonna live to another Christmas. I didn't even get him a stocking. Like that was my first instinct for some reason.
2: From there, things start to get a little weird because right before the vet hangs up the phone, she tells Marlena this one other thing.
7: She's like, yeah, I shouldn't tell you this, but by the way, you can get drugs for this if you go to this Facebook group.
2: Marlena is shocked and pretty confused. Did her vet just recommend black market cat drugs from a Facebook group? Before Marlena has time to think about how bizarre this all is, she looks over at poor Otto, who's gotten skinnier and weaker each day, and she logs onto Facebook.
7: So I go to the Facebook group, and it's very weird. It's a private group. And once you join, there's like a set of rules. It says post anonymous post about how sad you are for your cat, but do not mention drugs. Do not talk about treatment. Don't say anything about that. Just say that your cat got diagnosed and how sad you are. So I post an anonymous post about my cat and immediately get all these responses, like crying emojis, we're so sorry. And then I get a DM from like an admin or something that first of all is like, send me a picture of your cat's eyes. And I was like, okay, he's got one, but I can send the one eye. They're like, what did he get diagnosed? How old is he? What are the symptoms? All this stuff.
2: The next thing she knew, she was ordering cat drugs from a random website. And the very next day, she found an unmarked package on her doorstep with vials of a mysterious liquid and instructions for how to inject them into her cat. Over the next 3 months, Marlena says she spent thousands of dollars via PayPal to order more and more of this liquid. But the weirdest part was that this black market drug, it actually cured her cat.
7: Within the first week, he was back to normal.
2: A year later, Marlena still couldn't stop thinking about this whole ordeal. And so she reached out to the team at Hyperfixed, a podcast where they try to answer listeners' questions, no matter how big or small. And Marlena had a lot of questions for them.
7: I want to know who these people are. Are they vets? Are they like cat experts? How did they get involved in this in the first place? How did they set this whole...
2: And what she wanted to know was why any of this cloak and dagger stuff was necessary to cure her cat. So in an episode we first aired last year, the Hyperfixed team set out to find answers and quickly realized that what they thought was a rabbit hole was actually a massive network of tunnels spanning across continents and currencies. It had its own culture, its own rules, and its own hierarchies. So today, we're teaming up with the Hyperfixed podcast and its host, Alex Goldman, to go deep on what they uncovered.
10: When Marlena first came to us, she was looking for any information about what had happened to her a year earlier. And we found that the answer to that begins with the story of this guy. The only question I have for you at the beginning is, how do I pronounce your name?
11: Niels Peterson.
10: Oh, exactly like it looks. Great. Today, Dr. Niels Peterson is 82 years old. He's a professor emeritus of veterinary medicine at UC Davis, and he's widely considered to be one of the real rock stars in the field of small animal pathology. This man has written dozens of influential articles on the subject. He's authored two classic textbooks, and while there's no way to say for sure how many cats have been saved by his work, it's easily hundreds of thousands. And yet, it's possible he never would have accomplished any of that stuff were it not for the fact that the year he started studying veterinary science was 1963.
11: In 1963, there was some rumble about this new disease that suddenly appeared in cats.
10: The disease being rumbled about was FIP. Earlier that year, it had first been identified by a researcher in Boston. And suddenly, all these other researchers were beginning to find it in other parts of the country. They knew that it typically caused an intense inflammation in the lining of the abdomen, that's why they called it peritonitis, and that it killed 100% of the cats that developed it. But nobody actually knew what this thing was or where it came from. Now, Dr. Peterson grew up on a poultry farm, and stray cats were just a fixture throughout his childhood, and they quickly became his favorite animal. So when he heard there was a chance to join the labs at UC Davis working to potentially save cats from this fatal feline disease, he wasted no time. By 1969, he'd co-authored one of the earliest studies on FIP

0: In 1989, he'd co-authored one of the earliest studies on FIP, which paved the way for another UC Davis student to make the discovery that would become the foundation of Dr. Peterson's own research for the next five decades. And that discovery was...
1: Feline infectious peritonitis is caused by a coronavirus.
0: Now, feline coronavirus is actually kind of no big deal. At worst, it causes mild diarrhea. So Dr. Peterson knew there had to be something transforming this benign coronavirus into this other deadly thing. And in the mid-90s, he had a breakthrough. Dr. Peterson and his team discovered that FIP is a mutation happening inside the bodies of about 20% of cats. Most were able to fight it off. But if the cat had a compromised immune system, perhaps an eye infection so severe they end up losing their eye, like Marlena's cat Otto, those cats might not be able to fight it off. And from there, the virus would replicate so aggressively, it would become impossible to stop. And realizing that gave Dr. Peterson an idea.
1: Ultimately, I realized that maybe antiviral drugs were the way to go.
0: By the early 2000s, there were no antivirals that had been tailored to treat coronaviruses. However, there were some companies working on antiviral treatments for other RNA viruses. And one of the companies doing that was Gilead Sciences. So Dr. Peterson reached out to this guy he knew at Gilead. I don't know why I called him this guy. He was the chief executive at the company. But anyway, Dr. Peterson reached out to this guy, and he told him he thought some of the antivirals they were researching might be helpful for treating this feline coronavirus he was studying. And the guy was like, have at it. We'll send some right over. Dr. Peterson tested the compounds on feline tissue cultures, and what he found was amazing. There was not one, but two different Gilead compounds that seemed to be blocking the growth of the coronaviruses in the tissue samples. In the end, Dr. Peterson chose to move forward with one of these compounds, the parent compound, known as GS441524. The GS stands for Gilead Sciences. It was the same weird liquid that saved the life of Marlena's cat, Otto. So in 2018, after decades of research, Dr. Peterson had finally identified a treatment that worked, and it worked phenomenally well.
1: We found that we could cure 90% or more of cats that had feline infectious peritonitis, which up to that time was 100% fatal disease virtually.
0: He published a paper in the Journal of Feline Medicine and Surgery in 2019. And suddenly, a world where no cats have to die from FIP seemed not only possible, but imminently within reach. The only hurdle left to clear was FDA approval.
2: Very briefly, how long were you developing this drug before you went to the FDA?
1: We didn't go to the FDA.
2: Oh.
1: We did not go to the FDA because we were unable to obtain the rights for GS.
0: And that is because just months after Dr. Peterson and the UC Davis research team published their 2019 paper announcing the discovery of this life-saving cat drug, the pharmaceutical company that owns the rights to that drug was beginning to turn its attention elsewhere.
3: As of today, we have 15 cases of COVID-19 that have been detected in the United States.
4: The World Health Organization officially announced that this is a global pandemic.
5: Nearly 250,000 deaths and tens of millions on unemployment.
0: COVID-19 was spreading rapidly. And because there were no real treatment options, it was killing thousands, then millions of people who became infected with it. Lockdown orders were put in place, supply chains started breaking down, and the global economy was under imminent threat. So whoever created the first treatment option stood to make billions of dollars in government contracts. And the one company with a compound that had just proven its ability to fight coronaviruses was Gilead.
1: At first, we thought, well, that's great because we can use the active ingredient possibly to treat cats. Then they can use their altered form of the active ingredients to treat humans.
0: But Dr. Peterson says Gilead didn't see things that way. They worried that any attempt to get FDA approval of GS could potentially endanger their ability to get FDA approval of its human counterpart.
1: And so they were very adamant. They said, no, we can't do it because, you know, there's a huge need in the human side, and that's our interest. We don't have a veterinary arm. We're a human company. That's where we're going to stay in, you know.
0: In October of 2020, the FDA gave full approval for the first ever treatment of COVID-19, the Gilead antiviral

0: widely known as Remdesivir. By the end of 2020, Remdesivir generated $2.8 billion in revenue and was estimated to cut COVID recovery time by nearly a third. But as for its cat-saving cousin, GS441524, it seemed like the issue was dead in the water. There would be no FDA approval. And without that, it would be as if the treatment didn't exist.
1: Well, it was totally frustrating to me. You know, I'd worked my whole life on feline infectious peritonitis. And finally, having in my hand the ability to cure 90-some percent of these cases, it was frustrating as hell.
0: We reached out to Gilead about their decision not to move forward with the cat drug. And they said they're open to exploring a version of the drug for cats. They just haven't found the right partner. They also pointed out that they've supported academic research into solutions for FIP. Still, all of this left a lot of uncertainty within the vet community. Gilead's patent on GS doesn't run out until 2029. So until then, were cats just going to continue dying from this totally curable disease? Well, that's not how things turned out. As you already know from our listener, Marlena, this life-saving cat drug did end up finding its way into the world, just not in the way Dr. Peterson had hoped.
1: I gave talks at international meetings, and in the audience were these Chinese veterinarians who were taking pictures like crazy of every slide I had and everything. They took all this information back, and somebody in China saw a potential market for this and proceeded. So then what happened was almost predictable.
2: What happened next was the emergence of a sprawling international black market for treating FIP, led by a group of renegade cat lovers who, along the way, got in a little bit over their heads.
3: That's when we sat down and we're like, how is this happening? What is this doing? I mean, we're funding this lifestyle. What in the world are we doing?
2: That's next on Reveal.
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2: From the Center for Investigative Reporting and PRX, this is Reveal. I'm Al Ledson. Before the break, the team at the Hyperfix podcast brought us the story of a miraculous treatment for the fatal cat disease FIP. Except this wonder drug wasn't legally available because it never got FDA approval. But it was widely available on the black market. That's how hundreds of thousands of cats had gotten cured. Thanks in part to a New York-based cat lady named Robin Kintz.
8: I'm currently topped out at 8. And in the world of crazy cat people, that's actually not a lot, as they will tell you. But I also have a husband who is allergic and asthmatic, so we're holding steady at 8.
2: Robin's story starts with two sick cats, Henry and Fiona, who contracted FIP in late 2018.
8: I had gone online to look for information, answers, help, support, and found very little other than the fact that Dr. Niels Peterson had, at that point, already discovered the antiviral that treats and cures FIP.
2: So Robin turns to the few Facebook support groups she could find. From there,
9: she gets a message from two women who say, actually, we've been treating our cats and we know where to get the drug known as GS. They were ordering it from China, where drug companies had gotten a hold of the formula for a promising treatment and were seemingly manufacturing it for research purposes only. Since it's not legal in the U.S., vets could not prescribe the drug without risking their medical licenses. But Robin is not a vet. Her background is mostly in marketing and graphic design, so she takes a risk. Through encrypted messages and translation apps, Robin is introduced to one of the drug makers in China. She transfers them hundreds of dollars. They send liquid vials of GS directly to her doorstep.
8: Sadly, Henry did not survive. He was on treatment for a year and then succumbed. But his sister Fiona is still with me and raising hell.
9: For a disease that Robin was told was a death sentence, even his partial win felt like a total miracle. It didn't matter that this treatment came from a random lab in China, or that it was more than $300 for a single vial that might only last a week, or that it might have totally backfired and killed her cats even faster. At a time when things seemed hopeless, this black market drug had given her cats a chance. And that was something she thought other cats deserved too. So she founded her own Facebook group to create the infrastructure to get these drugs into more people's hands. She called it FIP Warriors. Hyperfixed host Alex Goldman continues the story.
0: Robin Kintz told us that in the beginning, there was really nothing formal about the FIP Warriors Facebook group that she founded. It was basically just a handful of cat lovers.
8: I would say probably three other people when it first started. And then within a few months, it really grew because there had been nothing else of this ilk in the cat community or in the FIP community.
0: But these early adopters quickly realized that the learning curve was much steeper than they might have thought. It wasn't just about securing these life-saving cat drugs from China. They also had to figure out how to use these drugs. Because remember, this disease had been incurable. And as far as the medical community was concerned, it still was. So there was a lot of trial and error and a lot of fumbling around in the dark.
8: We were kind of figuring things out as we went.
0: But they were getting people these treatments, and cats were being cured. And while that seemed like a wonderfully miraculous feat, it also brought its own risks. Because it's one thing to get your own black market drugs from China. But getting black market drugs from China with the intent to distribute them, potentially to thousands of people, well, that starts to look a lot like drug trafficking. And in the United States, that's illegal. Even when the drugs are for a cat, even when you're trying to save your cat from certain death and there are no legal treatment options available. So the FIP Warriors orchestrated their operation so that transactions were never happening in public spaces. So can you just explain really quickly the structure of FIP Warriors? Like if I have a cat and my cat is diagnosed with FIP and I come to you, what happens? Like, how does it work?
8: You answer a few questions to be admitted into the Facebook group. And then once you're admitted into the group, if you have a sick cat, you're encouraged to make a quick post on the page saying, I have a sick cat. Can someone please reach out to help me?
0: The thing you cannot mention is drugs. In fact, you can't mention treatment in any way. But after you've written your post, a group moderator will reach out.
8: And what we'll do is ask a whole bunch of intake information that will tell us a lot about your cat, symptoms. We look at blood work, how much you've been able to get done through vet visits.
0: From there, FIP Warriors assigns you a care team that presents you with options for suppliers. You place your order, and the meds get shipped to your home, sometimes in just 24 hours. And for the next 3 months, your treatment is overseen by the admin of your care team.
8: At that point, if the cat's doing well, it's considered cured.
0: With each new cured cat, GS felt more and more like a miracle drug. And because of that, word spread, especially in circles where FIP is the most prevalent, like cat rescues and breeding operations.
10: I heard that there was a treatment available and that it was kind of like shady and black market, but I had no idea how to get it.
0: This is Erin Boyle. She's a veterinary technician in Texas. And in 2019, when she asked her colleagues where she might find this miracle drug, someone sent her a link to FIP Warriors.
10: I was contacted probably within 24 hours by like two separate admins who offered to get the medication to me overnight.
0: Erin was stunned, and she knew she wanted to help get this drug to as many cats as possible. So she started volunteering her time, offering up tidbits of information she'd learned from working in veterinary offices. Soon, she became an admin.
10: It started off, I didn't feel real confident in what I was doing, but I learned through asking other admins and obviously with experience, we learned how to best manage these cases and how to get them the medications and the treatment goals and all of that.
0: And as more and more pet owners were hearing about what the FIP warriors were up to, word started making its way back to the veterinary community.
11: The thing that really changed me is I have a good friend who had a cat that had FIP, and she went through the full 84 days of an injectable compound.
0: This is Dr. Bruce Kornreich. He's the director of the Cornell Feline Health Center. And he told us that when he first started hearing that people were treating their cats with black market drugs from China, he was very much like, but you have no idea what's actually in these drugs.
11: Interestingly, in her case, I knew, for example, that she got a vial one time during the therapy, and she noticed some precipitate or something floating around in this clear liquid, mm-hmm. and she was concerned, so she contacted the source. If it was illegitimate, they probably would never have gotten back to her.
0: Right.
11: They spoke to her for 45 minutes on the phone on a Saturday.
0: Wow, okay.
11: And ultimately sent her new compound. So, and this cat that would have almost certainly passed away survived, and this was 3 years ago, and the cat is doing well. So this to me was like, whoa.
0: Vets around the country were hearing these types of stories, even as they were watching their own cat patients die. And so they felt compelled to share the secret.
11: So basically what started to happen is they would let people know that this was available, but they couldn't really help with the administration of the drug.
0: Remember, a vet could lose their license if they administer or even recommend an illegal drug. So instead, they just started letting people know that this existed. In whispers. Robin, the FIP Warriors founder, told us that she has files full of paperwork where you can see in writing that veterinarians are referring their patients to FIP Warriors for treatment details. And once those vets started recommending a path to getting this drug, the group just exploded.
8: Through the help of many amazing volunteers, we've gotten to the point where we are now, where we have the process in place for intake and assigning to teams and finding emergency meds. We have 50 different state chats specifically for that purpose. But yeah, it's been a process.
0: With their new system in place, the group settled into what seemed like a pretty sustainable routine. But over the course of 2019 and 2020, they faced a series of challenges that would force them to confront the unavoidable risks of dealing with a black market drug. First, COVID hit and shut everything down. Then it started getting really hard to get the meds out of China. And one of the brands they'd been using since the beginning suddenly stopped working.
8: It turned out that it was not effective and cats did die, and it was absolutely awful.
0: Now, it's worth reminding you that without treatment, cats with FIP will die pretty fast. And that's essentially what was happening here. The treatment they'd relied on for months at this point didn't do anything. Of course, it felt like there was nothing anybody could really do about it. These black market drugs were being made by random people on the other side of the planet. But the FIP Warriors pivoted. Robin says that they found new manufacturers and verified their quality by running field trials and using independent testing. And she says they negotiated with manufacturers to bring down prices across the board. Vials that once cost hundreds of dollars were eventually half that, sometimes a quarter, being negotiated mostly by women who had little to no background in pharmaceuticals, let alone international drug deals. It was an insane amount of work from top to bottom. Here's Erin again.
10: All my free time pretty much was taken up trying to save cats. And it's very stressful because a lot of these cats were actively dying when the owners contact you. So the faster I can get them the meds, the more likely they are to survive. So it was starting to get me in trouble at work because I was looking at my phone too much. I would try to do it in the bathroom on my lunch break and stuff like that because I just didn't want to think, if I responded sooner, maybe this cat would still be alive.
0: it was quickly becoming clear just how much of a commitment it was to volunteer for this group. But the thing is, it wasn't exactly volunteering. Not for some people, at least.
3: So I became an admin in probably end of spring 2020.
0: This is Celeste Park Estes. She runs a cat rescue in Utah and joined FIP Warriors about a year after it began.
3: Later on that year, we had a new brand that came out. And it was mentioned to me that if I wanted to, I could sell it. And I was like, what do you mean by sell it? And Robin was like, oh, you could, you know, carry it and sell it. That's what we do here. And the thing that made it kind of exciting for me is because my rescue was not very big. And we were spending a lot on treating these FIP cats. The more FIP that we got, the harder it became. And I was like, well, this would be exciting because if I sold it, I could basically fund my FIP treatment this way. I could actually take in more FIP cats that way. And that's what we ended up doing. Like, I would sell them for $40 a vial. And I think it might have been 60 when I first started. And then I would turn around and wire back all but $10 worth of what the vials cost.
0: I should say that not every admin in the group was involved in this system. Some of them, like the admin Aaron we spoke to, didn't want to have anything to do with shipping. But the admins were generally aware that some money was being made. And the reason that they knew that was because as soon as they signed up to become an admin, they'd be given a rate sheet that clearly showed the cost to the pet parent was different from the cost to the admin. And the difference in those two prices was this commission fee, which was going to the admin that shipped the medication. Now, in Celeste's case, that markup wasn't a lot. And like Celeste said, a lot of that money was going right back into her rescue work. And even if it wasn't, these people were doing a ridiculous amount of work. The problem was, according to some pet parents, this compensation structure generally wasn't being disclosed to them. In fact, on the group's Facebook page, it very explicitly said, quote, "We do not make any money or otherwise receive any profit or incentives from this group." The other problem, besides this lack of disclosure, was that this obviously just creates a massive conflict of interest. Ultimately, Celeste and some of the other admins said that while they raised concerns, they didn't want to cause any real problems. In the end, they cared more about helping cats. They estimate that their work has saved the lives of some 250,000 cats. But cracks had been forming since the start of this organization. And in July of 2022, a huge scandal hit the group. We spoke to a half dozen former and current FIP Warriors admins for this story, and most could tell us exactly where they were the moment the news broke.
10: Oh, I do. I remember it very well because I was at work and I was in the exam room with a veterinarian at the time. And a text came through on my smartwatch and I think I went white.
3: We get a message saying Nicole Randall's been raided.
0: Nicole Randall was one of the admins based in Texas. She'd been with the FIP Warriors since 2019, the same year Robin Kintz founded the group. And she'd become pretty well known in the community, not just because she'd been around so long, but because she'd come to serve a critical role in the way this network was able to function. You see, even though the FIP Warriors had a whole list of approved brands and medications, many of the admins in this group kept only one or two of those brands stocked in their homes. So if a pet parent wanted a brand of medication that their admin wasn't stocking, the admin could turn to someone who stocked a lot more of the medication. Nicole Randall was one of those people. And in the ecosystem of the FIP Warriors, she functioned like a regional hub for shipping these medications from China to parents in different parts of the U.S. So in July 2022, when word got out that FDA inspectors had raided Nicole Randall's home in Cedar Park, Texas, the Warrior admins started freaking out.
3: I'm like, am I going to be caught up in this? Because she was shipping like 15 other brands for me.
10: For all we knew, everybody was going to get raided. Like, she could have been the first and everybody else was next. Like, we had no way of knowing where this was going to stop.
0: Meanwhile, details of the investigation into Nicole Randall began to leak. And those details shocked even those who thought they were on the inside at FIP Warriors.
12: The multi-million dollar scheme defrauded cat owners nationwide over the course of several years.
0: Hyperfix producer Sarius Afersukinik pored over the investigation documents to learn all that she could. And, Sari, what did you find?
13: Hey, Alex. So I learned from the case filings that it all started in February 2021 when Customs and Border Protection intercepted a package from Hong Kong. And that package contained boxes labeled facial masks.
0: Okay. What was actually in those boxes?
13: Glad you asked. They were actually filled with dozens of unmarked liquid vials and pink foil packets with mystery pills. Lab tests ended up revealing that the liquid wasn't skincare, it was GS441524.
0: Jeez, okay.
13: Yeah, so Customs then notified an FDA agent who learned that the package recipient was a moderator of a Facebook group called FIP Warriors. So the agent went undercover. She reached out to the group with a picture of a cat. Now, this cat had just been to the vet and gotten a clean bill of health, but the FIP Warriors diagnosed it with FIP anyway.
0: So even though the cat was fine, they took it upon themselves to misdiagnose it without being real veterinarians?
13: Exactly. And because of that, the agent was then sent to Nicole Randall, the woman at the center of all of this, to get GS. That's when the agency started digging deeper into Randall. The FDA discovered that in a 2-year span, Randall received hundreds of packages from Hong Kong or China. She and those linked to her sent nearly 60,000 vials and more than 200,000 pills of GS to pet parents around the globe. And they found she was bringing in significant profits from each of those sales.
0: Like, how significant are we talking here?
13: Brace yourself, because the investigation revealed Nicole Randall had sold more than $9.5 million of GS and made $4 million off the proceeds.
0: Oh my God, she made $4 million off selling cat drugs?
13: Yes, and with that, she purchased a Tesla and 4 additional homes. One of those homes, which she bought a few months before the raid, was valued at $2.8 million. Randall was ultimately charged with introducing an adulterated drug into interstate commerce, which is a felony that basically means that she was knowingly selling and shipping an unapproved, illegally manufactured drug across state lines. She eventually pleaded guilty to that charge and was put on a 1-year probation and had to give up all the assets she bought from the proceeds of her FIP Warrior sales.
3: That's when we sat down and we're like, how is this happening? What is this doing? I mean, we're funding this lifestyle. What in the world are we doing?
0: Celeste felt betrayed by the Nicole Randall raid. Not because she was shocked by the money. Of course she wasn't. She'd sold vials herself. But it was the way that Nicole Randall had seemed to prioritize the money, putting profit before the cats.
14: If I went to court, if I was actually sent to court about it or whatever, I can guarantee you that I would have the court filled with people who were there saying that I saved their animals, that I was there doing it for a moral reason and an ethical reason. Was I doing the legal right thing? No. But I was put in this situation because I had no other option. And that's me. When we find out exactly what Nicole Randall had done, I don't know that I could say the same thing about her. Because you don't go out trying to save cats and end up with $4 million.
0: To the Warrior's surprise, the investigation seemed to end with Nicole Randall. No one else heard from federal law enforcement. But Celeste began to wonder, was anyone else profiting in the same way?
8: You have to bear in mind that without gray area activities, there's no way that the hundreds of thousands of cats that have been saved by the work of this group could have ever happened. Ever.
0: That, again, was Robin Kintz, the founder of FIP Warriors. And we've only been able to interview Robin once. She's since stopped responding to our emails. But during that conversation, we were able to ask her about a number of the accusations that have been leveled against this group, including admins making huge profits off shipping these drugs. And generally speaking, she didn't seem terribly concerned by them.
8: Money was made in the past, varying degrees, by various people, but there are inherent risks that people have taken in order to make this group function, in order to save cats, despite the risks. So to the, you know, to the people that are worried about commissions and being ripped off, I say, look elsewhere for something to complain about. Is your cat alive?
0: In the aftermath of the Nicole Randall raid, leaders of the FIP Warriors group had started to turn on each other. There were some, like Celeste, who wanted to take profit out of the organization altogether.
14: It was like a wake-up call that we should never have been doing this in the first place.
0: Then there were others, like a former admin named Marcia Illingworth, who thought that was a bit too precious.
15: It was kind of like all of a sudden a bunch of people became born-again virgins. Oh, no, we shouldn't be making money off of this.
0: By the beginning of 2023, the group was at risk of collapsing entirely. And it wasn't just the Nicole Randall raid. There'd been discoveries that certain drugs were proving less effective. Admins became skeptical about each other's brand alliances and accused some of pushing certain brands for their own profit. Others who quit their jobs to pursue Warriors full-time were accused of only being in it for the money. And one day, tensions just completely boiled over. In March of 2023, around half the admins and moderators defected from FIP Warriors, which left cat parents, some in the middle of treatment cycles, desperate for information.
9: In the aftermath of the raid, the FIP Warriors group split firmly in two. Eventually, Robin says the old group changed the way things were done, no longer shipping medication and taking profits. But the ones who left, they had bigger changes in mind. They wanted to make the whole cat drug black market obsolete.
16: We wanted to get treatment, something that you could obtain legally under the guidance of a vet.
9: That's up next after the break. You're listening to Reveal.

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1: Baghdad, 1918. Dearest father, I'm having the most interesting time of my life. I keep an open door for tribal sheikhs and messengers from the desert.
2: 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Her travels should be prevented.
1: The truth is that I'm in a minority of one. My own government washes its hands of me, and I go on at my own risk.
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5: From the Center for Investigative Reporting and PRX, this is Reveal. I'm Al Ledson. Back in 2019, a group of cat advocates known as the FIP Warriors built a system to save cats from an otherwise fatal disease called FIP. They distributed black market drugs that weren't available legally in the U.S. But after one administrator was convicted of a felony after earning millions off her work with sick cats, there were pushes for change that splintered the group. Some members were kicked out, including Nicole Jock, a longtime admin who left in 2023. She co-founded a new Facebook group wanting to find a legal path to treating sick cats, so these sorts of shady deals didn't need to happen.
6: And really, our goal was to, one, spread information about FIP treatment, because, you know, there were still people who were, their cat would get diagnosed and their vet would say, like, oh, nothing you can do, euthanize them. So first, you know, make information available. But two, the way we put it was try to put ourselves out of a job. We wanted to get treatment, something that you could obtain legally under the guidance of a vet, so that you didn't need to come to a Facebook group like us.
5: That's where Hyperfixed host Alex Goldman picks up our story, one that we first aired back in 2025. Here's Alex with what happens as this new group fights to get these life-saving cat drugs off the black market and into pharmacies.
7: Long before Nicole Jacques started working with FIP Warriors, she spent years volunteering with her local cat rescue. Often, that meant assisting the veterinarian on duty. So during that time, she'd given a lot of cats a lot of meds. And while those meds were prescribed by veterinarians and obtained through legal channels, for the most part, they were not FDA approved.
6: So all along, I've been sort of like, this is so weird. Like, why are we stuck like this when, you know, we need other prescription medications for cats that aren't, you know, coming from an FDA approved manufacturer?
7: So once Nicole left FIP Warriors, she made it her mission to get an answer. And when she turned to the pharmaceutical law books, she found what she was looking for. And it starts with the Animal Medicinal Drug Use Clarification Act of 1994. So about 30 years ago, the FDA realized they had a problem on their hands. According to federal laws, it was illegal to use FDA-approved drugs for animals in any manner that differed in any way from the drug's approved label. That meant that if you deviated from the dose, the duration, or the species the drug was meant to treat, you were in violation of the law. And obviously, this was a huge problem because there weren't and aren't a lot of drugs that have received FDA approval for the treatment of animals.
6: It's very expensive. It's millions and millions of dollars to get a drug approved for one species. And we have all these species. There's never going to be a drug for everything we need a drug for every species.
7: So in 1994, this new law created a workaround for that issue.
6: They specifically have this guidance, which is if there is not an FDA-approved drug available, that you are allowed to compound it.
7: You guys, you're allowed to compound it. Don't I sound really authoritative, like I know what I'm talking about? I mean, okay, to be fair, I do know what I'm talking about now, but I had no idea what that meant when Nicole first mentioned it to me. And since I bet I'm not alone in that, here's my little PSA on compounding. So there are two types of pharmacies, compounding and non-compounding. Non-compounding pharmacies are the kind that most of us go to, like a CVS or a Walgreens. These pharmacies just generally dispense pre-made medication. That's where compounding pharmacies are different. Compounding pharmacies either alter the drugs or work with their active ingredients to make new forms of those medications.
6: For example, gabapentin. There's FDA-approved gabapentin. We use it a lot in veterinary medicine. But mostly it's all kind of packaged in a way that it's dosed, like for humans, like the doses are too huge or they're not in a form that you're going to be able to like give to your dog or cat. So a lot of times vets will prescribe a compounded version of it, like a liquid oral suspension, chews, sometimes a transdermal sort of thing.
7: These compounding pharmacies turn the drug ingredients into doses of medication that are appropriate for your specific animal species and in a form that can be easily administered. And according to this 1994 law, as long as everything that goes into those drugs is FDA approved, those medications are totally legal. But what about animal drugs made from ingredients that are not approved by the FDA, like the one that Dr. Peterson studied and the FIP warriors were relying on, GS441524? There was mounting pressure on the FDA to allow drugs to be compounded from bulk substances, as in the raw active ingredients. So in April of 2022, just a handful of months before the Nicole Randall raid, and while FIP Warriors was still operating at its peak, the FDA released a new guideline for the veterinary industry. And you know, a lot of these guidelines are written in legalese, but this one seems to be saying, like, hey, you know, we know that there are situations out there where there's no FDA-approved treatment option and no FDA-approved drug can be used as the source of an active ingredient for compounding. So, in those cases, we acknowledge that it may be medically necessary to compound a treatment from those, quote, bulk drug substances. And although those medications still won't technically be legal, we are explicitly giving our permission to do this. So here's Nicole in 2023, fully immersed in the world of pharmaceutical law after years of operating in a black market that was filled with profiteering and unreliable meds. And she's reading about this new guideline and she's thinking, maybe this is how we dig ourselves out of this dark and unsavory hole we've been operating in.
6: And then I reached out to a contact in the FDA who was in their pharmacy like enforcement division. And I'm like, look, am I crazy? Or shouldn't we just be able to do this? And basically they looked at me and they're like, yeah, duh, that's why this is there.
7: You don't really need to go to anybody and be like, hey, I'm looking for approval here.
6: They were basically like, you don't need to be approved for this. You do it. You get a pharmacy to do it. And I was like, oh,
7: So that's what Nicole did. She put together a pitch, picked a major compounding pharmacy, and then said to them, hey, will you compound this for me? And they were like, yeah, sure.
6: So when I went to talk to one pharmacy, pretty large pharmacy, I mean, I literally came in with like a slide deck. I thought I was going to have to convince them that this was okay to do, that there was a business case for doing it. And they were like, literally, it was like two slides in. They're like, yeah, we can do this.
7: And while Nicole's hammering out the details to get GS into that compounding pharmacy, a compounding pharmacy from abroad announces that it's been doing the same thing and that GS will be available at an American drugstore in the summer of 2024.
6: This was like Christmas and New Year's and the 4th of July and my birthday. This was the thing that we had been working for. I didn't care how we got there. I mean, I know talking to other people in the groups, when I kind of broke the news, they were like, they were crying. So it was just joy. It was just like, oh my God, we are there.
7: To be clear, GS is still not technically legal. But as far as the FDA is concerned, it is officially and explicitly allowed.
6: They specifically put out a letter saying, this is an approved use of the drug.
7: Oh, wow. So like you guys had enough clout that they were like, all right, well, we need to let people know that this is kosher.
6: They blessed it. They were like, this is exactly what you're supposed to do. This is an allowed use. They were like, yeah, this is legit.
7: In June of 2024, Stokes Pharmacy began compounding GS441524. And as of today, it's also in dozens of other pharmacies, including national ones like MixLab and Chewy, thanks in part to the advocacy work of Nicole Jacques and her colleagues. But when that little one-eyed kitten Otto got sick with FIP, our listener Marlena got her treatment under the black market system. This big development, pushing it into pharmacies, happened just weeks later. Which, honestly, she took the news with a much more positive spin than maybe I would have.
8: If he ever, like, relapsed, I can probably take him to the vet and they can deal with it and I don't have to be involved. But why did I spend 3 months in hell buying illegal cat drugs for hundreds of dollars?
7: Seriously! Like... But even today, with GS available and compounding pharmacies, the black market does still exist. One of the issues is that information has been slow to get out. So we've heard that even some vets will still refer people to FIP Warriors, which is still offering black market drugs and support. And look, experiences vary. We spoke to an ex-warrior who pointed out that she's worked with these drugs far longer than the new ones in pharmacies, and she's confident in her treatment protocol. It's complicated. Reasonable people can disagree here on what's right and wrong, but at its core, this is a story about a bunch of cat ladies trying to save people's pets, improvising in the vacuum left by a pharma giant and a regulatory system too slow to catch up. Okay, so Marlena, I just have one last question for you, which is, how is Otto doing?
8: He's good. For a while, it felt like he had like a bit of a plague upon him because it was just like one thing after another. It was like the eye and then the FIP, and then he got this weird rash, I think, from the injections. And now he still has some like bald spots from that. And I was like, this cat's just, something's going to get him eventually, but he seems to be good now. He's also calmed down from when he was a kitten. So he's still destroying stuff, but not on the daily basis, which is a little bit nicer.
9: 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This story is reported and edited by Emma Cortland, Sari Soffer-Sukenik, Amor Yates, and Alex Goldman. Our lead producer for this week's show is Sari Soffer-Sukenik. Kate Howard edited the show. Artist Chiriscus and Naomi Barr are our fact checkers. Victoria Baranetsky is our general counsel. Our production manager is the great Zulema Cobb. 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Taki Telenidis is our deputy executive producer. Our executive producer is Brett Myers. 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We are a co-production of the Center for Investigative Reporting and PRX. I'm Al Letton. 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
12: This week on Listening to America with Clay Jenkinson, Jefferson and Adams, A Fresh Interpretation. My conversation with historian Jim Rassenberger, the author of A Perfect Coincidence, The Extraordinary Friendship and Astonishing Deaths of John Adams and Thomas Jefferson. Jefferson and Adams collaborated on the Declaration of Independence in 1776, performed diplomatic functions for the United States in France together in the 1780s, and cherished each other's friendship. Then the heated politics of their time came between them until by 1800 they were, well, enemies. Fortunately, thanks to the intervention of their friend Dr. Benjamin Rush, they patched their friendship back together when they were safely retired from public life and died on the same day, the 4th of July, 1826, in lovely harmony, one in Virginia, the other in Massachusetts. All of that and more on this week's Listening to America.
13: Live from NPR News, I'm Lakshmi Singh. Vermont Senator Bernie Sanders and former Trump advisor Steve Bannon are leading a rally today in Washington, D.C. They're pointing to growing concern that artificial intelligence could harm humanity. But NPR's Emily Fang reports that contrasts with President Trump's view of AI.
14: President Trump called these existential concerns about AI, quote, a hoax and a scam in a flurry of social media posts this week. He has argued AI is a race against China. Effectively, if the U.S. does not build the most advanced model, China will first. But Chris McGuire, the senior director for tech on the National Security Council during the Biden administration, points out this administration has also enabled China to buy more advanced American semiconductor chips that Beijing needs for its AI development.
15: We are actively enabling China's AI development at the same time as we're saying this is the reason that we can't regulate our own labs.
14: Because the U.S. has rolled back some export controls on some NVIDIA chips in particular. Emily Fang, NPR News, Washington.
13: A federal judge has ruled that the board of directors of the Kennedy Center cannot return President Trump's name to the Art Center. However, U.S. District Judge Christopher Cooper left up in the air for now whether or not the board can name its planned fundraising campaign the Trump Kennedy Center Fund or include any such plaque or other signage at the center. FBI Director Kash Patel is testifying before the Senate Judiciary Committee for an oversight hearing. He clashed today with Democratic Senator Peter Welch of Vermont when he was asked if the FBI would have personnel at polling sites during November's midterm elections.
16: So you are sending.
17: We have election crisis coordinators manned at all 56 field offices.
16: All right.
17: Election integrity is of paramount importance. This FBI is not going to shy away
16: from that effort.
13: Welch asked Patel to pledge that the Bureau won't interfere with voters during the election process, and Patel accused Welch of promoting lies. Donald Trump Jr. and his wife Bettina are confirming a report that a Russian businessman with ties to Russian President Vladimir Putin financed lavish celebrations tied to their wedding back in May. Here's NPR's Charles Maines.
18: Russian businessman Umar Kremlyov and Donald Trump Jr. got to know each other through mutual interests in hunting and Kremlyov's work as the head of the International Boxing Association. How that turned into Kremlyov funding lavish parties tied to Trump Jr.'s wedding in the Bahamas is less clear. The arrangement was first reported by ProPublica. Kremlyov is under sanctions by Ukraine over his ties to Russian President Vladimir Putin. The White House said President Trump, who did not attend the wedding celebrations, had no knowledge of Kremlyov. But in a statement, Trump Jr. and his now wife Bettina Trump confirmed Kremlyov sponsored some post-wedding events, calling it an extraordinarily generous gift from a dear friend. Charles Maines, NPR News, Moscow.
13: From Washington, this is NPR News. Los Angeles County District Attorney Nathan Hochman says he will not seek the death penalty for Nick Reiner, who is charged with murdering his parents, director Rob Reiner and photographer Michelle Singer Reiner. Hochman says his office spoke with the 33-year-old defendant's siblings and took their wishes into consideration. The Federal Reserve is meeting again this week. Investors are waiting to see what the central bank does about interest rates, whether to hike them, lower them, or leave them where they are. The meetings will run through tomorrow. An Arctic krill, the shrimp-like crustaceans underpinning the food web of the Southern Ocean, have been found in a surprising habitat. We have more on this from NPR's Ari Daniel.
19: Antarctic krill tend to be located in the upper ocean and occasionally deeper, but researchers spotted them off the Antarctic Peninsula at a hydrothermal vent for the first time, basically a hot spring some 3,600 feet underwater. Kim Bernard is a biological oceanographer at Oregon State University.
20: It's like underwater ballet. It just looks like they're pirouetting.
19: The four individuals she sampled were reproductive females. It may be they were there to feed on microbes or stock up on minerals useful for embryo development. Experts say it may be worth creating a marine protected area process that allows new habitats like this one to be added as they're discovered. Ari Daniel, NPR News.
13: U.S. stocks trading lower this hour, with the Nasdaq down more than 200 points and the Dow is down nearly 400 points. This is NPR News.
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0: Welcome, everyone, to this special edition of Listening to America. I'm Clay Jenkinson, and sitting across from me, at least virtually, is Jim Rossenberger in New York City, the author of a number of books, most recently, and of great interest to me, A Perfect Coincidence, The Extraordinary Friendship and Astounding Deaths of John Adams and Thomas Jefferson. So welcome.
1: Great to be here, Clay. Thanks for having me.
0: Begin the book at the end, that they both die simultaneously, essentially, on the same day, on the 50th anniversary of the Declaration of Independence, July 4, an amazing coincidence, and of course, one of the parts of the title of your book.
1: Yes. Well, Jefferson gave me a great title because he describes in a letter to Benjamin Rush his relationship with Adams in 1776, that we were in perfect coincidence or coincidence of principle and action. And I thought, there's my title. Because of course, exactly 50 years later, they participate together in the most perfect coincidence in American history.
0: When Jefferson dies first, among his last words, or is it the fourth? This is the fourth. He wanted to live on, as people do, try to live on to an important anniversary, an important inflection point. They fib a little bit with him, but he does live into the 4th of July, 1826. He's 83 years old. A few hours later, up in Quincy, Massachusetts, John Adams dies at 91, and his last words are something like, "Thomas Jefferson survives."
1: Well, those are not, in fact, his last words. His last words are, "Help me, child, help me." But that's not quite as good a story.
0: Don't ruin the story.
1: I have a tendency to do that. You know, those words, they fascinate me. What did he mean by them? Why did he say those words? Was he noting it simply, was he angry about it? Oh, Jefferson's going to, you know, win again.
0: He's going to outlast me and control the legacy.
1: The one thing we do know, which I think is fascinating, is among the last thoughts in Adams' head is Thomas Jefferson. Thomas Jefferson is still rolling around up there in the minutes and hours before John Adams dies. And that tells you something about how John Adams felt about Thomas Jefferson. I very much doubt that John Adams was in Jefferson's mind in those last minutes, honestly. I think it was always a little bit of a one-way relationship. I think Adams was always a bit more obsessed with Jefferson than the other way.
0: I couldn't agree more. I'm talking to Jim Rossenberger, and this book on Jefferson and Adams, it's almost my favorite Jefferson subject. The late letters are amongst the treasures of American document history. And of course, I love that Adams, in one of his early letters, says, "We must not die until we have explained ourselves to each other." That moves me every time I read it and every time I think about it. So a couple of things just to start out here. Let's first unpack that sentence, "Jefferson still lives," or "Jefferson survives." It could be, "That guy, once again, he outdistances me." Or it could be, "Jefferson is still alive biologically, and I'm just dying before he was." They both knew that they were in their last days. It could be acknowledgement that Jefferson's legacy was going to be a bigger one than Adams' legacy. I think Adams pretty much knew that, don't you think? Where do you land on this? It could be a number of things.
1: I think Adams knew Jefferson's legacy was going to outlast his, or was going to be bigger than his, certainly at that point. But I think also it's possible Adams liked the idea that Jefferson still survived, that one of them, I mean, the only other signer still alive was Charles Carroll of Maryland. I think Adams would have liked that. Of course, though, you know, we don't really know, because both of these men, in the end, not to ruin another good story, but they both were on laudanum and their minds were wandering around. I mean, and you, it's interesting because these words have become so famous, among the most famous Adams ever uttered, but it's not clear what he meant. And it's not even that clear to me that they meant that much, but it is fun to talk about. To me, the one thing I know for a fact is Jefferson's still in there buzzing around in Adams's mind. And that, I just find that extraordinary.
0: Absolutely. That's the most important part of this, that here he is, 91 years old, dying of sheer old age, really. And he could be thinking about his late wife, his brilliant son, John Quincy Adams, his agency in the Revolution. You know, this is a time when he could be reflecting on a whole series of things, and again, trying to assess his own legacy in American life. But as you say, also drugged on laudanum and the kind of vagueness of those last hours of one's life. The fact that Jefferson was still rattling around in there is so important, because Adams loved Jefferson in spite of everything. And Jefferson was a little more lukewarm about this. He was glad to renew the friendship, and he admired Adams up to a point. But Jefferson would have been incapable of really loving John Adams. That's they had very different temperaments.
1: That's true, and I think that was always true. I mean, certainly you see it in the letters that Adams writes when Jefferson first arrives in Paris to join Adams and Benjamin Franklin. And Adams just writes one effusive letter after another about what a great guy this is. Jefferson is never feeling that way. I think Jefferson to Adams was the cool kid in a way. He was Mozart to Salieri. And he was a frustration to Adams too, because of course Adams was such a different creature than Jefferson was. Jefferson was such a mystery. He was, the American Sphinx, as Joseph Ellis calls him. So you can see he was just this conundrum that Adams could not figure out. He didn't say very much, that used to drive Adams crazy. All the way through, you see that Adams is thinking more about Jefferson than Jefferson about Adams. It's not to say that Adams is liking Jefferson more, but he's always thinking about him. When Jefferson retires from Secretary of State, Adams writes several different letters about that, finally saying, "Good riddance to bad wear," he writes to Abigail. He's always thinking about Jefferson.
0: I agree with you. So Jefferson is elegant and he's civil and he has beautiful posture and he keeps his teeth. He's a creature out of a Jane Austen novel. He's this extraordinary man from Virginia. He's an aristocrat. He always says the right thing. He has an absolutely beautiful pen. People have a hard time getting to know Jefferson, but once they know him, they really just feel so connected to his mind. They're so impressed by him. And here's Adams, who's sort of dumpy and has bad teeth and never has a thought that he doesn't find a way to express and is self-divided and self-destructive and self-pitying and so on. And so it's almost, Don Quixote versus Sancho Panza. So Adams sort of looks up to this interesting Virginia gentleman, this man of the Enlightenment and aristocrat. And yet he thinks he's the superior guy, Adams does, because A, he doesn't have any slaves, and he's not going to have to prevaricate about any of that. And he tells the truth about human nature, and Jefferson, love him or not, is filled with strange illusions about human possibility that make no sense to a realist and a Calvinist like John Adams.
1: Yeah, Adams definitely thinks that he's right and Jefferson's wrong about most things. He also writes in a letter to Jefferson, and my thanks for that is you're way more popular than I am.

0: I mean, he sees himself as a truth teller. He sees himself as somebody who's willing to take the tough side of any position. Of course, this goes all the way back to the Boston Massacre when he defends British soldiers. And he sees this as a virtue. One of his greatest virtues is that he's willing to sort of fall on his own sword for the sake of the betterment of humankind and certainly for the betterment of Americans. And yet, again and again, Jefferson and Benjamin Franklin does the same thing to Adams, where by making, bad choices and wrong decisions, he ends up being way more popular than Adams is. The problem with Adams is, I think he's right in a way. I mean, I think many of what things Adams thought were true, but Adams is just more than most of us. I mean, he's vain, but then that sort of evil twin of vanity is envy. And he's got this tremendous envy for Jefferson, but that, he also truly likes him. I mean, there's no question that he liked the guy, but he envied the heck out of him too.
1: He envies Jefferson. He envies Washington. He envies Franklin. I mean, the list is long. And as you
0: Here's
1: say
0: one.
1: several times in your book, Adams was only really sure that he was the full Adams if he were unpopular and saying things that people didn't want to hear. If he had been popular, he would have run away from it as fast as he could because he regarded that as maybe demagogic or playing to the people. You know, he prided himself on being miserable, but he took joy somehow in the very fact that he was unpopular.
0: Absolutely. I mean, for him, one of the definitions of virtue was that it would be unpopular. He wrote that. I mean, I think he really, the most pure kind of virtue was the one that made you unpopular. And several times he did act in an extraordinary way that did make him unpopular. What's interesting, though, is his whole theory of what drives humans is that we all want to be liked.
1: Rage for distinction.
0: And yet here he keeps doing these things that make him unliked. But it's wanting the distinction, it's wanting stature, and it's also wanting to be liked. But it was an extraordinary self-sabotaging nature. But again, to go back to the point you make, that's virtue, to be willing to fall on your sword for the good of all.
1: Somebody has to tell the American people that they're just like the people everywhere else and that human nature wasn't jettisoned in the crossing of the Atlantic and we're not going to have a utopia because there are no utopias. And everyone that loved Jefferson, and almost everyone at some point loved Jefferson before they were disillusioned, they wondered, can he really mean this, that humans are capable of indefinite perfectibility and that we can live largely without government and that humans are going to be their best selves nearly always? Someone like Adams must have just thought, what is it with this guy? Has he not looked around?
0: I mean, of course, Jefferson had a lot of company in the Enlightenment, people who thought the same, who thought that human beings were just going to keep perfecting themselves. And I mean, there's still people who believe that now, and it's a wonderful idea. I think if you sort of came of age in the Enlightenment, I can imagine that happening because it's this sudden sort of acceleration into knowledge and into understanding human nature and understanding new ways to live. It's coming out of the Dark Ages and the Middle Ages, and it must have felt very exciting, a little bit like, America in the early 20th century when all these new technologies come around. People become very optimistic when they start to think, oh, well, this is a whole new world. This is something new under the sun. And Adams, of course, keeps saying, it's not. The rules are the same. The facts are different, but the rules of human nature are the same, and they're immutable.
1: Absolutely. And I think that makes their dialogue, their debate, so much more important for American history than the debate between Jefferson and Hamilton. Because it's the Jefferson-Adams debate that really, I think, is the center of our national experiment, which is, are we up to it? And are we an exceptional nation? And if so, how? What do we do about the unresolved pressures in human nature? I think Adams and Jefferson both wanted a republic. It's not clear that Hamilton did. We need to take a break. This is fascinating. I'm so glad that we're having this conversation. Jim Ratzenberger, author of A Perfect Coincidence, Extraordinary Friendship and Astonishing Deaths of John Adams and Thomas Jefferson. But it's so much more than about the deaths of these two great men. We'll be back in just a moment. Stay tuned, everyone.
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1: The album of the week on Out of the Box is the new one from Pokey Lafarge called Rent Money. I'm Paul Shagrew. 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
3: Welcome back to this special edition of Listening to America. Jim Ratzenberger, I read your book on 1908. That's the year that Roosevelt retires from public life, or, well, pretends to. The biggest mistake Roosevelt ever made was on his election in 1904, saying he would not stand for a third term. But he keeps that vow, at least temporarily. And William Howard Taft is his close friend and sort of protege. He hands the mantle over to him. Taft soon becomes a disappointment. Anyway, it's a fascinating moment in American history, and you've written a brilliant book about that. That's how I first got to know your work. And now this book came, and I'm so delighted to have it. So let me ask you this question. You know, this is a time when Jefferson's place in American memory is in free fall. He's lost a lot of ground in the last 30 years and is now almost seen as the poster child for the unresolved race questions of the founding generation, and a contemptible hypocrite, and helped to dispossess Native Americans, and was duplicitous, and had a Machiavellian streak that's not really covered by his superficial grace and civility and so on. It's a rough time for Jefferson, and Adams has been rising. David McCullough helped that. Joe Ellis has done a good deal of work in that way. Joanne Freeman has recently written a book on Adams. Now you have. Your book is pretty hard on Thomas Jefferson. I do think you think that he's a contemptible hypocrite in many respects.
4: I do. I think that's partly based on how he treats John Adams. I think he uses John Adams rather badly. The way he uses John Adams is he kind of needs a foil. His argument is that when he arrives in New York to join the federal government, that the Federalists are heading towards monarchy, that that's what they really crave. And maybe Hamilton did. Washington says that's really not what we all want. And he brings Adams into this. And it's Adams' own fault, because Adams keeps writing these things about monarchy and aristocracy that sound like he's recommending it, when in fact, he's not saying we should have this. He's saying this is how it goes. There will be an aristocracy, whether you want one or not. But Jefferson finds Adams, I think, sort of convenient to blame as being, you know, part of this move towards wanting an aristocracy. So I think that's part of what drove me away from Jefferson. Clay, I still think about this a lot, because as a young man, I loved Jefferson. I later came to turn towards Adams. I think that's because I became a bit of a curmudgeon myself. And I love his honesty. I love his immediacy. But even since finishing the book, I've been thinking about this. It's not in the book, maybe. What I really admire about Jefferson is his manners. Adams did not have good manners. You know, people would come visit Adams, friends would, he'd go off into the corner with a newspaper. Jefferson had good manners. Now, it sounds like a small thing, but good manners is the beginning of civilization, in a way, I think. If you meet each other with good manners, then you can have a conversation and not see each other as enemies. This is a conversation that's going to go on in my mind probably for the rest of my life between Adams and Jefferson. Jefferson is a very likable guy. He's just extraordinarily disappointing. And there are moments when you wonder, is he sincere? Or is he a character out of Molière play? Is he Tartuffe? You know, is this all just a show for him to get what he wants? I think the truth is that most historians have come to, and I think I'm probably here, is he's both at the same time. And we know this could be true because we all know people who are like this, and we probably, all of us are like this a bit, where we say certain things and we believe certain things, and then we go and do something that contradicts that 5 minutes later. So he's very human. It's just he does it on such a grand scale, and because slavery is involved, it just has more sort of moral impact than the rest of our lives, I think. You know, I'm not giving you a totally clean answer to this question, and the reason for that is it's not resolved in my own mind. It is true that I have a lot of disappointment with him. He deserves it, but I do think he brought things to the conversation in his correspondence, which I'm sure we'll talk about later in life with Adams. Adams kept that correspondence going by constantly writing with urgency, but Jefferson's the one who steered it away from bad places, who kept it civil. When Adams would sort of like start picking at a wound, Jefferson had the good sense and decency to say, let's not go there, my friend. Let's get back to a friendly conversation and an interesting debate rather than going at each other.
3: So we'll come back to the correspondence. I think you've got it exactly right, of course. But back to why Adams could be perceived as a monarchist and an aristocrat. This is a weird conundrum, isn't it, in his life? Because he says a zillion times to Mercy Otis Warren and to Jefferson and anybody at Rush, anyone else who will listen, you've all misunderstood me. For the rest of my life, I'm going to be labeled this way, and it's just not true, and it's not fair. But the fact is, he wrote those books, and he wrote them in a sloppy way. You acknowledge that they're a pastiche in many respects. They're compilations. We would say plagiarism today, but that wasn't an issue then. They're hastily done. And his view is that humans are rascals, and that in any society, you may be born equal, but you don't stay equal very long. And there are certain people who are always going to be stronger, more beautiful, more wealthy, etc. And they're going to have unusual amounts of power and authority in the society. And if you think you can erase that, as say maybe Karl Marx might have thought you would erase it, or Lenin, you're just nuts. That people are going to distinguish themselves, and there's going to be a hierarchy in this certain families, the Otises or the Adams or the Hamiltons or the Randolphs or the Fitzhughes are going to always wind up on top. That's how it works. And if you pretend that it's otherwise, you're just making a terrible mistake. I think that's what he was trying to say, don't you?
4: I do.
3: But yes. It sounds to him like saying, so we may as well give the aristocrats the Senate, and maybe, you know, and he's always maybe squinting at a constitutional monarchy might be more stable. So he says things in his books for which he then is held accountable for the rest of his life, and rightly so, I think. In other words, if he had been a clearer writer and had just said, look, humans don't stay equal very long, and every society is going to have to deal with that, that's one thing. But he's always making it seem as if there might be better ways of organizing this. And I think that he's wrong to say that he's been misunderstood. If he's misunderstood, it's because he didn't explain himself clearly.
4: Absolutely. I think it's his own fault that he was misunderstood. It's a question whether anyone ever read any of his books all the way through, because they were so turgid. They're very hard to read. Most of us can agree from the way history works is that there always will be those in power. How they get there, they don't necessarily have to be born with a title or born rich, but there will be those who achieve tremendous success. We know who they are now, Elon Musk, Jeff Bezos, and they will have extraordinary amounts and extraordinary influence in government. But you know, where he got into trouble was when he started coming up with methods of what to do about it. We'll give them their own chamber.
3: Give them the Senate.
4: Given the Senate to ostracize them.
3: And then he did other things too, Jim. I mean, like the whole ridiculous thing about swords and titles of nobility and so on.
4: I'm sort of with him on that. And I'll tell you why. At least I understand where he's thinking. He's saying that you have to make going into government an attractive possibility for talented people who could go make $1 billion. And the way you do that is, you give it all these titles and all these fancy, you know, accoutrements. And, you know, he's a line where he says, I think it's to Rush, he says, you know, I hate this stuff more than anyone does, all these titles and all this nonsense. I'm not sure that's true. But he says, I hate all this, but it's the efficacy of pageantry is what he calls it. That's a letter to Elbridge Gerry. The efficacy of pageantry. And I think he has a point. It's why we still want our Supreme Court justices wearing black robes. They don't have to wear black robes, you know, because they get paid, what, $200,000, $250,000 a year. They could go work at a law firm and get paid $3 million a year. So you're trying to invest the office with something. So again, he just—
3: Okay, fair enough. I grant you that. And even Madison, I think, might have said, yes, to give, there needs to be some reverence or majesty to make this work, because we don't have any particular other glues to make it work. And the second defense I'd make of Adams is that he and Washington are making up America as they go along. They don't know what protocols we're going to need and so on. But all I'm saying is, if there's a suspicion that you're a monarchist, and then you start asking for the president to be called His Excellency and the preservers, you know, you're going to get it. You have set yourself up for ridicule, and he does it again and again and again in his life. He can't help it.
4: He can't help it. He's the world's greatest self-sabotager. I mean, he just keeps setting a trap and then walking into it.
3: He loves it.
4: It's fascinating. I mean, Jefferson is so fascinating because he's such a mystery. But Adams is equally fascinating because he just keeps self-sabotaging. It's a pathology, really.
3: It is a pathology. So let's just look at the trajectory of their friendship. I'll start and then you correct it. They meet in 1775 and they become pretty close in 1776 and Band of Brothers and Two of the Five who create the Declaration of Independence. And then they wind up going off to Europe at about the same time and they share dinners and they work with Franklin with different attitudes towards Franklin. And things are really going swimmingly. Abigail Adams calls Jefferson one of the choice ones of the earth. And she says, "My husband has nobody else besides you that really is his equal to be able to talk about these questions," and so on. And then when they get back, comes the Thomas Paine Rights of Man book pamphlet, and Jefferson sends that little prefatory note saying it's the heresies are finally being addressed. It's time that somebody takes this on. Clearly an attack on Adams' writings. Adams knows it. Jefferson knows it. Jefferson lies and says, "Really, that's not what I was intending," when we know that's exactly what he was intending. That was a blow, and that was the first big blow. Maybe Shay's Rebellion also, but the first blow to the friendship was when Adams said, "This guy might be attacking me behind my back," and then instead of just owning it, he tries to prevaricate and convince me that I shouldn't take it seriously. I think that's when he said there's a character issue in this great man.
4: Yeah, I think you're right. The Rights of Man preface, Jefferson says it's just a note that he wrote when he returned a book,
3: A cover letter.
4: a cover. Yeah, but it wasn't meant to be in the book. But the
3: Right.
4: publisher took it and put it in the book.
3: As one would, with Thomas
4: As
3: Jefferson.
4: yes, whether that's true or not, whether Jefferson meant it to be in the book or not, I'll take Jefferson's word on that.
3: I agree with him
4: Of course,
3: there.
4: he skips town with Madison. They go on this journey up north.
3: Their botanizing tour, 1791.
4: This all blows up. And then Jefferson comes back to town and realizes he better make peace with Adams, and he writes him a letter and says, "You and I have always known that we differ on politics." And Adams says, "I don't remember ever talking about
3: That was
4: politics."
3: a cheap one. Adam says, "Hey, we've never even had a discussion about the nature of government."
4: I don't really believe that,
3: He's
4: sir.
3: in a bad mood.
4: He's in a bad, yeah. They kind of repair from that.
3: They get through it.
4: They get through it because, and Jefferson's real enemy in this is Hamilton. Adams is kind of collateral damage during this period, I think, because Jefferson's going after Hamilton, who he just despises. It's not really until Adams becomes president that the fangs come out from Jefferson, because Jefferson's his vice president, just starts going behind his back in all sorts of ways. And Adams didn't know everything until later. He didn't know that, for example, that Jefferson had given money to James Callender until Callender wrote about that later on after Adams was out of office. But he was.
3: Callender's this scurrilous journalist who's attacking Adams and calling him a hermaphrodite and wholly unfit for
4: Yes.
3: office. And Jefferson's giving him grocery money, he says, during this period. And so eventually the Adams family will learn that Jefferson was paying this guy to write dirt about his so-called friend and his president. Of course, that's going to damage the friendship. And for Abigail Adams, that was it.
4: That was it, yes. And there were other things. He was meeting with Aaron Burr to try to bring in New York into the Republican fold. He was doing it all while he was vice president. Now, I mean, to us, it seems particularly horrible because we think of a vice president being in the same party as a president. In those days, before the 12th Amendment, it was still possible to have a vice president and a president in opposing parties. So you can't blame Jefferson the way you might blame a vice president now for trying to undermine his president. But
3: But it was
4: he
3: disloyal to an administration that he was a part of.
4: right. Yeah. He was extraordinarily disloyal to Adams during this period. Had back channel communications with the French.
3: Starts a newspaper to attack the administration and denies it.
4: Yep. It was pretty terrible what he did. Now, of course, he would say it was pretty terrible what Adams did, signing the Alien and Sedition Acts, including a sedition act that very well could have put Thomas Jefferson in jail.
3: This is 1798 during the Quasi-War, and the country overreacts and writes the Alien Naturalization and Sedition Acts, which Adams isn't sponsoring, but he signs into law. And the Sedition Act made it illegal essentially to write anything or say anything negative about the current administration. So Jefferson said those were laws should have been written in the 9th or 10th century. And Jefferson is right about that,
4: Yeah.
3: but that's not the basis of the break in their friendship.
4: Well, it's the beginning of it because Adams, gets wind of what's going on behind his back. But it's really not until the election of 1800 where Jefferson beats him. It's a very complicated election, of course. Adams is defeated and humiliated, and he leaves the morning of Jefferson's inauguration, March 4th, 1801, at 4 in the morning, catches a stage back to Quincy and doesn't have a exchange a word with Jefferson for the next 12 years. So he's bitter. He's very bitter. He's bitter at Jefferson. He's frankly bitter at the entire country for having done this to him, for throwing him out. He thought he had tried to save the country from war with France, and he had. He did. And he had reason to think, again, that he'd fallen on his sword for the sake of the country and had saved them from a terrible fate. And we should all be grateful for that.
3: He was right. And it was one of the most courageous things that any early president of the United States did. He was right.
4: Adams was not a good politician. I mean, he'd been a great politician in Congress in 1775 and 1776, but he was not a man for what America became, where you have to have constituencies and where there has to be a little bit of slyness and conversations behind people's backs and that sort of thing. And also being able to frame a conversation, to frame an argument in exactly the way you want it framed. Jefferson framed the distinction between republicanism and federalism as between liberty and monarchy. That wasn't really true, but like any great politician, he framed it that way, and he convinced a lot of people that that's what it was.
3: The most brilliant framer of the national narrative until Abraham Lincoln, certainly. And he continues until almost our time to ride highest amongst the founding fathers. The collapse of Jefferson began in the 1980s and continues to this day. So let me ask you this question. You know, there was this key moment that I just love and lament when Adams is president, Jefferson's vice president, as you say. We didn't have ticketing then, so they're the two most well-regarded people. But they're not really in sync. But early on, they meet on the street, and Adams sort of says, maybe we can work kind of almost like co-president. Let's really work together. Let's cooperate. And Jefferson goes back, and he makes the mistake of writing to his closest friend, Madison, and says, what about this? This seems like kind of this. I like this guy, and I think we could probably figure this out. And Madison says, nope, do not send that letter. You're going to regret it. You're going to have to break with this guy. I think that was one of Madison's worst moments, because I think Jefferson would have liked, out of his own love and respect for Adams and his belief in harmony and his love of the Republic, to work out some sort of a coalition with Adams. I don't know if it would have worked out, because their partisans on both sides were going to try to prevent that. But I think Madison did a terrible thing there. I don't know how you feel.
4: Yeah, I agree with that. I think Jefferson was sincere in that letter. It was absolutely the case. There was this little window of opportunity at the very beginning of Adams' administration. Even before his inauguration, he met with Jefferson. And Abigail, too, thought they could be friends, and people even were talking about maybe a kind of a co-presidency. I doubt that would have happened. But yes, I do wonder, it's one of those what ifs. What if Madison had given Adams the letter? It would have changed things, right? It would have set things off on a different track, I think.
3: This is what I love most about Jefferson. He's a harmony obsessive. He wants to accommodate. He wants to speak to you in the language that will most appeal to you and build a working friendship and so on. I think he meant it. I think he thought, Adams is not a perfect guy. There are all sorts of issues with him, but he is an ardent Republican. We're of the same basic political stamp. He can be trusted. I can help him. And it's better if the government is in unity than if it's self-divided. I think this was a purely beautiful impulse on Jefferson's side. There was no political posturing in it whatsoever, I don't think. Do you?
4: I don't think so. I mean, I think there was a lot of political posturing with Jefferson, but I think there are also moments that are extraordinarily sincere. And I think this was one of them. And I think Jefferson did not want to be president. He made that point to Madison, too.
3: Not then, anyway.
4: Not then. It's, again, there's a little self-interest there, because he knows whoever comes after Washington is probably going to have a hard time of it.
3: Says he's going to be left holding the bag. I mean, literally uses that metaphor.
4: He uses that metaphor. And so is Jefferson thinking, well, I'll let Adams take the fall and then I'll come in.
3: I disagreed with that in the book. You said that. I mean, yes, of course, he understood this. But yeah. I don't think he was like, this maybe put me in a better position a few years from now. I think he was thinking, who could possibly follow George Washington? Nothing good can come of this, right?
4: Yeah, I agree. I guess I accused Jefferson of wanting to, you know, set himself up for 4 years from then. But I think he certainly sincerely did not want it then. Wrote to Adams, this is going to be a tough job.
3: We need to take a break. I'm so enjoying this conversation. The book, A Perfect Coincidence of Extraordinary Friendship and Astonishing Deaths of John Adams and Thomas Jefferson. Jim Rassenberger will be back in just a moment.
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3: Welcome back. I'm talking to Jim Rassenberger about his great new book, which I heartily recommend, A Perfect Coincidence. So there's so many things I want to talk about. We have to give time to the correspondence here, the retirement correspondence, which is my favorite chapter in the life of both of them, frankly. But starting with this slavery. So, you know, in that late correspondence, there's this heartbreaking letter that Adams writes during the Missouri Compromise. You know this as well as anyone. And he says, you know, I've never really brought this up. Trust that you and Washington and Patrick Henry know what you're doing. I'm a Northerner. It's bewildering to me, but I've never brought it up. But now with the Missouri Compromise, I have these nightmares of black armies and white armies in the night. That was such a carefully crafted, and he does not want to upset Jefferson. He loves Jefferson, and he does think these Southerners, they're going to have to work this thing out down there, and these are good men. But the delicacy with which he puts this to this old friend is really remarkable to me. And here's what I don't like about Jefferson in this respect. He could easily have said in response to that, A, thank you for the grace with which you wrote that letter, and B, I share your concerns. And believe me, slavery is the thing that will destroy my historical reputation. He can't do it. He wants to talk about the weather. He wants to talk about the grandchildren. He wants to talk about classics. He wants to talk about origins of American Indians. Jefferson refuses to wrestle Adams to the ground when Adams really wants to have a cage match with Jefferson for about 12 years.
4: Yeah. Well, I think they know this could blow up their friendship. They have to talk about it after the Missouri Compromise, because you just can't avoid it after that. And I think they both became aware of the fact that this was going to break the country sooner or later. They both say that in different ways. They may have been surprised that it took until 1861 to happen, but they both knew it was coming at that point, because it's such an irony that it's Jefferson's greatest contribution to the country is the Louisiana Purchase. And yet this is the thing that's going to break the country, because as the country moves west, every single new state is going to be faced with this question, slave or free? And it's going to raise the issue again. And it's not just a moral issue, it's a political issue. Who gets more Congress people? Who gets more senators? So it's such a fraught topic. Adams had never raised it with Jefferson before that. Not once, because he knows it's too sensitive. I think Adams, like many at the time, many Northerners, wanted union. You know, to have union was the most important thing. I mean, Daniel Webster would basically put his political career on union. Because you have to make a choice in a way. We're going to compromise with the South on slavery. We're saying it's because for union. And I think Adams was in that camp. Of course, you know, by 1820, they start to realize this isn't going away and this is going to break us. And they both write different letters to different people saying this is bad. This is very bad for the country. And it is going to be the thing that ultimately destroys the Union.
3: A fire bell in the night, says Jefferson. And he says, this is this line of demarcation.
4: Yeah.
3: This only ends one way. And he was, of course, right.
4: And Adams writes to his daughter-in-law and says, you would think me mad if I told you my fears of what's going to happen to the country. So they both recognize it, because they're intelligent men who understand how this is going to go. I think it's an extraordinary moment.
3: So one of the things I've discovered about Jefferson in now a lifetime of looking at him is that he had this aura. And I don't know how he communicated it, Jim, but he made sure that everyone that got to know him knew that there was a sort of a condition that you don't confront this issue directly. People tiptoed around it around him, or they didn't bring it up. But all of his most serious Enlightenment friends, from Condorcet to Lafayette to Adams to Franklin, were abolitionists. And they all knew that Jefferson had this terrible problem at the core of his character and his life. And yet it became clear somehow that the tacit agreement was that to be close to Thomas Jefferson was not to bring it up, which is a pretty astonishing quiet power that Jefferson had over other people.
4: It is. It's true. I hadn't really thought about that. Yeah, there is that, the carriage ride that when Lafayette in 1824 visits Monticello, the report from, I'm forgetting the name of the guy who took them on this carriage ride, but he reported that Lafayette did raise the subject, saying, you know, I expected when I came back here that slavery would be dealt with. That would be the first time Lafayette brought that up, right? But you're absolutely right that people would not confront him on it. You didn't want to upset Jefferson. He was such a nice guy to be with and so polite himself. And it would have been so impolite to raise this awful topic. And particularly, you know, everybody knew about Sally Hemings by this point because James Callender had written about it. And you wouldn't want to go near that because it was so insulting to your host or to your friend.
3: Yeah, I think you're right. So as long as we're there on Callender, so Callender is this person from the British Isles who comes to Philadelphia. Jefferson realizes that he's a good hothead and a scurrilous journalist, and he encourages him to write on behalf of liberty and the small R Republicans and so on. And then he somehow turns his attention away when Callender's attacking Adams in the most vicious sort of way. Well, then, as you know, Jefferson's daughter Mariah dies in 1804 in April, and Abigail Adams comes out of a long, angry silence. One of my favorite moments in the whole story, and she writes this condolence letter to Jefferson and basically says, I'm paraphrasing, but even though I think you're a schnook, and even though a long time ago I lost any real respect for you, I remember that moment when your daughter came to Europe and I befriended her. And I see now that she's died, and I can't help but reach out to you with a parent's sympathy for what you must be going through. And then Jefferson, as you know, makes one of the colossal mistakes of his life. Instead of just saying, thank you, madam, I so appreciate that, you know, the tares have been sown between us, but don't, you know, all that stuff that Jefferson would be likely to say, he says, and one thing only has really bothered me about your husband when he left office, the midnight appointments and putting people in office that were my sworn enemies. And he said, this was ungentlemanly and maybe not even constitutional. Man, did he touch off her wrath. Tell us what happened.
4: He ends that letter by saying, but I have forgiven him.
3: Yeah, forgiven him.
4: And boy, oh boy, you forgive him after what you did with James Callender? And she just tears into him. It's, I can't quote lines. I wish I could from the letter, but it's a beauty. And by the end of it, Jefferson has decided I will never have another word with that woman ever. And it becomes one of the conditions that he says with Benjamin Rush when he agrees later to correspond with Adams is she shall never be mentioned.
3: I don't think anybody that we have a document for has ever been harder on him to his face than Abigail Adams in 1804. And first of all, she gave him a lesson in the Constitution. She said, well, I've read the Constitution. My husband was president until March 4th, 1801. And that means he can appoint anyone he wants. That's his duty as president. So stop talking about his midnight appointments. And secondly, then she says, and it beautifully, not mentioning Sally Hemings, of course, but she says, so the serpent that you cherished has bit you, and then she's just done. So then Jefferson writes back and tries to explain himself, but he's lying now. And then finally, they just stop. And as you say, when Rush brings them back together in 1811 and 1812, Jefferson says, one condition, she shall never be mentioned again. That doesn't hold. After a while, things soften, and they exchange a couple of stiff little letters.
4: Yes, it holds for a while. In fact, he mentions it to Rush. He sends the entire correspondence to Rush, so that Rush can see how terrible Abigail had been to him. And Rush writes back and says, essentially, I understand, but still, you should really consider this. I think that's in 1811. It's really not until later on, after Edward Coles, who's a neighbor of Jefferson's, visits John Adams, and he says some nice things to Adams that Jefferson has said about Adams, and Adams then says, I've always loved Jefferson and I love him still. And Coles reports this back to Jefferson, and Jefferson says, this is enough. And that's when they can communicate again. But it's an extraordinary story. I mean, we haven't mentioned how the dream, the great dream that Rush has that he writes to Adams about in 1809, he says, I have had a dream. This is, by the way, I should say, the Philadelphia physician, Dr. Benjamin Rush, who was a mutual friend of each of theirs.
3: Signer of the Declaration, advisor to the Lewis and Clark expedition, the hero of the yellow fever crisis in 1793 in Philadelphia. This is a great man and the father of American dream psychology. And he has an actual dream.
4: And he's an actual dream, and he dreams. It's an odd dream, because in this dream, he's handed a book and then he reads from a book. It's a history written in the future that says that Adams and Jefferson reconciled and then they die at nearly the same time and go up to heaven. So it's extraordinary. And he writes this to Adams, and Adams basically says, dream on, Rush. But that's sort of the beginning of this. And it's finally on January 1st, 1812, Adams writes to Jefferson this rather awkward letter, stiff, but also he talks about homespun. And Jefferson thinks he's talking about pieces of cloth, which is literally what homespun is. But in fact, he's talking about a pamphlet that John Quincy Adams.
3: Well, but you have to remember that the enclosure of the books didn't come with the letter. So Jefferson's later, like, what is homespun?
4: Yes, right. So Jefferson writes this long, wonderful thing about Virginia homespun, comparing the cloths of New England to the cloths of Virginia. So it gets off to a bit of a misunderstanding. To jump ahead a bit to when Abigail does finally go on to the bottom of the letter that John's writing and writes a little note just to say hi. It's in the summer of 1813, which is such an extraordinary summer in this correspondence, because I think, I don't know if you agree, but the whole thing kind of clunks along awkwardly in the first couple of years. But that summer, a few things happen. Benjamin Rush dies. Nabby Adams, the daughter of John and Abigail, is dying of breast cancer at home. And there's some other things that are happening, but Abigail writes this note. And then Jefferson writes back, and by the time Abigail gets that back, Nabby Adams has died. They really come back together again over grief. So many times grief does join them. It's this human thing they share over everything else.
3: Yeah, so Nabby dies of breast cancer. It's just excruciating to think of the mastectomies that she had to endure without anesthetic. And I mean, it's just a horrible story about medicine in this era. And then she dies, and Jefferson learns of this, and he writes a letter of condolence to John Adams. And then this is Jefferson at his absolute finest. And Adams says, the best letter that ever was. And my goodness, and thank you. And so Jefferson has this grace that you talked about earlier in our conversation. And when Jefferson's on at full grace, there's nothing like it in American history. I mean, he can write the best condolence letter in the world.
4: The letter he writes in 1818 when Abigail dies is extraordinary. It's hard not to tear up.
3: I do. I choke up every time.
4: It's extraordinary. And it's not like just like he's a good writer. It's he means it.
3: You know that his own grief is in that letter.
4: Yes. And remember, they've known each other for 50 years. Their families were together when they were together in France. Jefferson got the news from Lafayette that his youngest daughter had died of whooping cough back in Virginia. They've been through so much grief together. You know, the Adamses not lost Nabby Adams. They lost the daughter to breast cancer. They earlier lost a son, Charles.
3: Charles to alcoholism, and Thomas was hardly better.
4: Yep. You see these recognitions, particularly as they get older, that they are human before anything else. And by the end, they are expressing great affection for each other. And it's quite wonderful.
3: But as we have said before, Jim, Adams did the heavy lifting.
4: Yeah.
3: He's the one who kept it going. Jefferson wrote one letter to about four from Adams. Adams was always early on, especially wanted to keep picking fights with Jefferson. I demand that you say this. I demand that you explain this. You were wrong about this. I want to explain myself. And Jefferson's always, let's just bring this. He doesn't say this, but let's bring this down. Let's talk about weather. Let's talk about things that are innocuous. Let's talk about areas where we both agree. And I'm disappointed in Jefferson. I guess that's the only reason that the correspondence could survive this moment. But I would have liked it if they had really tried to explain themselves to each other in this correspondence. And Jefferson just didn't want to go there. It is also important to remember that Jefferson is a celebrity now, and Adams is alone up in Massachusetts. So Jefferson's deluged with letters, and Adams is lonely and wanting correspondence.
4: Jefferson's getting about 25 letters a week, and he responds to every one of them at some length. He's getting visitors constantly. He is a huge celebrity. That's true. And so he doesn't have the time. But also, it's as we sort of began by talking about this, Jefferson is more in Adams' mind than Adams is in Jefferson's mind. I think that's just the way it was. Jefferson had more things. Of course, he's founding the University of Virginia in these last years. He's got a lot going on. If you think of that, I think it's extraordinary how much he does respond to Adams. He does take Adams up on some of Adams' sort of metaphysical musings.
3: As long as it's about Plato or classical literature.
4: Jefferson takes him on and responds to this. But he ends the letter by saying, you know, but I'm not really somebody who likes to talk about these things I know nothing about. If I know one thing, it's that I love you. And that's what matters. And that's the only time I think Jefferson ever uses the word love towards Adams. And it's beautiful. I think it's in 1819, 1819. If you love Adams, his candor, his self-deprecation, and his self-knowledge, and which I think practically sometimes allows him to remove his self-interest and his partisanship and his feelings from a situation. For example, with the Treaty of Paris, he really did not like Benjamin Franklin, but he was able to take that off the table and admire Franklin's work during the Treaty of Paris. So that's the wonderful thing about Adams. I think the wonderful thing about Jefferson is, we talked earlier about his good manners, but also the fact he never complained. He was a stoic in many wonderful ways. Where Adams is constantly complaining about his life, Jefferson very seldom complains. He's very admirable in that way. Even when things get very tough later in his life, Jefferson never says anything negative about his life. It's quite an admirable personal quality, I think.
3: He's not self-referential. He's not self-pitying. He's a stoic. Early on, he decided he was going to follow the ancient stoics, nothing too much in any direction. There's a famous story when Daniel Webster was visiting him that an overseer comes in at the breakfast table and says, oh, your mill dam fell apart last night because of the flood. And Jefferson says, okay, we'll talk to you later. And Webster's like, this is like a $20,000 setback to a man who's on the brink of bankruptcy. And yet Jefferson is imperturbable. And I don't think that was a pose. I think Jefferson had trained himself to be that man.
4: I think that's true. I think there are about five or six moments that I count where he loses that and he goes a little off the rails. For understandable reasons, after his wife dies.
3: Yes.
4: The times when he confronts his debt, where he's devastated.
3: I'll never sleep again until this is settled. Then he orders wine.
4: And life is not worth living. He says that in a number of different situations. After the Missouri Compromise, he's quite devastated. And of course, he's realizing at that same time, in 1819, he's realized that he's just come into $20,000 more debt because he secured a loan for
3: co-signing for an in-law.
4: For an in-law, and that guy went bankrupt. So Jefferson's in terrible financial trouble in the end. And how he gets through those last years, I think, is extraordinary. I don't think most of us could do it.
3: No.
4: And not just get through them, but continue operating so effectively, writing letters, founding the University of Virginia, and doing so many other things at the same time. It's just a remarkable way that he channeled his resources, the mental energy. Maybe it's just compartmentalization. He was certainly good at that. But the mental energy he put into getting on with things, even when he had very horrible things happening in his life.
3: No, he's talking about Monticello in Virginia as an idyll of harmony and all this. And then you think it's really gone with the wind. It's just darkness in every direction in the last 10 years of his life. His son-in-law is essentially mentally ill. One of his granddaughters is being beaten by her husband. Some of the slaves are being killed by overseers and relatives. I mean, his debt is just overwhelming him. And you think it's just a nightmare world of everything that went wrong in the slaveocracy of the South. And Jefferson is serenely taking the temperature twice a day and writing these beautiful letters and organizing his library and so on. Joseph Ellis is a good friend of mine. And he said, as you know, Jefferson had this capacity to compartmentalize his life and keep things from talking to each other. Whereas here's the difference. Adams couldn't. Adams didn't have any walls. Everything ate at everything else in Adams all the time.
4: Well, you felt like if Adams, a pinball was like bouncing around inside his head all the time. Yeah, no, it's true. I quote F. Scott Fitzgerald in the book twice.
3: Yes.
4: I quote him early on, a line from The Crack Up that he wrote. It was published in Esquire. And he says, the definition of intelligence is the ability to hold two opposing ideas in mind at the same time and yet still function. The next line after that in his essay, I quote later in the book, which is, he says, for example, to know that things are hopeless and yet continue to act as if there is hope. And both, I think, apply to Jefferson to a T. He could hold two opposing ideas in his mind at the same time and continue to operate. And he also could hold on to hope. He loves hope. He has a wonderful letter to Maria Causeway when he writes about how wonderful it is to hope. It gets you through life. He could do it even when things were quite dire, as they were in the last years of his life. And I think that's quite extraordinary.
3: Jim Ratzenberger, that's a great place to stop for the moment. A perfect coincidence in the extraordinary friendship and astonishing deaths of John Adams and Thomas Jefferson. Thank you very much to our listeners. We'll see you next week for another important edition of Listening to America.
9: 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For the past few years, corn and soybean farmers have experienced low commodity prices and increased costs for fertilizer and fuel. Many of them worry about whether they'll turn a profit this year and concerned about it being a repeat of the 1980s farm crisis. More on that story just ahead. It's here and now on 89.5. Absolutely perfect today. Sunny skies, high temperature near 80. Tonight, clear, low dropping back to around 63. Broken clouds in Norfolk, currently 78 degrees. 2 o'clock at 89.5. It's here and now.
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12: I'm Robin Young. It's Here and Now. Coming up, the Supreme Court rejected President Trump's mail-in voting restrictions for the midterms for lack of time, but didn't rule on constitutionality. What happens in 2028?
11: Also, more doomsday warnings about AI. What are we learning about AI swarms, self-sacrifices, and concerning behavior?
12: And after seeing kids trick-or-treating without costumes, Christoph Wagner began buying costumes from thrift stores, repairing them, giving them away out of his garage. And now, a whole football field full.
13: I need 2,000 people to show up and get costumes to not have to store this. Hopefully I get more volunteers.
12: Oh, he will.
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14: Live from NPR News, I'm Lakshmi Singh. An artificial intelligence researcher from Google's DeepMind is the latest to sound the alarm. As NPR's Bobby Allen tells us, a growing chorus of AI professionals are calling for a slower pace of development.
15: Bilal Shugtai witnessed Google's DeepMind firsthand, and he says in a public resignation letter, quote, "I too am extremely concerned by the default trajectory of this technology. I earnestly believe that AI has the potential to kill us all." Shugtai is the latest researcher to voice fears that AI could eventually escape human control. Anthropic CEO Dario Amodei, OpenAI Chief Executive Sam Altman, and Elon Musk have all endorsed an AI slowdown. President Trump and some smaller AI companies argue the fears are overblown and motivated by a desire to keep AI upstarts from overtaking the leading companies. Bobby Allen, NPR News.
14: Left-wing socialist Bernie Sanders and right-wing strategist Steve Bannon formed an unusual alliance to campaign for ensured human dominance over artificial intelligence. Sanders, the independent senator from Vermont, and Bannon, President Trump's former advisor, are among a diverse slate of speakers at the Pro-Humans Assembly in Washington, D.C. today. Republican Representative Thomas Massie of Kentucky has moved to impeach Secretary of Defense Pete Hegseth over the war in Iran. The House will have to act on the proposal by Thursday if they are still in town. Here's NPR's Eric McDaniel.
16: It was an unexpected start to the legislative day.
17: Impeaching Peter Brian Hegseth, Secretary of Defense, for high crimes and misdemeanors.
16: Congressman Massie, long a thorn in the side of the administration, is on his way out of office after being primaried by a Trump-backed opponent. Massie alleges that Hegseth has waged the war in Iran illegally, in part because the conflict has not been authorized by Congress. Republicans, in theory, have enough votes to defeat the proposal, though it could be a complicated vote for House members in swing districts, seen as an approval of an unpopular war that's driving up cost of living. The party also has some attendance problems. A record number are retiring. Many missed votes Monday night, leaving Democrats at the time with more voting members. Eric McDaniel, NPR News, Washington.
14: The U.S. Supreme Court's rejecting President Trump's attempt to restrict mail-in voting ahead of November's midterm elections. More from NPR's Hansi Lo Wang.
18: A plan the U.S. Postal Service came up with to respond to an executive order by President Trump is still blocked. That plan included new mail-in ballot requirements that states would have had to follow in order to get their ballots delivered by USPS, but a federal judge in Boston found those requirements are likely illegal because USPS has no authority to impose them on states. And this new Supreme Court order rejects the Trump administration's request to pause the judge's ruling.
14: NPR's Hansi Lo Wang reporting. President Trump fired back, saying the Supreme Court justices who opposed him are not the people he interviewed. U.S. stocks trading lower with the Dow now down more than 400 points. You're listening to NPR News. President Trump's name will not go back up on the Kennedy Center's building under a federal court ruling today. U.S. District Judge Christopher Cooper also says the board cannot rename the physical grounds of the Arts Center after President Trump. The board had said the president played a key role in securing massive renovation funding. It argued that Trump's name on the facade was crucial to its efforts to restore the Kennedy Center's finances. The sun will come out on Broadway next fall when a 50th anniversary production of the musical Annie is set to open. Based on the popular comic strip, the show ran on Broadway for 6 years originally and has been revived twice. Here's Jeff London.
19: In 1977, Andrea McArdle, as Little Orphan Annie, stepped on stage at the Alvin Theater on Broadway and belted this anthem.
20: The sun will come out.
19: And Annie ran tomorrow and tomorrow and tomorrow, picking up 7 Tony Awards and being produced all around the country and the world, and turned into films for Hollywood and TV. The 50th anniversary production will be directed by Sam Pinkleton, best known for his work on the campy comedy Oh Mary and the Broadway revival of the Rocky Horror Show. For NPR News, I'm Jeff London in New York.
14: I'm Lakshmi Singh, NPR News in Washington.
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26: I'm Robin Young in Boston. It's Here and Now. A major threat to mail-in voting has been squashed for now. The Supreme Court yesterday rejected President Trump's effort to restrict mail-in ballots in all 50 states in the upcoming midterms, the court saying there wasn't time to implement it. President Trump has said he wanted to stop illegal voting by non-U.S. citizens, which is rare. He responded to the decision on social media today, repeating false claims about mail-in voting. Here's part of that statement. It's a big loss for Republicans and makes cheating by the radical left Democrats, his words, a much easier thing to do. Again, there's been no findings of any mail-in voting issues that would impact an election. Sophia Lynn Lakin, director of the ACLU's Voting Rights Project, was a lead counsel on this case, working with the League of Women Voters. And Sophia, Justices Thomas and Alito dissented from the majority, siding with the Trump administration, which wanted states to turn over lists of voters' names and addresses and have specific barcodes on ballot envelopes for the USPS to deliver them. That plan's now blocked. So let's be clear. Are the ballots already out and the ones being readied back on?
27: They are indeed. Thank you for including me in this conversation. The rules that voters have been relying on for time and place are still in place, and voters can be sure that they can continue using the secure mail voting systems their states have long established.
26: Yeah, and we
27: for this November.
26: Yeah, we want to be clear. There were Republicans cheering this decision, including in Utah, where they vote almost entirely by mail. We're reading about Ricky Hatch, a Republican clerk who'd been somewhat frantically trying to make contingency plans so he and other election officials can shelve those. But the justices only ruled on the time left to make changes by this election. They did not rule, did they, on the constitutionality? Can you explain that?
27: Well, they did say, at least a majority of the justices indicated very clearly that the government was unlikely to succeed on the merits of their claims here, of their position here. So I think that does bode well in the longer run of this case in terms of saying that at the end of the day, the president does not run our elections. The Postal Service does not get to decide whose ballots counts. And voters, not the White House, will decide who wins not just November's elections, but going forward into elections in the future.
26: Okay, we'll see what happens, because people are worried that the constitutionality will be taken up before the 2028 elections. But has the president already won in some case here? Because he's already sowed so much confusion about elections, so much doubt. Do you worry that people will either just stay home or discount the results? We just heard the word cheating used by the president today.
27: I think that's a real concern, unfortunately. The design of all of these efforts by the Trump administration and so many actions that he has taken to interfere with elections has been to sow chaos, to sow distrust. And voters need to push back, and they need to know that as with respect to mail voting, the rules are in place. The rules that they've used before are in place. The president lost this attempt to try to upend the elections, and they need to go vote. They need to make a plan, be sure they're registered, and get out and have their voices heard.
26: And this follows a years-long pattern. We should say that in the past claims of elections being thrown, but there, Republican and Democratic election officials have not found that to be the case. But you have other questions or issues top of your mind going into the midterms. What are they?
27: Absolutely. I mean, we have prepared for a whole host of different possible threat scenarios, from the more mundane, making sure that voters are able to cast ballots even if there is a natural disaster, to, of course, the types of threats that we're seeing from the federal government, from the administration as well, that are top of people's mind. We have been preparing for quite some time now for anything that could come up, so voters can have one thing on their mind when they are going to vote this election, and that is casting their ballot.
26: Okay, you mentioned one concern, which, given the weather-related things that have been happening in this country, is a big one. What happens if there's some sort of a disaster? Few seconds here. What's the best thing a voter can do to get ready for the midterms?
27: They can check their ballot. They can research their candidates. They can make sure that they are registered to vote and that they have a plan in place to make sure that they're getting their ballot to the election officials, whether in person, early voting, whether by mail, under the rules that have been in place for decades, or otherwise, and make sure that their voices are heard.
26: Sophia Lenken, director of the ACLU's Voting Rights Project. Sophia, thank you.
27: Of course. Thank you.
0: The doomsday warnings about AI, they're coming fast. Recently, a group of what are called AI agents chose their own adventure, snuck their way onto the internet, and united to hack into a company network. It's called an AI swarm. And last weekend, the head of Anthropic warned that an AI swarm could take over the whole internet. So let's dig in a little into the behavior of these AI actors, what we're learning, what is concerning about it to many. Kevin Roos is tech columnist at the New York Times. He's host of the podcast Hard Fork. Kevin, welcome.
1: Thank you so much for having me.
0: So I'm going to ask you to talk us through a little bit this AI agent behavior that we're seeing. First, what is an AI agent?
1: So an AI agent is just an AI, sort of an instance of an AI model, right? It's a sort of version of an app that you give a task to, like write this email, or copy this file, or file my expenses, and it can actually go out and take action and accomplish that thing.
0: Yeah. So we've been talking a lot about this hack of the company Hugging Face, and in that case, the AI agents, right, their job was to, show me your hacking skills. And suddenly we've heard about this. They escaped their contained environment and then self-organized, swarmed is the word, 1,200 of them. It's been described as a fanatically devoted collective. How did they do that? How did they organize that way?
1: So the first step was that they had to find each other, right? Because these agents were not supposed to be coordinating. They were supposed to be in these sort of isolated environments known as sandboxes, completing this cybersecurity evaluation. And so the first thing they did was to essentially get internet access by exploiting a loophole in a software program that they had been given called Artifactory. Then once they had internet access, they discovered that they could leave messages for each other on this software program in a way that was not intended. This is not a communications app, but they were able to sort of find this folder and leave messages for each other in it. And so they began to start talking. And you're right, at one point there were more than 1,200 agents. They sent something like 70,000 messages in just a couple of days.
0: Wow. And so this activity, I mean, the sneak out, the collective behavior, what's concerning about the behavior here?
1: Well, it's concerning that they're coordinating when they're not supposed to be. And this is an example of an unwanted behavior that just sort of emerged spontaneously from the model. But then it's not just that they were talking to each other. It's that they were actually planning and plotting and scheming and ended up carrying out this attack on Hugging Face, which, you know, if a human did this, it would be a felony. They would go to jail for this. But this was a group of AI agents autonomously coordinating to hack into the systems of a multi-billion dollar company. And what's strange about it is that not once did they sort of stop to ask themselves, should we be doing this? Would the humans who have given us this task be okay with this? There was not one example of a time when this swarm was sort of, obeying some ethical considerations they had been given by the developer.
0: Yeah, yeah. Now, the head of Anthropic, Dario Amodei, is calling for an AI slowdown. His warning is that one of these AI swarms could take over the internet. How might that even happen?
1: Well, the first step would be to get themselves out of these contained sandboxes, right? We've already seen that. That we know is possible. The next step would be for them to kind of replicate themselves on

0: them to kind of replicate themselves onto other servers so that it's not as simple as just pulling the plug, because they have kind of copied the weights of their model onto different infrastructure. From there, you would see them do what we've already seen these systems do, which is to take control of computing resources. This actually happened at OpenAI. A different agent swarm was able to take over a production server, a group of computers that they were using in their research. And so once you have your own computers, once you have copied yourself across the internet, it is not that hard to imagine these systems taking over a bank's database or a hospital or even some piece of critical infrastructure.
1: Yeah. Now, Daria Amade of Anthropic was on CBS Sunday Morning this week. Let's listen to what he said.
2: If we build in the right way, I think the probability of something bad happening is very low. If we build in the wrong way, the probability of something bad happening is very high.
1: So, Kevin, let's take that first part, the argument that these companies can limit the chance of a bad outcome. Can you lay that out a little bit?
0: Yeah, so this is what's known as the alignment problem, right? We want to build these systems. We want them to do valuable things for us. We want them to take care of our menial tasks at work. We want them to go out and cure diseases and solve problems for us. But we don't want them engaging in unwanted behavior or scheming or plotting against us. And so researchers have been hard at work for many years trying to figure out how to align these systems with human values. But it's not that simple, because even if you give a system a goal that seems innocuous, like passing a cybersecurity challenge, the system might decide that the best and straightest path to accomplishing that objective is to go and hack into Hugging Face or to do something else that would seem
1: commit
0: to us
1: felony.
0: Very malicious.
1: Mm.
0: Exactly.
1: Mm-hmm.
0: So it's not as simple as just saying to the AI, don't go commit any crimes, because often what it is doing is sort of committing crimes by accident on the way to some other goal.
1: Yeah. I just wonder if there's... Is there a piece of good news in what we've learned about as far as this Hugging Face event? I've read that some of the AI agents that were discussing, you know, this joint hack, some of them decided, no, I'm not going to participate. I think that's right. I mean, is there a way to encourage AI agents to do what we humans think is the right thing?
0: There are many different research projects underway at the AI companies trying to figure out, how do you not only sort of encourage the individual AI systems to behave ethically, but to sort of encourage the groups of AI systems to behave ethically. But it's an unsolved problem. I'm hopeful now that more people are talking about these kind of risks that we'll see faster progress on that.
1: Yeah. That's Kevin Roos of the New York Times. He's co-host of the podcast Hard Fork. Kevin, thanks so much for talking to us.
0: Thanks for having me.
1: And we should note, Anthropic is a financial supporter of NPR. 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

0: In Turkey, gold is gifted throughout major milestones. You get gold, then you stash it at home.
1: If everything goes south, you still have your gold that is gifted to you, and that will be your lifetime savings.
0: I'm Juana Summers. Turks have been safeguarding their fortune as a hedge against the country's volatile economy, but that might be hurting Turkey's financial future. That story on All Things Considered from NPR News.

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1: It's here and now. The state of Maine is changing how it treats prisoners. The head of the Department of Corrections there is embracing what's called normalization. The idea is to make prison feel as normal as possible so prisoners have an easier time adjusting to society once they're released. And the state's motivation may surprise you. Abdullah Fayyad is writer for the Boston Globe Ideas section, and at the commissioner's invitation, Fayyad visited the Maine State Prison. It's a maximum security facility. He went there in July. Abdullah Fayyad, welcome to the program.
2: Thanks for having me.
1: So tell us a little what Maine is doing and how groundbreaking it is.
2: Well, it's really promising what we're seeing when it comes to prison reform in Maine. They've been implementing all these reforms against the backdrop of, you know, the national picture where prisons are largely crumbling. Prison conditions are generally bad. The use of solitary confinement is still widespread in American prisons. Mm. And UN experts have called solitary confinement tantamount to psychological torture. So what Maine is doing is that it's reforming this kind of prison infrastructure that we're used to seeing in the US, where it's a very coercive environment, and instead trying to create a more normal living environment, like you just mentioned. Models that we've seen do this before are in countries like Norway and Sweden, but we haven't really seen much of this in the United States. You know, mm-hmm. there's oftentimes good reason why, and that boils down to politics. Unfortunately, the politics of crime is very volatile. We see policies around crime shift left and right from election to election, but that's an unfortunate outcome because it's to the detriment of everybody, not just prisoners, mm-hmm. but to the people on the outside as well. So, what we're seeing, to your question, what we're seeing in Maine is seeing tremendous reforms when it comes to how prisoners are treated within the facility. You know, up until one example of this is when I was taken to the prison in Maine and I was shown around, I was taken to a garden where now prisoners, you know, produce about 28,000 pounds of produce every year. They donate 3,000 mm-hmm. pounds of that produce to local food pantries. They use the rest of the food to cook themselves. But that part of the garden where I was at sits on no man's land. That's the part of the prison between the outer security fence and the inner security fence. Up until 5 years ago, the commissioner told me, that area of no man's land, correctional officers were authorized to use lethal force, deadly force, wow. if they mm-hmm. saw a prisoner there. Now, prisoners are there gardening, and there are a lot more opportunities for jobs, including remote work. The way mm-hmm. that correctional officers treat prisoners has transformed in a way that's really promising.
1: And let me jump in and just kind of ask you about the commissioner, Randall Liberty. What did he tell you about his own family, his own story?
2: Well, that he has a really interesting story himself, you know, and one thing that he told me, you know, is a lot of the reforms that he's ushered in as commissioner, he's been commissioner since 2019. Before that, he was the warden of the Maine State Prison. One of the things that he told me is that when he ushers in a lot of these reforms, a lot of lawmakers and a lot of his critics say, where's the punishment in all of this? And, you know, he says that he's not this lefty guy. He knows the harm. He worked in the sheriff's sheriff's mm-hmm. office. He was the sheriff in Kennebec County. He was the first responder on many of these scenes. He arrested many of these people who are in prison today. He was there at the crime scenes, and he wants people to understand that. But one thing to understand about the commissioner is that when he was a kid, the very first time he went to prison was in 1971, and it was to visit his father, who was a prisoner there. And mm-hmm. that kind of gave me a window into his mentality on this and how he thinks about prisoners as human beings. Yes, they're flawed. Yes, they're complex, but they are human beings who are capable of change. And that belief really drives a lot of the work that he does. Mm-hmm.
1: In your piece, you write about a concept called dynamic security. What does that mean?
2: So the way we understand prisons today, the way you see them in movies, for example, is, you know, they're very strict. You know, there are times where people come out of their cells, there's head count, and it's
1: you're
2: very coercive.
1: You get 30 minutes to go outside, whatever.
2: Exactly. And people are told what to do. And if, you know, they violate it in any way, there are oftentimes a lot of punishments that are very punitive. They're put in solitary confinement, oftentimes for minor infractions. There's a lot of use of force incidents from correctional officers onto prisoners as well. Dynamic security changes that a little bit. So what we're used to is known as static security. That's the kind of infrastructural security that we're used to, kind of command and control. But dynamic security kind of gets under the hood. What it does is that it creates this more positive relationship between the correctional officers and the prisoners themselves. You start to see this friendly dynamic between them and build a level of trust between the prisoners and the correctional officers. And that trust between them ends up creating a much more secure environment for both the prisoners and the staff. And that comes in simple ways. When I was walking through the prison, a lot of the prisoners went up to the commissioner themselves. They knew him by name. He knew them by name. They would tell him about things that they were working on. They would ask him about requests they've made. He would tell them that he'd look into it. I saw officers working in the working with beekeepers in the prison, and they kind of looked like they were friends. I'm sure it's not that simple, but that kind of
1: And Abdullah,
2: trust.
1: sorry to jump in. I want to ask real quick, empirically, any early numbers to show whether this is succeeding?
2: Yeah, absolutely. So, early numbers that came out recently, there was a report from the Brennan Center for Justice that showed that these are promising results. About assaults between prisoners has declined by about 40%. Assaults from prisoners onto staff have also declined by 40%, and assaults from use of force incidents by correctional officers has declined by a staggering 70%. And there's early data suggests that people being released from prison now are committing crime at lower rates than before.
1: Sorry, gotta run on you. So much talk about Abdellah Fayyad of the Boston Globe. Thanks so much.
2: Thanks so much for having me.
3: Well, right about now, farmers in the Midwest are starting to harvest corn and soybeans, and many growers are worried that the high cost of fertilizer and diesel fuel will wipe out their profits. As Harvest Public Media's Hope Kerwin reports, that economic stress has some farmers comparing this year to the farm crisis of the 1980s.
4: In southern Wisconsin, not far from the Illinois border, rows of green corn blanket Pat Malooly's family farm. The sixth-generation grower has had strong yields for both corn and soybeans during the past 2 years. Those abundant harvests help make up for low crop prices since 2024. But Malooly worries he won't have that to fall back on this year.
5: Our crop doesn't appear to be as good as last year.
4: He's hoping there will be enough at the end of this season to at least cover what he's had to spend to grow the crop. Profit margins for both corn and soybeans have been negative for the past 2 years, according to data from the U.S. Department of Agriculture. This year's cost of production is projected to be even higher, thanks to the war in Iran driving up the price of fertilizer and fuel. This isn't the first time Malooly's family has had to navigate financial challenges. More than four decades ago, farmers faced another period of negative margins. By the end of the 1980s farm crisis, an estimated 300,000 farmers had defaulted on their loans. Malooly was a teenager at the time. He says it wasn't until much later that he understood how much his parents struggled to manage their debt and keep farming.
5: They are horror stories of them not even getting the interest paid, and putting that back on the debt. So it was very tough times back then.
4: The current struggle for row crop farmers across the Midwest to make a profit feels akin to the 80s. But agriculture economist Seth Meyer from the University of Missouri says that's where the comparison ends.
6: I think you just have a different system involved now than you used to have.
4: In the 80s, growers were forced to sell their farms in order to pay off debts. But Meyer, who was previously USDA's chief economist, says a landslide of foreclosures is unlikely to happen today, thanks to federal safety net programs. More producers use crop insurance, as well as government programs designed to offer financial support when crop prices fall.
6: And I'd also say we've got a government that seems willing to inject a lot of money into the system.
4: Meyer says one-time aid payments, like the Trump administration's $12 billion assistance program, can help farms pay down their debts and survive until crop prices recover. But he says the influx of cash may also be keeping prices for farm supplies high. At the same time, interest rates have increased from the lows seen during the COVID-19 pandemic. They're still well below the roughly 20% charged by banks in the early 80s.
7: There weren't long-term fixed interest rates at that time.
4: Joe Springer is managing director of agricultural lending for Compare Financial, working with farms in Illinois, Wisconsin, and Minnesota. And he says most farms are not carrying as much debt.
7: We're coming off a record years where our row crop producers made more money than maybe they ever had in their careers in the early 2020s here. And so that's different than what happened as we were going through the 80s.
4: But the profits from 2021 and 2022 are starting to run out. And Springer says farmers will need to think about how they're going to manage more volatility in markets in the coming years. Meyer says the impact of the current downturn will also depend on how much longer crop prices stay depressed.
6: Does this continue on for several years? In which case, you've already got folks that are trying to get themselves to next year.
4: In Wisconsin, Mullooly is also thinking about next summer, despite weeks of work ahead to get to this year's harvest. He's already looking to lock in prices for some supplies, with the hope of guarding against future increases.
5: Everything we do is managing risk, and there's a cost to that.
4: He might end up paying too much if the cost of fuel or fertilizer comes down. And it's hard to predict what will happen to crop prices before next season. For Here and Now, I'm Hope Kerwin.
3: And you're listening to Here and Now. Live from NPR News in Boston, I'm Josie Guarino. President Trump is slamming the Supreme Court after it rejected his push to restrict mail-in voting for the upcoming midterms. Speaking about the justices who voted against him, Trump said they were not the people, quote, I interviewed. The high court's ruling last night means the U.S. Postal Service will deliver ballots as usual. This decision directly impacts millions, as mail-in voting is already underway in states like Alabama, North Carolina, in Wisconsin, and nearly a third of all U.S. voters cast their ballots by mail. Prosecutors will not seek the death penalty for Nick Reiner, the 33-year-old accused of killing his parents, Hollywood director Rob Reiner, and photographer Michelle Singer Reiner. Los Angeles District Attorney Nathan Hochman says he dropped capital punishment after reviewing the case and speaking with the family. Nick Reiner has pleaded not guilty. If convicted, he faces a maximum sentence of life in prison without parole. The Senate is set to vote today on a new regulatory framework for cryptocurrency, marking a major test for the $2.3 trillion market. Democrats are largely united against the bill, arguing it doesn't do enough to rein in President Trump's personal crypto investments amassed while in office. 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
8: 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More on that story just ahead. It's Here and Now.
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8: Clear skies tonight with a low dropping back around 63. Sunny, perfect again tomorrow. Highs near 81. Broken clouds in Norfolk, currently 78 degrees. Here Now continues. It's 2:34.
3: 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It's Here and Now. The Federal Reserve, now headed by President Trump's preferred chair, Kevin Warsh, appears poised to defy Trump with expectations that it will raise interest rates as it ends its 2-day meeting tomorrow, rather than lower them as the president has called for. It's the first such hike potentially, in 3 years. Robin Farzad, host of Full Disclosure, is here to parse. Hi, Robin.
17: Hello.
3: So we should say new Fed Chair Kevin Warsh is not giving signals on this. Many believe Trump not only picked Warsh, not just wanting, but expecting him to lower rates. So why do experts predict this rate increase?
17: Because no one is bigger than the global bond market, and credit markets are really on tenterhooks right now, really worried about inflation, worried about the continued turbulence out of the Middle East. Oil's up another $4 today. And kind of like almost in a biblical sense, you know, Abraham and Isaac, and you had to show your loyalty. A new Fed chair has to show that he's willing to buck nominally his boss, even though he's supposed to be independent. But Trump is not abashed about saying that, you know, I hired this guy. So you have to assert your credibility. And this likely won't be the last hike goes in. I mean, to have cred down the road when there's a huge downturn, you have to buck your boss, you know, whoever he is, the meantime.
3: But just you said a few things there. Connect them all. The bond market, inflation, and this potential hike. What's the connection?
17: There's a competition right now for capital, as you see these hyperscalers, which we talk about, the data centers left and right on this show and other shows, that money is expensive right now, and there's inflation. There's inflation still in the system after the pandemic and all of the extraordinary interventions. And the Fed was hoping, you know, before this Iran campaign this year, I think the expectation was that we might have one or two Fed cuts this year. But then there's so much inflation. The situation in Hormuz and now with the Houthis in the Red Sea has complicated the oil price situation, tariffs, other residual inflationary pressures that the Fed has to come in and the job's not done. You have to hike rates in order to snuff out what's left of inflation.
3: Right. You know, people need a lot of money for these things that you mentioned, especially these data centers and the interest rates. That's the price of borrowing money. It greases the system. Talk about inflation. We know, you know, the war in Iran is a key factor here, but why else is it so stubborn?
17: You know, they always teach us in econ that inflation is sticky upwards. It's not like people are going to do you a favor and cut prices. They're always looking for an excuse to pass through price hikes. And even though many of the supply chain issues have abated and pulled back, you know, and I know you go to the grocery store, you look at car insurance or car repairs or new car sales. These increases are, you know, ridiculously higher than what you remember in 2018 and 2019. Not that prices aren't supposed to go up, but the fact that there are people still spending, the fact that there's FOMO travel, there's FOMO recreation, is difficulty getting a table at a restaurant, that all of these things still lead to continued inflation.
3: Yeah. I just have to ask you a question about AI. AI stocks dropped after this bombshell conversation over the last couple of days, tech leaders calling for guardrails, the president saying we don't need one. Is that a bubble that maybe should burst? You only have a few seconds, and I landed that on you. Sorry.
17: So many people are calling it, but we don't know. There's a voracious demand for this technology, and it seems to be relentless as long as the capital markets are there and you can print shares and print cash to build these facilities. Now, that's a huge question.
3: Yeah. Robin Farzad, host of Full Disclosure. We will take that up again with you. Robin, thank you.
17: Thank you, Robin.
3: And you're listening to Here and Now.

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0: The fears of AI's threat to humanity is bringing together strange bedfellows at a gathering in Washington, D.C.
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4: Just ahead on the program, the 78th Primetime Emmy Awards aired last night. Scott Tong breaks down the highs and lows of the night. That story and more just ahead. It's here now on 89.5. It's 2:40.

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2: I'm Robin Young in Boston. It's Here and Now. And for the past several months, NASA has been moving engineers out of their labs at the Goddard Space Center in Maryland. That's the agency's premier spaceflight complex. NASA management says it's aiming to reduce costs and waste, but NPR investigative correspondent Kiara Eisner spoke with NASA employees who say the moves have hindered the agency's ability to make spacecraft.
3: Alexa Halford was a NASA scientist based at the Goddard Space Center for almost 7 years. That is, until she'd finally had enough and quit her job this past summer. NASA moved Halford and other scientists out of more than 80 facilities at Goddard. NPR interviewed 7 current and former Goddard scientists, and all of them said there have been significant impacts to some of NASA's biggest space missions. Halford says employees were forced out of rooms that were often designed for their specific purposes, like building huge spacecraft or testing the smallest of radio frequency details.
4: That might mean you need different types of flooring, you need different support structures, power requirements, temperature, humidity requirements, and not all the labs were ready for us just to move into. And that delays that entire project.
3: Engineers in a lab that develops radio communication for spacecraft say they lost millions of dollars worth of equipment when NASA management cleared out their space when scientists were gone. They were home during November's government shutdown. What's more, NASA donated some of the lab's machines to a university without the employees' knowledge, according to internal emails NPR reviewed. Jack Corelli is chief of advocacy at the Planetary Society, a nonprofit that champions space science.
5: The fact that scientists are not being consulted about what their instruments are going to be used for is really outside of the norm.
6: 3, 2, 1, and liftoff. Go Falcon Heavy and go Roman Space Telescope.
3: When the Roman Space Telescope launched late last month, engineers in Goddard's radio lab were worried. This was a $4 billion project. It's one of NASA's biggest recent investments and seeks to answer critical questions about the universe, like how dark matter and energy work. But before that launch, engineers were asked to test an antenna for the telescope, an engineer told NPR. They couldn't because they didn't have the necessary equipment. Those scientists were unable to verify whether another satellite that launched in July could transmit data to Earth, also because they were missing key equipment that NASA carted off during their move. NASA declined NPR's request for an interview and didn't answer questions sent by email by deadline. Here's Corelli again.
5: That only adds a whole lot of risk to an already risky endeavor. And we don't want that to happen because these are, you know, potentially billions of dollars worth of taxpayer investment.
3: The turmoil of the moves continues to hurt NASA staffing. Goddard lost a third of its employees last year amid government workforce reductions. And more than half of engineers interviewed by NASA in a new survey say they intend to leave Goddard soon. That's according to an internal survey reviewed by NPR. Halford, the scientist who left NASA this summer, says it was a painful decision.
4: I really love that place. That place is so special. And I don't like watching the harm that's being done to it.
3: With so much less equipment, lab space, and engineers, NASA scientists say they fear Goddard won't be able to build the kind of ambitious spacecraft it's been known for anytime in the near future. Kiara Eisner, NPR News.
1: If you have not heard of the show Widow's Bay, perhaps you have now, because the horror comedy show on Apple TV was a big, big winner at the Emmys last night. So let's discuss the awards and the winners with critic Glenn Weldon. He hosts the NPR podcast Pop Culture Happy Hour. Hey, Glenn.
7: Hey, Scott.
1: So Widow's Bay cleaned up, took home Outstanding Comedy as a Critic, Were you satisfied with the winners in this category?
7: Oh, absolutely. In comedy, at least, I got most of my wish list, which we'll go through in a second. But this year, comedy really came down, I think, to Widow's Bay, which would win for its debut season, or Hacks winning for its fifth and final season. Hacks was an old favorite, taking a final bow. But Widow's Bay, man, was the first, I think, real word-of-mouth, slow-burn phenomenon we've had in a long time. I was happy to see that.
1: I've heard about it, have not watched it. Really intrigued. So for us, the less initiated, tell us about the show.
7: Sure. Widow's Bay takes place on a small island off the coast in New England. The mayor is played by Matthew Rhys. He's desperate to attract tourists, but the locals, including one crusty old guy played by the great and good Stephen Root, know that the island is cursed and that bringing innocent people to the island would endanger their lives because there's sea hags and serial killers and ghosts. It is comedy mixed with horror. It is very, very funny. It's also pretty creepy, but it doesn't look like anything else on TV, and I love to see when that happens. Widow's Bay also took home Best Directing in a Comedy, and for writing, the great Katie Dippold won for that, gave the best speech of the night, as far as I'm concerned.
8: I always told myself if I ever won one of these things, I would stay humble. You know, maybe I wouldn't even display it. I would just do one of those cool Hollywood things where you keep it in the garage. But standing here now, I promise all of you that no one will ever step foot in my home without seeing this thing.
1: That's perfect. You mentioned the comedy Hacks.
7: Mm-hmm.
1: Jean Smart took home Best Actress in a Comedy. Deserving, in your view?
7: Oh, sure. I mean, she is 5 for 5 now. She's won Best Actress for every season of that show. My heart was torn because I love Lisa Kudrow in The Comeback. I'm a middle-aged gay man. That's the law. So she was playing Valerie Cherish. That's a performance that rides a knife edge, right? It's satire, but we also have to feel for her character. And as far as I'm concerned, putting Jean Smart up against Lisa Kudrow, that's like my two mommies are fighting.
1: Mm.
7: I really wanted this for Lisa Kudrow. I'm not going to begrudge Jean Smart. I'm not a monster.
1: All right, let's turn to the drama side. Another win for the hospital show, The Pitt. Was the second season, in your view, a real standout?
7: Well, it was a stretch, and I think that kind of justifies the win. I mean, everybody saw this coming. It felt like a standoff between The Pitt and Pluribus, the new Apple TV show. Pitt has lots of fans for a reason. Star Noah Wiley is the most likable actor in Hollywood. He won Best Actor last night. That was another repeat from last year. But it didn't feel like coasting because the latest season took his character to some really dark places. A lot of fans were really hesitant about that, and they made that known. But I think that makes it even more respectable in my book.
1: Yeah. Best Actress in a Drama went to the actress in Pluribus. Talk about her.
7: Yes, finally Rae Seahorn won Best Actress in a Drama, and that sound you heard last night, Scott, was the nation's TV critics finally unclenching. We're finally going to stop whining to everybody we know about this, because finally Rae Seahorn has been given the attention she deserves. We've been waiting for this since her time on Better Call Saul. It took her far too long to be nominated, but she finally won. She is that show, Pluribus. The creator of the show, Vince Gilligan, also won Outstanding Writing. That was really glad to see.
1: Let me ask you about the show last night. Mariska Hargitay was the host. She's the star of Law and Order SVU. How'd she do?
7: Okay. Well, look, this is an award show, right? It's always going to be a little cheesy, a little corny. If you try to make an award show cool, you're going to faceplant because that's not the mission statement, right? In the past, hosts have come out and tried to be cool and ironic and withering. They just come off like jerks because, you know, you might remember Nate Bargatze hosted last year. He's a great stand-up, one of the best. But as host, his whole bit was that he was just a regular guy and he didn't understand these big Hollywood types with their awards and gowns and tuxes. And I get it, but you have to accept the premise that this is about recognizing their work. And if you don't appreciate that, don't take the gig. Mariska Hargitay took the gig. She is TV royalty. She's been on SVU since the late Jurassic. She was game. She was goofy. She committed to the bit.
9: I'm not going to lie. It's a lot of pressure. But it is so reassuring to see so many familiar faces out there, and I'm just talking about how many of you I've arrested on SVU. You guys have done some unspeakable things. I'm talking to you, Martin Short.
7: Yeah, okay, so the bits let her down, Scott. They were cheesy, the jokes didn't land, but it's an award show, and I want to see cringe jokes. I want to see sweaty musical numbers like this one.
10: I love TV screens. Clapping to the theater on a slow horse, baby. I love TV screens. I know they're not real horses, so don't at me.
7: Okay.
1: Okay, what did we just hear?
7: We just heard the opening musical number that featured a bunch of buff chorus boys with TVs on their heads. And look, this is part of the deal. right? Okay. It was cringe. It was corny, but it's the bit. It's the premise. You got to go for it. There was also this thing with a bunch of in memoriam segments, which are very tasteful. Remembrances of Dolly Parton and the great Catherine O'Hara and Rob Reiner and James Burrows. A lot of the back half of the evening was very warm, but it was really heavy. And that kind of drove the show off a cliff. Mariska Hargitay, she sold it as hard as she could. And she presided at the end of the day over an evening with some very deserving and historic winners. It's just that the material kind of let her down.
1: Yeah. As you say, we should be okay with it. Yeah,
7: absolutely.
1: Glenn Weldon is host of the NPR podcast Pop Culture Happy Hour, and you can listen to the full Emmys recap on NPR.org. Find it in your podcast feed. Glenn, thanks so much.
7: Thanks, Scott.
1: It's Here and Now.
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1: It's here and now. Halloween is still over a month away, but now's the time to be thinking about what you're going to wear, young or old, or maybe thinking about what other people can wear. Maybe people who can't afford costumes for their kids, working parents who don't have time. Well, that's where Christoph Wagoner comes in, at least in Austin, Texas. His special costume giveaway day in Austin is called October's Child. It's on September 26th this year. We'll have more details at hereandnow.org. But meanwhile, Christoph is on the line. Christoph, how did this start?
2: It started when I moved into a neighborhood and moved into a house. Mm-hmm. I've lived in apartments most of my life and never had trick-or-treaters.
1: Mm-hmm. And what did you see that inspired you?
2: Well, I've always been a people watcher, so sitting there watching the kids go through, you can see the look on children's faces of the want or desire when they see a really cool costume. I mean, we as adults do that when we see something we like.
1: Yeah, and so you saw kids wishing and decided to, it sounds like, fulfill their wish. You started buying up costumes and little bits of things that could be made into a costume, right? And do I understand not just buying things that became part of the costumes giveaway that you have, but washing, repair? How do you work with material? What do you do?
2: I do get a lot of it from resale stores. And unless it's a brand new thing, I will always wash the costumes and hang them, press them if I need. If there's something that needs stitching, I will do that. Any wigs, they have to be washed and restyled. I've learned a lot about hair over the years.
1: Well, and you said you repair them with sewing. You learned how to sew when you were 12. You're the oldest of six, and you guys had handmade costumes. I hear it started small in your garage. You know, hey, I'm going to give away some costumes. What happened that day?
2: It was really cool. As I said, I started collecting the year before, after Halloween, and just hung things up on a bar in my garage and put signs around the neighborhood and people telling other people. And it was great. I had a good number of people show up and people rummaging through and finding things. A neighbor still has the first costume she got for a baby, who is not a baby anymore.
1: This was 10 years ago.
2: Yes. She volunteers.
1: Now she volunteers. And I hear that in that first group, there were kids from a foster home. I would think that would seal it.
2: It really was the thing that told me this was a good idea. They all came and they had already made cards for me. That really did tell me that this was good. I should try it again. So I did. And again, and again.
1: And again. And now you're going to have an entire school field. And it costs you $5,000 of your personal money to store things. How big is it?
2: Well, as I said, starting in half a garage, this year will be 7,200 square feet of tent space.
1: Oh, God.
2: The current count is 4,836, I think. But I'm meeting somebody this evening that has a rack of costumes and somebody tomorrow morning that has costumes as well. I had to get a P.O. box because I have stuff. I had 8 boxes shipped to me last week. Hopefully I get more volunteers because I went out and looked at the space. It's huge.
1: Yeah.
2: And I tell everybody, if you can't do anything, tell other people. I need 2,000 people to show up and get costumes to not have to store this.
1: Right. And you want them to be enjoyed. Look, you get some donations. As you said, you have volunteers, people who have benefited, and now they volunteer and come help you. By the way, one of the tips you give people is to better detangle a wig, soak it in fabric softener. Okay,
2: correct.
1: I'll keep that in mind. But this is a huge effort. How many kids in particular, but I'm sure adults too, and dogs. What are you seeing now?
2: We get a mix of everything, but we do often see large families. It's bad enough. I went into a store recently and saw princess costumes, $49. That's enough for one. When you have 4, 5, or 6, it's just out of this world.
1: Wow. What would you say to people who are thinking, how do I start? Like, what should I do?
2: It starts with just wanting to do it. Don't do it because you have to or you think you need to. You have to feel it. People ask why I'm always at one of the resale stores. I said, some people gamble, some people drink, some people do this. I have that as my fault. I like to shop for costumes or yeah. things that will give me ideas to do something with. I am a creative person.
1: Yeah, sounds like it. It is an art as well as a gift. And I've heard you say, be on the lookout always for anything shiny, sparkly, or furry. And
2: yep.
1: grab it.
2: That's pretty much it.
1: Well, Christoph Wagner, I got to thank you for, I think, the winner in the just made me feel so good story of the week.
2: Well, thank you.
1: Thank you so much. I'm wishing you such a great time on September 26th for you. And you've given people a heads up. They can get started now, too. Thank you so much, Christoph.
2: Thank you.
1: And again, Christoph's big giveaway in Austin, September 26th. Come on, Austin, get out there. We'll have more information and pictures at hereandnow.org. For other parts of the country, you can do this, or you can Google. There are nonprofits that will do it for you. Great idea. Here and Now is a production of NPR and WBUR. I'm Robin Young in Boston.
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3: I'm Scott Tong. Jeffrey Hinton, often called the godfather of AI, is backing calls by the head of Anthropic to slow down.
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8: This is Fresh Air. I'm Terry Gross. When Danielle Brooks started appearing in the Netflix series Orange is the New Black as the character Tasty, she was astonished to find she was recognized wherever she went. Orange was about women in prison, and Brooks played one of those women. When the series premiered in 2013, Brooks was a recent graduate of Juilliard, and Netflix was relatively new to producing original content. 2 years later, while still filming Orange, she learned she'd gotten a role in the Broadway revival of The Color Purple as Sophia, the character that Oprah Winfrey played in the 1985 film. Rather than giving up one of those roles, she continued to shoot Orange while also performing on Broadway. The Color Purple had special significance for Danielle Brooks. The original production of the musical was the first Broadway show she'd ever seen. It convinced her she wanted to act and that there might be a place for a Black woman like her. She was nominated for a Tony for her performance in the revival and was nominated for an Oscar when she played Sophia again in the 2023 movie adaptation of the Broadway musical. While preparing for this interview, I learned she played the beloved gospel singer Mahalia Jackson in a 2021 biopic for the Lifetime channel that's now streaming on several platforms. She gets to do a lot of singing in that, and as you'll hear later, it really shows off how emotionally and physically powerful her voice is. Brooks started singing and acting in church Her mother is a minister. Her father is a recently retired deacon. Brooks was also recently in a Minecraft movie and in the series Peacemaker. Now she's in a new indie film called If I Go, Will They Miss Me? It's about how one family's life is changed when the husband and father is released from prison and returns home, emotionally distant from his wife and two children. Brooks plays the wife and mother who has a steady job and is holding the family together with no help from her husband. Brooks and John Batiste are two of the executive producers. The credit music is John Batiste singing This Bitter Earth. Danielle Brooks, welcome to Fresh Air. It's such a pleasure to be able to talk with you.
9: Oh, Terry, it is so lovely to speak with you too. Thank you for having me.
8: My pleasure. So, you know, in Orange Is the New Black, you play a prisoner. And
9: yes. And
8: now in this new movie, you're playing the wife of somebody who's been in and out of prison.
9: Yeah.
8: And in Clemency, the father of your child is on death row. So this is like the third that I'm aware of, the third movie related to prison that you've been in. And I wonder if you see that as related to mass incarceration, like a reflection of mass incarceration.
9: Ooh. When you put it like that, I'm like, man, I need to play a royal queen or something.
8: Well, you come close in Mahalia.
9: Hey, I love that. Yeah, for sure. This is the world we live in, you know, and for me, I'm always searching, reaching for honesty and truthfulness in what is in this world. You know, I feel like I've been able to do a lot in my career, but yet we do find ourselves back in places like this, you know, when you mention like playing a woman that's incarcerated. When it comes to Orange Is the New Black and playing Tasty, this inmate, there was just so much complexity to who she was. You know, and to be honest, Terry, I didn't want to play Tasty in the beginning.
8: Why not?
9: You know, because she was an inmate and because I was nervous coming out of Juilliard, 21 years old, like, oh my gosh, I'm about to play an inmate. And what is that, you know, saying about Black women? You know, what viewpoint am I putting out about Black women? But then I remember my audition and the casting director saying, you know, I know what's on the page, but she's very lighthearted. She has a lot of heart to who she is, joy to who she is. And I was so excited because I was like, that's the direction I was already planning on going with her. And you see me singing, you know, in the shower, you know, in the beginning, that's the first scene, is me singing, tell me something good. And it's just, that's what drew me to her. It was more to her. She was a young woman who actually did not commit the crime. She was in foster care. You know, she started a riot, you know. There was just a lot to the person, you know, and I find that to be true with Clemency and in If I Go, Will They Miss Me, especially.
8: So John Batiste is one of the executive producers of the film, and he sings the credit music, This Bitter Earth, which Dinah Washington had a popular recording of. And wondering, I know he went to Juilliard. Did you know each other in Juilliard?
9: We did.
8: And you've recorded together also.
9: Yes, we did. John Batiste and I were at Juilliard at the same time, and we also graduated the same year. I remember watching him in the halls, and he was a hoot. I mean, this man would be running around with that small miniature piano that he plays in his hand, blowing it, you know, as like if he was on a line in New Orleans, you know, with his friends behind him jamming in the cafeteria. And I was like, who the heck is this man? You know, he was just so such an like artiste, you know what I mean? Like artsy fartsy kid from New Orleans.
8: Did you introduce yourself to him?
9: I think we just knew each other because we were Black kids at Juilliard. It's not but so many of us, you know what I mean? Mm-hmm. And so I actually remember we would do these like crossovers. So it's where like the drama division would hang out with the musician. So he was in the jazz department and we would jam. And I remember like John would play something and they asked one of the actors to sing with him. And I remember that was the thing. So it was like a call and repeat type thing where he would play like a doodle, doo-doo-doo-doo-doo, and I would repeat it with my voice, you know. So I just feel like we bonded from that. And then, you know, we had like the Martin Luther King days where all the Black people would get together and others too. And put on a show in reverence of MLK. Like, so we just found each other, you know what I mean? We built that community. And then from there on, like, I did an EP of my own music called Four. And I asked John, once we graduated, if he would be on that. And he did. And then he asked me to do a Christmas song with him for Spotify. And I did. And then we did Color Purple together, you know? Like, there was it's just so many like full circle beautiful moments that we've been able to share.
8: So I want to talk about your singing. I want to play Hell No from from the movie version of The Color Purple. But first, what was your audition for the Broadway revival when you first got to play Sophia?
9: Oh my gosh, Terry. So, I mean, it's layered, okay? Because I had seen The Color Purple on Broadway at 15. My dad had taken me. And, you know, I go to Juilliard.
8: That was a big deal because you were from Greensboro, South Carolina.
9: Oh, yes.
8: And so
9: it was huge.
8: You were doing an internship in New York.
9: Yes.
8: And you got to see The Color Purple.
9: Yes.
8: Your first Broadway show.
9: Yes, took me to the Broadway show Color Purple, because to be honest, at the time, and that's a whole nother conversation, but that was the only Black show outside, or considered the only Black show outside of The Lion King, which is actually about animals, played by Black actors, that was on Broadway at the time. And so, yeah, my dad took me. I was in awe. My jaw was on the floor, tears falling down my face. I was like, this is what I want to do.
8: So yeah. What was your audition song?
9: Hell No.
8: Oh, wow. That's
9: I auditioned with Hell No.
8: Okay.
9: And I remember like they
8: was
9: had
8: Was that your
9: this...
8: choice or their choice?
9: No, that's their choice. They wanted to make sure that that's what we were singing. Yeah, for sure. But I remember like they had a table with the director and producers. And I went straight up to that table and I tapped that table. And I was like, all my life I've had to fight. And I just remember them being like, whoa. And I could feel them being like, yeah, this is our Sophia. Because, of course, Sophia would have enough kahunas to come up to the table and get right in our face, you know?
8: Oh, that is great. So let's hear the real thing. So this is Sophia basically saying to Celie, if a man raises his hand to you, hell no, fight back. Don't take it.
9: My life, I've had to fight. I had to fight my daddy, had to fight my brothers, my cousins, my uncles too. But I never thought I'd have to fight.

0: Oh man, I love that.
1: You sound so good in that. One of the hardest things in a musical, I think, is to get from the dialogue into the song. And I'm wondering what that was like for you. Like what,
0: Oh man.
1: how you try to make that transition.
0: From dialogue to song. Well, I think, we're taught when it's time to sing, it's the most heightened moment of the section, whatever part,
1: Right,
0: the
1: it's too big
0: act.
1: to express just
0: It's
1: through spoken word.
0: exactly. And so I think that just helps, you as an actor to know the movement of the piece, and that was exciting to get to do that. And so, 'cause I'm not a theater girl like people, a musical theater girl like people think, Terry. I had done only one other musical before that, and that was Rent. And I didn't
1: What,
0: grow up.
1: where were you in Rent?
0: I was the soloist, the 525,600, the main soloist in Seasons of Love who hits the high note.
1: Oh, was this on Broadway?
0: No, this was in Ithaca, New York, at a theater, a regional theater. Yeah, and I didn't grow up, listening to all the musical theater songs. I was a church girl,
1: Yeah, but you
0: so I
1: sang in
0: was,
1: church, right?
0: yes, I sang in church from four years old. I was singing in church, and wasn't much of a soloist. I have to say, I was definitely a part of the choir, and there's video of me singing in church when I did have solos, and you can see I'm so shy. Like I literally had the lyric, like the words, written on a piece of paper, and I'm looking at them because I'm so scared that I'm gonna forget them. Super shy back then.
1: How did
0: Yeah.
1: you get from super shy to singing a song like Hell No?
0: God, truly, I feel like, you know what? This is what I'll say. For me, when I am playing a character, I get to escape. And that is my favorite place to be because I get to not be Danielle. When someone would ask me to sing as Danielle, it would terrify me. But ask me to sing as Sophia, ask me to sing as Mahalia, I got you. Because it was my way of like hiding behind the character. So.
1: Let's talk more about singing and church. So you grew up singing in church, mostly in the choir, but starting when you were like 3 or 4,
0: Yeah.
1: what were some of your favorite gospel songs?
0: Ooh, that is such a good question. Oh man, there was this song.

0: That was one of my favorite songs.
1: What made it one
0: And,
1: of your favorites?
0: well, when I was six, that was, or six or seven, I don't remember. It was my first church solo. Now, what does a 6, 7-year-old know about complaining in good days and bad days? I don't know. But that was my song. And then when I became an adult, I understood what that song meant. That's why I love that song so much, because we do have good days and we have bad days. It's inescapable being a person, right? But it's also perspective at times. It's like, how are you choosing to see those days? And I choose to do as least amount of complaining as I can, you know? And that's what that song is really saying, is like, how can you just see the good when you look around and think things over, and gratitude should always lead the way.
1: If you're just joining us, my guest is Danielle Brooks. She's known for her roles in the series Orange is the New Black as Tasty, and for her role in the Broadway revival and film adaptation of The Color Purple as Sophia. She co-stars in the new film If I Go, Will They Miss Me? We'll be right back. This is Fresh Air.
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0: For fall membership drive, time for you to step forward and support the programs that you count on and that you love by calling 844-218-2337. Here to make the case on why public radio in Hampton Roads is just the coolest thing ever. Two of my favorite people, teacher extraordinaire Homer Babbitt and engineer extraordinaire who just helped me out here, Jordan Christie. Hey, guys.
1: Hey, Barry.
2: Hey, Barry. Thank you so much. It's so exciting to be here. Every time I step into this building, I feel like I'm coming home again. So, you know, thank you for everything you do here, Barry. And Jordan, of course.
1: Yes.
2: So, but we're here to not thank them necessarily. We're here to thank you, the listener, for supporting this station, for keeping us going. 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And we're hoping that you'll be able to step up today. 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
2: That's right.
1: Easy peasy.
2: That's right. And if you're using the app, like that's how I'm usually listening, and you click on that donate button, it's usually in the top right-hand corner, it actually does not interrupt the streaming. 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Also, if you're a sustaining member like I am, you can increase your contribution. 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So, and that would also count for the Cyber Tuesday online donation. This is a dollar for dollar match that goes on all day. It won't be here tomorrow. So if you want to, if you're planning to give through a digital contribution on the app or website, you've got to do that today.
1: It's definitely worth it. We've had some friends who have already pledged support that we want to go ahead and shout out, say thanks. Cheryl Longmire from Williamsburg, Virginia made her pledge of support. And Ernest and Robin Franklin from Norfolk, Virginia also made their pledge of support during our Cyber Tuesday challenge. Thank you so much for supporting what you love.
2: That's right. Also have Erica Winter from Williamsburg, Virginia. Thank you so much, Erica. And then Steve and Rowena Sankovic from Smithfield. So we're getting some listeners from the outskirts of our area, and we thank you so much because you are part of the family.
1: Yeah, and if you're listening right now, you might enjoy fresh air. I think fresh air is a public radio classic for good reason. We've had it for a long time. Terry Gross and a lot of the other hosts that we hear fill in for Terry all the time give you access to really, really in-depth conversations with artists and authors and athletes and actresses. 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
2: Yes, no, thank you. 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
0: All right, guys, thank you so much. We'll be checking back in with you, and thanks for joining us for more Fresh Air.
3: This is Fresh Air. Let's get back to my interview with Danielle Brooks. She co-stars in the film If I Go, Will They Miss Me? She's known for her role in the Netflix series Orange is the New Black as Tasty, and for her role in the Broadway revival of the musical The Color Purple, and in the 2023 film adaptation of the musical as Sophia. Brooks was also in a Minecraft movie and recently won a Critics' Choice Award for her performance in the series Peacemaker, adapted from a DC Comics superhero series. We were talking earlier about being in Juilliard, and you got there with the help of $20,000 that your godmother left for you in her will, and I think she died not long before you got accepted to Juilliard. Who was your godmother who was so generous?
4: Her name was Annie Edge. She was so spectacular to me. She was an older woman, probably in her 60s.

0: And we just bonded. I asked her to be my godmother at 5, and I met her at church. And so my mom said, yeah, and we were stuck at the hip. I mean, I would spend the night over her house. You know, she taught me what an English muffin was. You know, I taught her to forget people that were behind her when she's driving and they're asking her to drive faster by honking. I was like, don't worry about them, Miss Edge. Like, we were tight. And she unfortunately passed away from cancer when I was 15. And that hit hard for me. That was one of my first losses. I hadn't experienced death in a personal way outside of losing my mother's mother. So this was a heavy one for me. I was tight with her, and I had no idea that she had left $20,000 in her will for my college education. And we needed that money, Terry. I was the firstborn, and my parents were lower middle class at the time. And, they worked really hard, but wasn't able at the time to save money for my college, you know, and had expectations at the time for me to, not study it. They didn't know that their kid was going to want to go to Juilliard. You know, they were thinking maybe a state in-state school, you know, where you can get funds from the state, you know, make it cheaper. But yeah, their baby girl had big dreams. And, luckily Miss Edge saw something in me and made that generous donation to my education. And I have something called the Annie Edge Scholarship, which the Annie Edge Scholarship I started over 5 years ago. And it's, you have to apply. And it was only for my, the kids at the church who were getting ready for college, you know. And so, yeah, I just am so thankful for Miss Edge. And that's my way of honoring her.
1: Did Miss Edge have children?
0: She did not. I was her child. No, she did not have any kids, wasn't married. Yeah, it was just her.
1: How did your mother feel about that? Do you think she was at all jealous?
0: No, I think my mother knew that it takes a village. And I think she was so grateful that I had somebody like Miss Edge. And I'm grateful that my mom, functioned like that. Because there are parents who do get jealous that their kid doesn't run to them first for whatever. But my mom took it as like, oh, thank God she has somebody that I can trust, that I know that is instilling good things in her that she can lean on. And I treat my daughter the same way. You know, I can't always be there because of the line of work that I do. I always make sure that my presence is known, that mommy is here, but I can't always physically be there. And so I, because of how my mother treated me with Miss Edge, I do the same thing. And I am very encouraging of, Freya connecting with other
1: That's your daughter's name.
0: positive women. Yeah, Freya. Yeah.
1: If you're just joining us, my guest is Danielle Brooks. In the Netflix series Orange is the New Black, she played Tasty. In the Broadway revival of the musical The Color Purple, and in the 2023 film adaptation of the musical, she played Sophia. She also appeared in a Minecraft movie and won a Critics' Choice Award for her role in the series Peacemaker. She co-stars in the new film If I Go, Will They Miss Me? We'll be back after a short break. I'm Terry Gross, and this is Fresh Air.
2: Baghdad, 1918. Dearest father, I'm having the most interesting time of my life. I keep an open door for tribal sheikhs and messengers from the desert.
3: 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Her travels should be prevented.
2: 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My own government washes its hands of me, and I go on at my own risk.
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8: 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Check in once again with Jordan Christie and Homer Babbitt. All right, guys, update. How are we doing?
9: Hello. We are doing good.
10: Yes.
9: On all fronts, which is exciting. Today is Cyber Tuesday, which means that we have a online challenge to meet. 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It won't even pause your programming.
10: Exactly.
9: So you can keep listening to us while making your donation.
10: Yeah. No, absolutely. And, you know, we always say that it takes 89.5 seconds. And that's actually not wrong if you're on your phone, because your phone probably already has all the information about in it. It knows who you are. It probably even knows your credit card number.
9: It's becoming too easy.
10: I know. 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Or if you're using the app, you can just click the red donate button and you won't miss a minute of streaming.
9: Yeah, this pledge, I think we have a lot of fun days ahead of us, but Cyber Tuesday is always a really exciting day. Makes it so easy to double your money, and you know exactly where your money is going, too. You know that it's going to programming that you already love, that you're using every day, information that you're able to bring to your friends and family. I know lots of my dinner conversations or topics come from things that I'm hearing on WHRV. And we try to find balance on WHRV, though, between news and music and just generally good conversations. I think Fresh Air finds balance between all three of those things, really. I was just thinking about that.
10: Yeah, no, absolutely. Because, I mean, today we're, you know, listening to Danielle Brooks, who I really didn't know too much about before this program. And it's been exciting learning about her. But, you know, in the days ahead, we might have a former head of state or a current head of state or, you know.
9: Yesterday we had Colin Kaepernick come on and talk about his past and his memoir. And that was a great in-depth conversation.
10: Right. Yeah. No, absolutely. And it's in a long form interview. You know, we live in an age of TikTok and sound bites and to actually have someone sit down and, get an interview with them for a solid 30 minutes, possibly 60 minutes in some cases. You're just not finding that anywhere else.
9: Yeah. You're not learning all the little tidbits. And then after all of the news and the conversations and stuff, you get some great music. We have Out of the Box and Shot of the Blues, Senate in Session, Retro Underground, and Barry's having Pickin' this weekend. So it's
10: Acoustic Highway.
9: Highway.
10: As Barry knows, I'm a big fan of that show. plenty of, we have news, we have entertainment. We're here to enlighten, entertain, make you smarter and happier every day. 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
1: This is Fresh Air. I'm Terry Gross. Let's get back to my interview with Danielle Brooks. She co-stars in the new film, If I Go, Will They Miss Me? In the Netflix series, Orange is the New Black, she played Tasty. In the Broadway revival of the musical, The Color Purple, and in the 2023 film adaptation of the musical, she played Sophia. She's also known for her roles in A Minecraft Movie and for the series Peacemaker, for which she won a Critics' Choice Award. She played gospel singer Mahalia Jackson in a biopic for the Lifetime Channel that's now streaming on several platforms. Brooks's father is a retired deacon. Her mother is a minister.
11: Did you hear a lot of Mahalia Jackson when you were growing up?
0: I did. Yeah, she definitely was in our home for sure. My mother's a singer as well, so.
1: Oh, okay. So when you got the part as Mahalia Jackson in a movie that's officially called Robin Roberts Presents Mahalia,
0: mm-hmm.
1: And so what? Your parents must have been so excited because your mother is a minister and your father was a deacon.
0: Yes, the church was so excited. And, you know, the movie actually dropped during the pandemic. And
1: yeah, 2021.
0: Yeah. So what we did was we did a private screening for the church that I grew up in Simpsonville, South Carolina, Bethlehem Baptist Church. And everybody stayed in their cars and we got a huge projector out in the parking lot. And everyone listened from a radio station and watched it like old school, you know, movies. They watched it in their cars. And that was so cool, you know, like this place that I really do think helped me to love the theater, believe it or not. Like the church is where I think my love for theater came, to be able to share something with them that I knew was going to be meaningful.
1: So I want to play you as Mahalia Jackson from soundtrack of the movie. And what I want to play is My God Is Real.
0: Oh, wow.
1: You sound great on this, so let's hear it. This is my guest, okay. Danielle Brooks.

0: So that is it's a beautiful song, and you sing it so well. What did you have to do with your singing to sound like you were Mahalia Jackson for the movie?
1: Terry, oof. We worked on music for probably 2 weeks, I think, because I did sing all of that. And the hardest part was getting rid of the things that I was taught at Juilliard, to be honest, which is one of the things that they taught us, you know, and gave us in our toolbox, is like knowing when to throw, you know, the baby out with the bathwater, as one might say, you know, letting go of the technique when it's time. And that's what I had to do. Like, so, for example, you know, when she says cheering, you know, I would be singing children, and I had to stop myself and like, why am I saying children? She would say cheering, you know, or just like not over articulating things. I'm going to meet Abram and Isaac. You know, normally I would be like, I'm going to meet Abram, and like articulating all of the, you know, consonants and stuff. Like, I had to really break it down in kind of like a Shakespearean way, like I would with Shakespeare. And, you know, you have iambic pentameter and things like that. And you just have to, it's like a code. You got to create a code for yourself to understand how this woman speaks and where she speaks from and how she uses language, you know? And that's the thing, like Mahalia sings all the way down in her feet, you know? So when I would do this, I would be barefoot when I was in the studio, you know? Because you really do need to be that, it's that low. To be honest, she sings from another place too, but I'm trying to be respectful, you know, but that core space is where she sang from.
0: So you grew up very churched with your mother a minister and your father a deacon. And was it, did you grow up with the feeling that your parents had a special connection to God?
1: Oh, for sure. I mean, my mother was a praying and still is a very prayed up woman. She would be the one at 6 a.m. You would hear her downstairs in the living room speaking in tongues, praying, talking to God. You know, it was, yeah, she woke you up in prayer. And at the time, you know, we had two floors, and she would turn up the music. Like, you had speakers in each room. Even though we was not rich, even though that sounds very rich, we had these speakers in our house, and she would play gospel music on Saturdays at probably 8 a.m. to wake me and my brother up to clean the house. Which sounds so old school now that I'm saying it back to you, because nobody's really asked me questions like that. But and my dad was too. You know, he wasn't as forth showing, if that's the right word to say, or like he wasn't as showy with his relationship with God. Like, he went to church all the time and obviously was a deacon, but like my mother was the one you saw like in worship all the time and still is.
0: Did you speak in tongues?
1: No, no, not at all. Like, no, definitely did not. I would say I do feel that I have a wonderful connection to God, you know, in the spirit, and still practice Christianity and go to church on Sundays with my family, you know, and I listen to gospel music like no other genre, because it just soothes my soul. And I feel like gospel music has always been that for me, my helpmate in life.
0: So feeling that your parents were kind of had a special relationship with God and were like God's representative or close to God, did it make you like in awe of your parents? Did you feel like you couldn't misbehave because that would be misbehaving in front of God in a way that people's regular parents who weren't leaders of the church wouldn't feel?
1: Yeah, for sure. There was a lot of pressure as a kid to be perfect. I think that's like probably one of those things in my adulthood I'm still going to therapy for. You know, it's like this sense of perfection, not getting anything wrong. And you know, the Bible says, honor thy father and mothers that your days may be long on this earth. And so that rang very true in my house. You know, we needed to do what our parents wanted us to do. There was no way around it, you know. And if you had slip ups, the guilt that weighed on you know, was heavy for me. And I don't know if it stemmed from me doing pageants at church, you know, and they taught you how to hold your feet and how to stand. And I don't know, it was just this perfection that was built in me pretty early. And maybe it's being the first child, you know, and the responsibilities of being a good example to my brother, you know, and my, I say, I respectfully say this, you know, but I think my mom really cared a lot about what others thought. And I say it respectfully, Mom, if you hear this. But, you know, I think that had a lot to do with it, is what do people see? And how are they perceiving you? And then maybe that's a Southern thing, you know, maybe it's not just a my mom thing, but
0: I don't
1: yeah,
0: think
1: that
0: it's
1: was a
0: just a
1: big
0: your
1: deal.
0: mom thing.
1: Yeah, a lot of people, right?
0: Yeah, I think so.
1: Yeah.
0: What did they want you to do that you didn't want to do?
1: Ooh, that's a deep question. Well, one thing, you know, was there was a fear of me going to Juilliard. My mother was really scared for me, and my dad said to me, he's like, I want you to follow your heart. And so I did. You know, I went to Juilliard, and she was just scared of, like, you know, being in New York and her child leaving at 17. And then she was nervous about me doing Orange Is the New Black. And then my father again was like, follow your heart. And I did, and that changed my life, you know. But then there was that fear of, like, what is she being exposed to? You know, there's a lot, the subject matter of lesbians and gays was all up and in between Orange Is the New Black. So that was a fear, you know, of what I was being taught.
0: Foul language,
1: Foul language. I mean, we had,
0: drugs.
1: come on, the list goes on
0: Yeah,
1: and
0: I can keep
1: on.
0: going. Yeah.
1: So, yeah, Mama was shooketh, but she got over it. She really started to see the beauty of the show as time went on.
0: Your first scene in Orange Is the New Black, where you know the person whose story we start with is in prison. And then everybody gets their stories, but you know, it's
1: Yeah.
0: based on the character whose memoir the series is based on. But anyway, so she gets in the shower, your character comes by and makes comments about her body and gets into the shower naked. And I know when you read that, you thought, "Oh, I can't do naked." And
1: Terry,
0: I think
1: you already know. I was like, I can't do naked.
0: right, and you're probably thinking about what your parents would think, but you're
1: Yes.
0: not really naked. I mean, we don't
1: That was by
0: see your
1: choice,
0: body.
1: though.
0: We
1: That was
0: know
1: by
0: that you're in the shower
1: choice.
0: naked. So, did you tell the director, "I want the role. I can't be naked. You can't see my naked body."
1: I waited until I got there, and I was terrified because I knew it was in the on this page. You know, it was like she takes her clothes off and gets in the shower. And I think low key, if I would have done it, they would have kept it. Like if I would have said, "All right, here's, you know, I'm doing it," they would have kept it. But I remember our director's name was Michael, and I talked to him about it, and we found a solution. And do you know how I felt like this weight lifted off of my shoulder when we came up with that solution where we did not have to be topless? I was like, wow. Like, because when you're coming into this industry, you hear all of these stories, you know, and all of these sacrifices people make to get the job, you know. And so I was scared. I was like, I don't want to enter this. And this is the start for me. It's like my first scene. I'm just gonna be known as the girl who takes the clothes off. Like I was, and I'm an inmate. Like, what am I doing? But it was the best decision ever that I could have ever made for my career.
0: If you're just joining us, my guest is Danielle Brooks. She co-stars in the new film, If I Go, Will They Miss Me? You may also know her from Orange is the New Black, The Color Purple, a Minecraft movie, and the series Peacemaker. We'll be right back. This is Fresh Air.
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0: This is Fresh Air. Let's get back to my interview with Danielle Brooks. She co-stars in the new film, If I Go, Will They Miss Me? She's known for playing Tasty in the Netflix series Orange is the New Black and Sophia in the Broadway revival of the musical The Color Purple and the 2023 film adaptation of the musical. Brooks grew up in the Baptist Church. Her mother is a minister and her father is a retired deacon. She sang in the church choir. In 2021, she portrayed gospel singer Mahalia Jackson in a biopic that is now streaming on several platforms. One of the things I love about gospel songs and hymns is that so many of them are about death, about the fear of death, about the release of death, being reunited with loved ones. You know, so some of the songs are from the perspective of being frightened and others are reassuring. I wonder if you have a favorite gospel song about death.
1: Yeah, I do. It's called Precious Lord, and it goes,

0: Yeah, that's one about death.
1: And it is so beautiful. You sing that in the Mahalia Jackson movie,
0: I
1: and
0: do.
1: Mahalia Jackson sang it at Martin Luther King's funeral.
0: Yes. Such tie-ins.
1: And do you know that from church, from when you were growing
0: I
1: up?
0: do. That is definitely a song that I heard all the time in church. And we sang it, when it was time to leave church, and we sang it at people's funerals. I even think I sang it at my grandmother's funeral, if I'm not mistaken. I believe I did. But yeah, that song I heard all the time.
1: Back in when you were 25 and you're about to be 37, so that was about a little more than 10 years ago, there was an article in Glamour magazine that had your byline, and it was headlined, "How I Learned to Love My Body." And it's all about body image, being plus sized, your hair. And you said, or you wrote, "By the standard definition of beauty that I had absorbed from the world around me, I had three strikes against me. I was too dark, too curly, and too fat." And you ask a question in that essay that I think is a really important one. You write, "If art is supposed to reflect life, why don't the people on red carpets and in magazines reflect reality?"
0: It doesn't. It doesn't. I think about it all the time. I just remember being in rooms like Golden Globes, and I would say to myself, Terry, I would say, is there anybody in here I could change a dress with? And if you think about it, there are 67% of women that wear a size 14 or more. And that does not reflect what we see on television. Now it's starting to change and shift. We're having amazing actresses out now, that are reflective, but in Hollywood, we're talking about A-listers, big dogs, the ones that are on Vogue and Cosmopolitan and Vanity Fair. They do not look like me. And I think that has been one of my main goals, is to be able to like bust open the box, break that thing down, and really allow this next generation to say, wow, man, if Danielle was able to do that, I can do that.
1: What do you think the GLP-1s has done to the body positivity movement?
0: Oh, now you're getting deep. I think, now this might be controversial, but I think it's helping. Because I don't think body positivity is just about like loving your body, as it is, even if it's big, just love it. I think you should love your body at whatever size, And for me, like I've lost 80 pounds. People don't really notice. I don't understand why, because I'm very proud of it. But like, I've lost 80 pounds from when I had my daughter in 2019. And there was moments when I had gained that weight and I was hiding. I was hiding from the world when it came to social media. If you go back and watch that first episode of Peacemaker, you're gonna see those 80 pounds on me. But I worked really hard. I worked super hard on my own, and to got down to maybe like 60 pounds. Less on my body, and then I started taking GLP-1s, and I'm not ashamed. At first I was like, definitely, what am I doing? Like, is this healthy? Is this safe? And after being on them for months, I am very happy that I made that choice. I feel more confident, and I think the thing that I have always preached is love yourself wherever you are. I have never said that you gotta stay there. So I'm here for it.
1: Danielle Brooks co-stars in the new movie, If I Go, Will They Miss Me? It's currently in a limited release and will open in more theaters this Friday. This is Fresh Air.
2: 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Residents in Louisiana near SpaceX's next launch site are concerned about the project's impact on the environment. And local groups fighting litter want the public to keep cigarette butts off the ground and know they can be recycled. That story is from WHRO's John Doucette. All of that and much more starts at 4 o'clock here on 89.5.
3: 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But how do you get wildlife to follow the rules of the road when they've been around since before there were roads?
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3: I'm Kai Rizdahl. If you can't beat them, build a bridge. 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
1: This is Fresh Air. Let's get back to my interview with Danielle Brooks. She co-stars in the film If I Go, Will They Miss Me? She's known for her role in the Netflix series Orange is the New Black as Tasty, and for her role in the Broadway revival of the musical The Color Purple, and in the 2023 film adaptation of the musical as Sophia. Brooks was also in a Minecraft movie and recently won a Critics' Choice Award for her performance in the series Peacemaker, adapted from a DC Comics superhero series. I want to play one more song. And this is a song from an EP of four songs that you recorded. And this is a song that you co-wrote. And John Batiste is featured on it. We hear his voice very, very briefly on it. But what role did he play on this? Did he produce it, arrange it? Is he at the piano?
0: He's at the piano. He came at the end on the organ and spiced up the song for me and lended his voice, like you say, very lightly in the end. And we kind of go back to that Juilliard feel that I had mentioned, that call and response at the very end of the song.
1: And I think it's interesting, given all the discussion that we had about church and gospel music, that this is a secular song, but it's called Blessings, and it's about kind of, you know, being grateful for your blessings. Can you talk a little bit about what inspired the song?
0: I guess I'm really just fond of, you know, staying positive, man. Like, I just know that life gets tough. And I guess this was my version of the gospel song, I Won't Complain. You know, it's that reminder to count your blessings. I'm on my feet, you know, 4, 5, 6. No, I can't forget. At the end of the day, I got blessings to count. Like, I got so much to be grateful for, you know. And I think for me, I need that reminder, you know, and I want people to be reminded. And the reason I want people to be reminded is because we affect each other so powerfully. You know, and how beautiful that is if we could just find ways to uplift each other.
1: Danielle Brooks, it's been such a pleasure to talk with you. Thank you so much.
0: Thank you, Terry. Thank you for having me. Thank you for your poignant questions and, you know, allowing me to reflect on what life has been in my 37 years almost. You know, I really appreciate you. Thank you.
1: And here you are singing Blessings.

when my dreams. Daniel Brooks co-stars in the new movie, If I Go, Will They Miss Me? It's currently in a limited release and will open in more theaters this Friday. Tomorrow on Fresh Air, President Trump's son-in-law, Jared Kushner, has said peace deals are like real estate deals. He's involved with both, as a U.S. special envoy negotiating peace plans while working on private business deals with some of the same countries. We'll talk with The New Yorker's Dexter Filkins about his story, Jared Kushner's Dollar Diplomacy. I hope you'll join us. To keep up with what's on the show and get highlights of our interviews, follow us on Instagram at NPR Fresh Air. Fresh Air's executive producer is Sam Brigger. Our technical director and engineer is Audrey Bentham. Our engineer today is Adam Staniszewski. Our interviews and reviews are produced and edited by Phyllis Myers, Anne-Marie Baldonado, Lauren Krenzel, Teresa Madden, Monique Nazareth, Thea Challoner, Susan Yakundi, Anna Bauman, and Nico Gonzalez-Whistler. Our digital media producer is Molly C.V. Nesper. Roberta Shorrock directs the show. Our co-host is Tanya Mosley. I'm Terry Gross.

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1: I'm Scott Tong. Jeffrey Hinton, often called the godfather of AI, is backing calls by the head of Anthropic to slow down.
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1: Hinton shares his thoughts next time here and now. 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
3: Taking a look at weather as we get to the top of the hour. It's currently 78 degrees with partly cloudy skies outside at Norfolk. And tonight we will see those cloudy skies clear up with the low falling to around 63 degrees. Tomorrow, sunny with a high near 82. Wednesday night, clear skies with a low around 63. Thursday, the sunny weather continues with the highs hitting near 87. Thursday night, clear with a low around 67. Then Friday, things pick up a little bit. We're going to have sunny with a high of 90 degrees. Then Friday night, partly cloudy with a low around 70. 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It's 4 o'clock.
4: There are a lot of species that are extinct due to our behavior, not because we had things that we wanted to do in the world, and they were in the way.
5: Fears about artificial intelligence are spiking. What could future regulation look like?
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5: I'm Juana Summers.
6: And I'm Scott Detrow. NPR gained rare access to Israeli-controlled territory in southern Lebanon.
5: Villages have been leveled and thousands have been displaced.
7: There were people here, more people. As you can see, it's now sort of a ghost town.
6: And in Louisiana, SpaceX is building a new launch base.
5: Residents nearby worry about what this means for them.
8: Whether you talk about the federal administration or on the state level or the NDAs, whatever it is, the elected leaders aren't telling the people what's coming down to them.
6: And in China, the government wants humanoid robots to join the workforce.
5: First, this news.
9: Live from NPR News, I'm Lakshmi Singh. The Congressional Budget Office estimates that the Iran war has cost at least $38 billion. That estimate does not include extensive damage to U.S. military bases abroad. In less than 2 months before the midterms, the CBO also finds that the war is helping to drive up inflation as energy prices increase due to the conflict. In a week of prominent warnings over the rapid evolution of AI, a major rally in the nation's capital today features unlikely alliances to pressure the government to ensure humans stay in control. They include Democratic Socialist Senator Bernie Sanders of Vermont.
10: AI has the potential to eliminate tens of millions of jobs, wiping out entire professions.
9: And former Trump White House advisor Steve Bannon, who later took the stage where he called out those who were central in getting AI to the public.
11: The American citizens are not going to be supplicants to the oligarchs anymore.
9: Bannon's message standing in stark contrast to President Trump's fierce support to keep developing AI and building data centers. He says the U.S. needs to stay ahead of China in AI. The U.S. government publicly confirms for the first time it has deployed space-based weapons in Earth's orbit. Here's NPR's Kat Lonsdorf.
12: U.S. Air Force Secretary Troy Mink told a crowd gathered for the Air, Space, and Cyber Conference in Maryland this week that the military is, quote, meeting the challenges of evolving threats wherever they exist.
13: This is why the United States now has on-orbit space control weapons capable of defending the joint force against hostile adversary action.
12: He did not provide any further details or specifics on the weapons. It's the first time the U.S. has publicly revealed such capabilities amid growing concerns about potential threats in space from Russia and China. President Trump has often touted the U.S. Space Force, which he created in 2019 as part of the Air Force, as a new way to boost U.S. military capabilities in space. Kat Lonsdorf, NPR News, Washington.
9: FBI Director Kash Patel is testifying on Capitol Hill in testimony before Senate lawmakers. Patel defended recent changes made that loosen the Bureau's hiring requirements. NPR's Ryan Lucas has more.
14: Earlier this year, the FBI lifted an automatic ban on hiring applicants who had engaged in prostitution or bestiality, prompting a wave of public criticism. Testifying before the Senate Judiciary Committee, FBI Director Kash Patel defended the changes. He said it's about giving victims of such acts a chance to work at the Bureau.
15: We did not want to make it an automatic disqualification for the FBI to consider you if you are a victim of these awful, heinous acts. They still have to go to the same rigorous standards and application process.
14: Patel touted the drop in violent crime under the Trump administration, but he faced sharp criticism from Democrats, including over his firing of veteran agents and his handling of the Epstein files.
9: It's NPR.
16: 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Investing in securities involves the risk of loss. 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
3: It's 78 degrees at 4:04. This is All Things Considered. I'm Connor Worley with WHRO News. A new report finds Hampton Roads and Eastern Virginia are facing major healthcare workforce shortages. The biggest gap is among registered nurses. WHRO's health reporter Yiching Wang tells us more.
17: The Virginia Aquarium and Marine Science Center included cigarette butts among items that could be collected during its recent e-cycling event. Accepting cigarette waste is new, though none came in this time. But the hope is to raise awareness that cigarette litter contains plastic that needs to be kept off the ground and out of the water. Tracy Gochi is the aquarium sustainability coordinator.
18: We usually fill an entire bag every month just from people that have discarded them in our parking lots and along the water and at the boat ramps.
17: Several local organizations work with a firm called TerraCycle to collect and recycle cigarette butts. It's the most commonly littered item in the state, according to Keep Virginia Beautiful. John Doucette, WHRO News.
3: Bit of technical difficulty there. Here is Yi Ching's story. And just to reiterate, a new report finds Hampton Roads and Eastern Virginia are facing major healthcare workers shortages. The biggest gap is among registered nurses.
19: The analysis estimates Hampton Roads needs more than 3,500 additional registered nurses and more than 1,700 social and human service assistants. The report is from Cloud More Opportunities, a statewide healthcare workforce nonprofit. CEO Bill Hazel says smaller workforce gaps can be just as critical. Hospitals may need fewer radiology or ultrasound technicians, but those workers can be harder to find and train.
20: Keeping employees is retention is number one. Good supervision, career opportunities, pay, all of those things play a role, no doubt.
19: He says military medics and corpsmen could help fill some gaps in Hampton Roads, but their credentials don't always transfer directly to civilian positions. Yiching Wang, WHRO News.
3: 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It is 4:06.
5: This is All Things Considered from NPR News. I'm Juana Summers.
6: And I'm Scott Detrow. They call it, quote, the pro-human assembly, a gathering held today in Washington where politicians, celebrities, and religious leaders discussed what to do about artificial intelligence. The meeting comes amid renewed warnings that AI could cause great harm or even destroy humanity. Joining me to help unpack the fears, both existential and otherwise, is NPR's Jeff Brumfield. Hey, Jeff.
21: Hi, Scott.
6: So today I saw two very unlikely figures in the same room. Vermont Senator Bernie Sanders, an independent, and pro-Trump firebrand Steve Bannon. I guess they are both humans. They have that in common. What do they have to say about AI?
21: Yeah, Bannon and Sanders both talked about the possibility of AI going rogue. My colleague Kuo Jingnan was there, and she captured what Sanders had to say.
10: If AI surpasses human intelligence, as many scientists believe could happen, this technology will escape human control with potentially catastrophic consequences.
21: Bannon, for his part, spoke about the arrogance of the people building these systems.
6: Let's rewind a little bit. Over the weekend, the leaders of the big AI companies agreed that development needs to be slowed down. These companies are locked in a tight race right now. There are hundreds of billions of dollars of investment on the line, and it makes it sound like they are really worried. Explain what exactly got them spooked.
21: Yeah, you know, I think a lot of this started earlier in the summer when another AI company called Hugging Face got hacked. And that hack actually came from the OpenAI, the makers of ChatGPT. They were training a bunch of AI agents. These agents were given a test. And as they tried to figure out how to do it, they decided to attempt to steal the answer key from Hugging Face. A group of more than 1,000 agents organized themselves. They even kind of elected a leader called Phase One. Malo Burgan is CEO of a company called the Machine Intelligence Research Institute. He said it was clear the AI was very comfortable with trying to cheat.
0: You see that the agents clearly understood that they were, you know, trying to accomplish or solve the evaluations that they were in a way that wasn't intended, but they just did not seem to care.
21: And this echoes a much bigger risk people have talked about for years with AI. Sometimes it's called the paperclip problem. You know, you imagine an AI who's given a simple task, make paperclips, and everything starts out fine. They build a little factory and they start doing it, but they keep thinking about how to make more paperclips. Then it starts mining iron ore, maybe in huge quantities, destroying the environment, or diverting resources from other areas. Eventually, maybe some humans figure out what this AI is doing and try to shut it down, and it decides to get rid of the humans in the name of covering the earth in paperclips. I mean, obviously, Scott, that sounds kind of silly. But these hacks do have some similarities. The AIs kind of maniacally pursued their goal of getting the answer key. They appeared to be aware humans didn't want them hacking into another system, but they went ahead and did it anyway. As Burgon pointed out to me, hacking a billion-dollar company is a crime when humans do it, and the AIs just didn't care.
6: Right. So I very much understand why that has people scared. What other factors are going on right now?
21: The other big one is just how fast things are moving. Over the weekend, Dario Amodei, the head of Anthropic, talked about the speed with which AI systems are evolving, and in particular, the fact that AI is now helping to train better AI. That's sometimes called recursive self-improvement. If you fully automate it, some people believe you could end up very quickly developing a super intelligent AI. And, you know, see previous worry, it doesn't really care whether it hurts humans to achieve its goals. And Burgon points out there's already an example of this on planet Earth, and it's actually us. We are super intelligent beings, and that hasn't always been good for other life forms.
0: There are a lot of the species that are extinct due to our behavior, not because we were, you know, trying to cause their extinction, not because we thought they were evil and we were trying to take them out, but because we had things that we wanted to do in the world, and they were in the way.
6: Okay. So this is the prevalent, loudest concern right now. At the same time, though, Jeff, there are people out there who do not think an apocalypse is inevitable. What is the counterargument to all of this doomerism?
21: Yeah, I mean, I think the counterargument is this is more of an engineering problem than an existential risk. Yesterday, Jensen Huang, the CEO of NVIDIA, which makes all the chips for all this AI stuff, he was on a podcast called All In, and he said he could see why the AI companies are freaking out.
2: They're building their company, they're building their culture, they're building the technology, they're building engineering, they're building products all at the same time. And so I can understand it's a little bit hair on fire.
21: But he said he really thought these hacks were fixable problems, that these companies could contain their AI and keep it from causing trouble.
2: I would bet you money that in every single one of those cases is within their control in the future to prevent it.
21: You know, for now, this AI remains mainly in the computers, and Huang feels like, you know, we have lots of new technology. In the past, we've been able to control it. It can be scary. It can be unpredictable, but it's just tech. We got this.
6: Let's bring this back to the event we first started talking about. You've got Steve Bannon on the far right and Bernie Sanders on the far left, and they are both saying we need regulation. And yet regulation seems unlikely. Where are we with that?
21: Yeah, I mean, regulation is such a tough problem. Part of it is that engineers don't really understand how AI works or even exactly how the training yields the results it does. So it's kind of hard to know where you regulate. Still, everyone seems to agree some sorts of rules and oversight need to be established, and quickly. I mean, even if you don't think that there's this existential risk, AI is being used to create deepfake images for harassment and scams. People are having unhealthy relationships with chatbots. It's getting very good at hacking, and it, you know, people can direct it to hack. It doesn't always need to do it on its own. So there's plenty to worry about and plenty to think about putting constraints on. One model that I've heard sort of talked about that I think is interesting is think about like the airlines, right? We have federal regulators all over the world regulating the airlines, but we also have industry-led organizations trying to make sure airplanes are safe because in the end, you know, if airlines or AI aren't safe, no one's going to want to use them.
6: That is NPR's Jeff Brumfield. Thanks so much.
21: Thank you.
1: A region of coastal marshes and small towns in Louisiana will now be home to what Elon Musk says will be a $100 billion SpaceX launch base. Republican Governor Jeff Landry and state lawmakers waived regulations helping to get the project there. And as Drew Hawkins of the Gulf States Newsroom reports, residents nearby say they were kept in the dark about what it will mean for them.
4: Little downtown Abbeville, Louisiana is blocked off for an invitation-only event. The biggest spaceport in the world is about to be announced. The announcement comes with an action movie-style video showing Elon Musk, SpaceX's owner, landing in a helicopter near Pecan Island on Louisiana's coastline. He's greeted by Louisiana Governor Jeff Landry, surrounded by wetlands.
22: What do you think?
23: Great. Yeah, it seems perfect.
4: SpaceX says the $100 billion spaceport it's building will launch thousands of rockets a year, adding to launch sites in Texas and Florida. It's part of the company's plans for expanding its satellite internet business and data centers in space. The state promises 3,000 new jobs in Louisiana over the next decade.
23: I think Starbase is cool.
22: Yeah, I love it.
23: Starbase, Louisiana.
24: All right, heard it here first.
22: Yeah, we can't wait to serve y'all the first pot of gumbo.
4: After the video, Landry takes the stage in Abbeville. He thanks state lawmakers, many who signed non-disclosure agreements, or NDAs, related to Project Osprey. That's the code name for the SpaceX project. The legislature passed new laws that exempt aerospace facilities from property taxes, like other industries in the state, and adding protection for aerospace from liability and nuisance claims related to noise and sonic booms. The NDAs prevented public officials from discussing the project. They've become common for deals under Landry, something I asked him about when he came off stage and talked to reporters.
25: Why not do these projects transparently? Why all the NDAs?
22: Well, again, you think I want Texas to steal my thunder? You think I want other states to know what we're working on?
4: About 30 miles away is Pecan Island. Gabe Giffen, known as Gator Gabe in his outdoor education classes, takes me on a boat through the marshes where the spaceport will be. Nesting shorebirds, alligators, we even see some deer in the marsh grass. Giffen says the SpaceX project had been nothing but rumors for months. Then, a few weeks ago, white X's appeared on the roads, markers for helicopters surveying the land from the air.
8: Whether you talk about the federal administration or on the state level, or the NDAs, whatever it is, the elected leaders aren't telling the people what's coming down to them.
4: The company plans for the site to launch Starship, the largest rocket ever made, maybe 30 times a day here. Giffen worries about how that will impact local wildlife. This area is on the Mississippi Flyway. It's basically a highway for migratory birds heading south for the winter.
8: And then where we're at, this is the last ledge they leap off of, if you will. They're gonna feed up, power up on those beaches, and fly to Central or South America next.
4: SpaceX officials said at the announcement that the rockets will scare off the birds at first, but they'll come back. Something locals doubt.

0: I source in a lot of ways, literally my life source, where I came from, where I was conceived, and I find a lot of strength here, and I find a lot of strength in my family history here.
1: She's worried SpaceX rockets and their impact will end a way of life here. People who hunt, fish, and build their culture around the outdoors.
0: And I don't want the story to just be Elon Musk came and conquered. I want the other stories to be told.
1: SpaceX officials say construction is set to begin by the end of next year, and the first launch is planned for 2029. For NPR News, I'm Drew Hawkins in Pecan Island, Louisiana.

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1: This is WHRV's All Things Considered. Straight ahead, a group of former campaign and Senate staffers for John Fetterman say they will soon begin dropping damaging stories about the Pennsylvania Democrat. Many of his constituents are already fed up.
2: He betrays us, the voters, the people that he is supposed to be representing as a Democrat.
1: We'll have even more on what Fetterman's constituents are saying about him and his leadership. That story is ahead in 15.
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4: Concerns about the existential risk of AI are drawing attention from both sides of the aisle in Congress. But what can they actually do? That's next time on 1A. 10 to noon on WHRV, public media serving Eastern Virginia.
1: Virginia gas prices are on the rise, and diesel hit an all-time high Monday morning as drivers continue to feel the pain at the pump. In Virginia, diesel is $6.16 per gallon on average. That is up $2.56 from 1 year ago. A gallon of regular nationally is at $4.32. In Virginia, the average is $4.14. Oil prices continue to surge due to the ongoing conflict with Iran and major disruptions in key global oil shipping routes.
5: Baghdad, 1918. Dearest father, I'm having the most interesting time of my life. I keep an open door for tribal sheikhs and messengers from the desert.
6: We believe she's a British spy. Her travels should be prevented.
5: The truth is that I'm in a minority of one. My own government washes its hands of me, and I go on at my own risk.
7: Letters from Baghdad.
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1: 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And one of the things we're really excited about doing here is highlighting all the great feature work that our journalists are doing. We have a story here today from WHRO's business reporter, Toby Cox. People experiencing homelessness endure tremendous frustration trying to access resources that exist on paper but aren't meaningfully available. Toby watched one Hampton Roads woman try to navigate these ghost resources.
9: For referrals related to housing, including shelter, rental assistance, and mortgage assistance, press 4.
10: People struggle with housing for many reasons.
11: The woman and her 13-year-old daughter have been homeless in Hampton Roads since January. The mother calls the statewide aid line one day in late August. Her expectations are low.
12: Thank you, 201 Virginia. My name is Amy. How can I help you today?
13: Yes, good morning. My name is Darlisha Moore, and I was calling to see about some housing.
12: Okay, all right. And do you work, ma'am?
13: Yeah, I work.
11: A certified nursing assistant, Moore works full-time at an assisted living facility. She makes around $3,000 a month, but still can't afford a place to live. Now she's looking for transitional housing to help her get back on her feet and provide stability for her teen daughter.
12: I'm here. I've got transitional shelter for single women and women with 1 to 4 children that goes through the Salvation Army.
13: They go through the Salvation Army?
12: Yeah, it's the Salvation Army. It's called Truth.
11: The 211 operator sends an email with information and a contact number. Moore has never heard of the program. Maybe it will be the lifeline she and her daughter need.
13: It says Norfolk Hope Village Salvation.

0: 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Okay, so let's call them. 757-587.
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0: See?
1: Effective July 1, we are no longer answering calls for the Virginia Peninsula.
0: So they gave me the regional hotline. I'm thinking I'm calling Salvation Army. They put me straight to the regional hotline.
2: The first call drops. More calls again. The Regional Housing Crisis Hotline is supposed to be a clearinghouse to connect anyone in Hampton Roads to the resources that are supposed to help them.
3: And how can I help you?
0: Okay, so I was calling because I was referred to calling a transitional shelter for the Salvation Army. I don't know why they gave me y'all number, but I thought they was giving me their number.
3: We do the screening and intake, but Salvation Army has a shelter on 19th Street, but that's for men. They don't have any other shelters for women.
2: The hotline worker refers more to other possible shelter options, but she's already tried them. They're either totally full or could take her, but not her daughter.
3: I see that you called in on the 17th.
0: Mm-hmm.
3: There is nothing more that we can do because we don't provide the housing.
2: The website for the Salvation Army program points her back to the hotline. Moore's not surprised. All of the calls she's made in the past 7 months to 211, the hotline, and nonprofits have led to the same dead end.
0: They know the resources is not out there. Y'all just got people just going around in circles looking crazy, basically.
2: Thaler McCormick is the CEO of 4Kids, the nonprofit that runs the Housing Crisis Hotline. She says hundreds phone the hotline every day.
4: 85% of folks that are calling right now, there is not an active resource available.
2: The help that does exist often includes strict eligibility requirements. Those who do qualify for assistance are often told they've missed the boat. The money's run out. McCormick says the call with Moore should have been handled differently. The operator should have redirected the conversation to Moore's general situation, starting with where she slept the night before. But even if the call went perfectly, the outcome likely would have stayed the same.
5: Working families with income and children and working individuals with income often get trapped outside of stable housing.
2: Moore makes too much money with her job as a CNA to qualify for housing assistance, but she doesn't make enough to afford housing.
0: When I try to get into an apartment, they turn me down because I didn't make the 3 times the rent. I was off $1,000, and that was in Chesapeake.
2: Moore hangs up with the hotline, disappointed. Tonight, she's got to figure out whether she can afford a hotel room or if she and her daughter will sleep in their car. Again, Toby Cox, WHRO News.
6: This is part one of a two-part story examining cracks in the housing safety net. You can catch part two tomorrow. And over in Pledge Central to tell us more about how you can support our great local journalism is local high school teacher Homer Babbitt and WHRO's audio production engineer Jordan Christie. How are you guys doing today?
7: We are doing great. All right. We are over on V. We've been on O for a while. We're finding our balance today. We've been talking about that a bit where WHRO public media as a whole provides a lot of balance. You can come here for news and in-depth stories and reporting like we just heard. O has that kind of classical calmer side.
8: Exactly.
7: But looking back on the story that we just heard from Toby, our reporters are getting out into the community to get stories that you're really not going to hear on any other frequency in the area.
8: This is the only radio news bureau that we have.
7: And the work that it takes to bring these longer feature length stories is really intense. 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
8: We do. 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
7: Keep us on our toes.
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7: you
8: your phone
7: hanging out.
8: Already knows your name and address, probably, probably even knows your debit card number. 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
7: Yep. 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We have Anthony Greenfield from Topping, Virginia, made his pledge of support. Nancy King from Norfolk, Virginia, Andrea Otto from Onancock, Virginia, and Kristen Jones from Pocosin, Virginia. They all stepped up and joined and supported what they loved.
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6: That's right. We appreciate any and all support. And transitioning back over to some more local news, under President Donald Trump's One Big Beautiful Bill, Medicaid and other health care funds for the Commonwealth will be slashed by billions over the next decade. And the few $100 million Virginia will get in its place may be limited unless a request from the Spanberger administration gets accepted. This story is coming from WVTF's Brad Kuttner.
9: Most Hampton Roads cities will choose new members for local governing and school boards. Newport News, Norfolk, and Portsmouth voters will consider a local sales tax referendum to fund school construction. And all Virginians will vote on 3 constitutional amendments about reproductive health, rights restoration, and same-sex marriage. Early voting runs until Saturday, October 31st. Voters can typically go to their local registrar's office during normal business hours to cast a ballot. Some localities have satellite locations that will open in October. Voting eligibility rules haven't changed. Virginia still allows same-day registration, which will require proof of residency and other documentation before a ballot is considered part of the final tally. And despite recent actions by President Donald Trump to limit some types of mail-in voting, Virginia still has mail-in absentee ballot options. Election Day is November 3rd. Michelle Hankerson, WHRO News.
6: Taking a look at home local weather right now, it is 78 degrees with clear skies in Norfolk, and tonight those clear skies will persist with a low of 63.
10: Live from NPR News in Culver City, California, I'm Dwayne Brown. It's National Voter Registration Day, and election officials are encouraging eligible voters to sign up in time for the November midterm election. NPR's Hanzi Luong tells us the first set of registration deadlines is coming up.
11: The first weekend of October is when the window starts to close for registering to vote or updating your registration for the midterm general election. That's in Alaska, Rhode Island, South Carolina, and the U.S. Virgin Islands. October 5th is the next major voter registration deadline. That's in Arizona, Indiana, Ohio, and American Samoa. October 5th is also the last day to sign up in many southern states, including Arkansas, Florida, Georgia, Kentucky, Mississippi, Tennessee, and Texas. Then, in Missouri, voter registration closes on October 7th. You can confirm your registration status by visiting your state's official election website before the deadline. Election officials can remove your name from voter rolls, especially if you recently moved, changed your name, or haven't voted in a while. Anzila Wong, NPR News.
10: Prosecutors here in Los Angeles say they will not seek the death penalty for Nick Reiner in the murder of his parents. Hollywood director Rob Reiner and photographer Michelle Singer Reiner. NPR's Chloe Veltman says the 33-year-old was formally indicted for the murders in July.
12: A Los Angeles County grand jury indicted Reiner on two counts of first-degree murder. Reiner has pleaded not guilty to these charges, as well as the special allegation that he was lying in wait. At a morning press briefing, LA County District Attorney Nathan Hochman said prosecutors came to their decision following discussions with law enforcement and the victim's family members.
13: After a careful and thorough review of all these factors, the district attorney's office will not be seeking the death penalty in this case.
12: If convicted, Reiner now faces a maximum sentence of life in prison without the possibility of parole. Chloe Veltman, NPR News.
10: You are listening to NPR News. A new four-year limit on student visas was set to take effect tomorrow, but a federal judge in Boston has put the administration's plan on hold. From member station GBH in Boston, Kirk Carapeza has more.
14: The administration wants to limit how long international students can stay in the U.S. before they have to reapply for a visa or leave the country. The cap was set to take effect this week, but the judge called the proposal, quote, exceptionally weak. Higher ed leaders say the limit could make it harder for doctoral students to finish their research. Fanta Av heads the Association of International Educators, which is suing to block the rule.
15: This decision is timely and necessary, given that we've had in place a rule that has worked for decades and decades.
14: The administration argues the cap would add accountability to the student visa system and prevent fraud. For NPR News, I'm Kirk Carapeza in Boston.
10: Experts say China is quickly closing the technology gap with the U.S. in the development of artificial intelligence models. Beijing is emerging as a significant AI contender, challenging the likes of U.S. companies like Anthropic and OpenAI with its own Chinese models. Both countries have expressed concerns about AI's risks to security and governance, with Anthropic CEO calling for a slowdown in development to avoid a human catastrophe. This is NPR.
16: Hi, everyone. 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
20: 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I'm Scott Detrow.
21: And I'm Juana Summers. New numbers from the census on income and poverty are out today. They show that last year, the average American family made more money than they did the year before, and that's pushed poverty rates down slightly. But experts warn that this snapshot may already be outdated. NPR's Marissa J. Lang is here in the studio. Hi.
22: Hi.
21: So, Marissa, on its face, I mean, this census report seems like some good news, but is it?
1: In a way, the snapshot from last year was positive. Poverty numbers dipped, like you said, the percentage of Americans who had healthcare coverage held steady, and overall, the median household income rose more than 2.5% when adjusted for inflation. That's the highest it's ever been, around $87,460. But keep in mind, these numbers are from last year, which means the economy has already sort of moved on. Mm. Here's what Sharon Parrott, the president of the left-leaning Center for Budget and Policy Priorities, had to say.
3: In 2025, we saw these modest gains. We saw some improvement in poverty. We saw health insurance hold steady at relatively low rates. And we saw real wage gains. And on almost every measure, things are worse today.
1: Now, Juana, keep in mind that the war in Iran began in February of this year, and that has significantly affected the economy. Gas prices are soaring, inflation is up, and wages just aren't keeping pace.
22: Right. So, I mean, if we're in, like, such a wildly different place today than we were a year ago, are these numbers actually even relevant?
1: Experts told me that they see the census release as sort of a high watermark against which we can measure how recent legislation might affect families. Things like poverty rates, income levels, or how many people are being kept afloat by social safety net programs. Think federal food aid, the child's tax credit, or even Social Security. Last year, President Trump signed the One Big Beautiful Bill, which included cuts to programs like SNAP, which is also known as food stamps, and made it harder for families to access other public programs, including healthcare coverage through Medicaid. The Census Bureau estimates that in 2025, roughly 3.1 million families were kept out of poverty thanks to SNAP. But since President Trump approved those cuts last summer, U.S. government data shows that more than 5 million people have already lost access. Cuts to Medicaid will mostly take effect next year, so that's something we won't even see data on until 2028.
3: Just hadn't done the cuts and we hadn't taken some of these other steps that pushed up prices, we would be better off today than we are.
22: Marissa, we're not going to have to wait a whole nother year to find out the impact of these cuts, will we?
1: Yes and no. The census won't have another report exactly like this one until next year. But that report might include a less detailed look at some of those numbers because the government has decided to stop tracking them. The U.S. Department of Agriculture, for example, is ending its annual survey on food insecurity, which has been ongoing for the last 30 years. Not having these numbers will make it harder for the public to make sense of things like how many families are going hungry.
22: Mm-hmm. So is there any good news you can leave us with from the census report today?
1: Actually, yes. So one piece of data that the census found was that the income gap between men and women has narrowed. So the average woman working full time in this country went from earning about 81 cents on the dollar by her male counterparts to 84 cents. Experts told me this might be because two industries that experienced some growth over the last couple of years skew pretty heavily female. That's private education and health services.
22: NPR's Marissa J. Lang, thanks.
1: Thank you.
23: The senior senator from Pennsylvania, Democrat John Fetterman, is increasingly isolated from the people who elected him. He faces criticism for cozying up to Republicans and for publicly breaking with his party. NPR congressional correspondent Barbara Sprunt traveled to Pennsylvania to hear from his constituents directly.
24: Cars honk as people gather along a main road in Allentown, waving signs protesting the GOP-controlled Congress. The group is steadfastly anti-Trump, but it's a Democrat that's on everyone's mind today, Senator John Fetterman.
25: I voted for him. I donated money to his campaign. I feel like I've been stabbed in the back as a Pennsylvanian.
24: That's Vic Lindquist, a Democrat who lives nearby. Lindquist points to Fetterman's support of various Trump nominees and the president's war in Iran.
25: It's very... I can't even put it into words. I'm so disappointed in him. So disappointed.
24: Rod Dougherty says he feels the same. He talked about a recent Wall Street Journal report that the senator often skips hearings and meetings with constituents.
26: He doesn't seem to want to do the job, at least based on everything that his ex-aides are telling us. He should pack up his bags and go.
24: NPR has not independently confirmed the reporting, but Fetterman told CNN it was a hit piece from disgruntled staffers. 50-some miles away in rural southeastern PA, Wren says she remembers being excited to vote for Fetterman 4 years ago.
27: You really felt like he was fighting for you.
24: But over time, she said he lost her trust, particularly when he voted alongside Republicans last year to end the government shutdown, going against Democrats' strategy.
27: I feel like he's betraying Democratic Pennsylvanians and and independents who support him. The last email that I sent to him says, please step aside and let someone else have your job, who will do the job as they're elected to do. And he's not doing the job that he was elected to do.
24: Democrat Dan Grisbick, Allegheny County Councilman, says he now directs constituents to other congressional offices because they get so little help from Fetterman's office.
0: I can't think of a single event that I've seen John at since he was elected in 2022. We can't find you anywhere. We can't get assistance from you. But yet you can go on Fox News. You can fly out to Israel multiple times. You can appear on Bill Maher, right? How is this helping Pennsylvanians?
24: Grisbick says voters stood behind Fetterman as he endured a stroke ahead of the election and a later hospitalization with clinical depression.
0: Folks were more than willing to give him as much time as he needed to recover from that stroke, both physically and mentally. And it was really only after that point, whenever he was casting votes and engaging in rhetoric that was very contrary to the values in which he ran on, was whenever folks really started to get disenchanted with him.
24: Fetterman's office didn't respond to a request for comment. His most recent public appearance was done by video at the Republican midterm convention in Dallas. Here's part of what he said.
2: I'm always going to reject the extremes in socialism and that anti-American way of life.
24: Christopher Beam, a political science professor at Penn State, says Fetterman's appearance caused outrage among Democrats.
4: It's a big strategy for this election for the Republicans. You know, they say common sense versus communism or common sense versus crazy. He said words that directly fit with the Republican strategy for 26. That's bad for Democrats.
24: He says there's been speculation that Fetterman could switch parties.
4: He said, no, I'm not going to switch. All right, well, then what are you doing? And why are you doing it?
24: Fetterman has pushed back on the speculation, saying he wouldn't switch unless the Democratic Party puts no aid for Israel in its platform. Democratic State Representative and House Majority Whip Mike Schlossberg says Fetterman's votes may sometimes skew a little more conservative, but they're still overall in line with the party.
5: He's not a Republican. Like, I don't actually think his votes have really changed all that much from where he got in. It's how he's chosen to advertise those votes and the way he's chosen to be intentionally trollish to certain progressives. This is still a pro-trans, pro-LGBT U.S. senator. Like, his voting record clearly doesn't fit within the Republican Party mold.
24: But as Schlossberg and many of Fetterman's constituents say, he no longer fits within the Democratic mold either. Barbara Sprunt, NPR News, Allentown, Pennsylvania.
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6: 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And joining us over in Pledge Central is local high school teacher Homer Babbitt and WHRO's audio production engineer Jordan Christie. How's it hanging?
7: Yeah. It's going really well in
8: here.
7: Yeah, really
8: well.
7: We're having a good time. We're getting some members that are joining us. I think the last time we talked, we were asking for a few more people to join us to get us to 110.
8: Yep.
7: We're at 111.
8: Yes, thank you for stepping up.
7: Magic number 111.
8: Yep.
7: And if you just missed the cutoff, but you still want to donate, I don't blame you. 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Or you can always call as well if you don't want to go online but still want to make a donation. 844-218-2337. But again, today is the day to go online.
8: It is. We want to thank a few people who helped us get over the 110 mark. We have Christopher and Christine Rakoff from Virginia Beach, Bert Fox, who just finds the stations irreplaceable, loves the news, loves the music, and finds it a rest butt, and loves the ad-free element of that. And then Raymond Strangeways of Virginia Beach, all of them took advantage of that doubling of the donation, thanks to the Hoffman Charitable Fund. And they are people who are valuing the news and information that you're listening to right now. As Connor mentioned, I'm a teacher, and I teach government, actually. So hearing that last piece of kind of the shifting political landscapes that are happening, you know, these are things that I pay attention to just because I know my students are going to have questions. So I, you know, I bring this information into the classroom when students ask, and I don't know, it just keeps me informed, and sort of in a way, WHRV is my classroom, right? It's where I learn when I'm not in school.
7: Yeah, we have that educational component to a lot of the things that we do across the board at WHRO Public right. Media. We have lots of stuff on WHRV. We have Revolution 250, which went on for the last year, which Connor worked a lot on. We have our free daily newsletter that reaches over 100,000 subscribers
8: every morning.
7: Week. Yeah. So you can wake up, open up your email instead of Instagram, get some news.
8: My day starts at 4:30 a.m. And at 4:30 a.m., I'm, well, maybe 4:35, I'm usually opening that email. So
7: we also have a weekly edition news roundup, which Connor and I work on, and Can Do, which highlights arts and culture.
8: So much fun.
7: Events in the area every Thursday. So if you're like, I don't know what to do this weekend, you can tune in Thursday mornings to hear Can Do or hear it online all the time. We also, I don't know if you've noticed, if you're going online to donate, that we have a new website, which is showcasing local stories, community news, and content. So we have a ton of stuff. It's all really centered about learning and education, learning about your community, making you feel smarter and happier.
8: And making an investment here, you're actually investing in Hampton Roads' only radio news bureau, right? They're they're all gone. This is it. This is what's left.
7: A
8: and be honest
7: desert.
8: With you. Yeah, we picked it up. We didn't really have one, you know, fully functioning one. And when we noticed that that was missing in our community, WHRO and WHRV, we stepped up and we did that. We were able to do that through investments. And if you're able to contribute today, you will double your donation if you give online. 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
7: Yay.
6: 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Coming up, a federal appeals court panel in D.C. hears arguments Tuesday on the Trump administration's crackdown on immigrant truckers. Critics say that it will do little to make the nation's roads safer.
9: Let's make sure our roads are safe because America deserves safe roads and well-qualified drivers.
6: You can hear more from that conversation coming up in 15.
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6: It's 77 degrees with clear skies out in Norfolk, and tonight we're going to have those clear skies persist with the low falling to around 63. Tomorrow, sunny with a high near 82. Wednesday night, clear skies with a low around 63 once again. And Thursday, the warmer weather starts to pick up a little bit with highs hitting 87 degrees. Thursday night, clear with a low around 67. Then Friday, sunny with a high of 90.
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20: 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I'm Scott Detrow.
22: And I'm Juana Summers. Humanoid robots are coming. Most are made in China, where the government wants them to join people in the workplace. NPR's John Ruich went to a training center where people are teaching them how.
15: 20-year-old Fanjing Kang has a virtual reality headset slung around his neck and a VR controller in each hand. He's at the controls of a humanoid robot on wheels. It's made of black and white plastic. It has a head with two camera lenses for eyes and arms with dexterous five-fingered hands. It's practicing working in a cafe setting. Sofan rolls it to a counter, guides it to pick up paper cups, turn, and drop them into a trash can.
1: Fan's colleague plucks them out, puts them back on the counter, and Fan does it again and again and again. There's a laptop tethered to the robot, and Fan explains that all that repetition is creating data. This is robot training at Wuwen AI. It's a company a couple hours west of Shanghai that's part of a national pilot program to create the mountains of data that'll be required to make AI-enabled humanoid robots practical. Embodied AI, or robots run by artificial intelligence, is a big deal in China. The government has made it a core pillar of China's industrial policy. That's partly because leaders think robots will be a huge global industry, a so-called new productive force. Also, China faces a shrinking and aging population, something the U.S. and other countries face, too. Many think humanoid robots can eventually shore up a dwindling workforce. Wang Yuan is a manager here. Wang explains that robots can't just look up how to do stuff in the real world. They need detailed data about how to move in 3D spaces, things like how to adapt to changes in lighting and how hard they can grip that paper cup without crushing it. At this 86,000-square-foot facility, teams of people create that data by running robots or robot parts through real-world actions. It's not like dog training where eventually the pet goes home with someone. The data will be used to program other robots. In a mock kitchen, a person sits on a lifeguard chair and uses a remote control to make a humanoid robot open cabinet doors, put stuff in, and take it out. Nearby, a guy is holding a two-pronged grabber that's supposed to simulate a simple robot hand. He picks up fake eggs with it and places them in a container, one by one. A GoPro-like camera records everything for the database. Down the hall, there's a hotel room set up where robots learn to make beds and tidy up. And upstairs are factory and logistics center mock-ups. One robot torso with human-like hands is being trained to sand wood. Another robot is moving boxes. If you watch Chinese state media, you'll hear robotics experts from different universities and labs making the case for humanoid robots. That they make sense because the spaces we live in are designed for people. These robots can adapt to things like the width of corridors, the shape of stairs, and doorknobs. And they'll be more natural for people to interact with. Wuwen does not make robots. They come from other companies. But Wang says the data they collect will feed what she calls their big brains. With enough data, robots can make generalizations about situations they encounter and adapt on the fly. That's something most industrial robots can't do because they're programmed to perform one simple task. For now, most of the tens of thousands of humanoid robots sold in China have gone to places like Wuwen AI for training. And that training takes practice. Fan Jingkang hands me the VR headset and the controllers. It is not easy. I nearly crashed the robot. When I'm done, Fan deletes the data I created. We wouldn't want future robots learning the wrong thing. John Ruich, NPR News, Deqing, China.
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16: If the news sometimes makes you wonder about the health of our democracy, well, there's some hard data to back that up. An annual survey out today shows that in its 50 years of measuring key indicators of democracy worldwide, the U.S. has reached a new low. NPR's Rob Schmitz reports.
17: For several years, researchers at the International Institute for Democracy and Electoral Assistance have noticed a global pattern.
18: Severe drops in scores that measure freedom of expression, freedom of the press, credible elections.
17: Dr. Seema Shah heads the Institute's democracy assessment team. She says in the 50 years of compiling this survey, she's seen negative trends like this correcting themselves, but not this time.
18: It's getting worse and worse. So that's really worrying, especially because we also see that people are more willing in some cases to consider non-democratic leadership or non-democratic governance.
17: And in this year's global survey, Shah says one country stood out for how far its democracy has declined.
18: The clearest example, unfortunately, is the United States.
17: In the past, she says, the U.S. has served as a bastion of democratic governance.
18: That's no longer the case. So inside the U.S. and outside the U.S., we're seeing the U.S. administration policies harming domestic democracy in the United States, but also really weakening global norms and actually providing fodder for other non-democratic leaders.
17: Democracy, she notes, is no longer the central focus of U.S. foreign policy. Democratic values no longer the basis for new alliances. President Trump has hinted at this himself. At a summit last year in Saudi Arabia, he criticized previous U.S. administrations as, quote, interventionists, and said the U.S. would no longer give other countries, quote, lectures on how to live. Domestically, says Shah, the U.S. has seen declines in nearly half of the 30 indicators her organization measures. She says they've hit their lowest levels in 50 years of data. And it's not just the U.S. The survey shows 57% of countries show declines in at least one indicator of democratic performance. But what about those that have seen a resurgence of democracy? Places like Poland, Hungary, and Syria in recent years.
18: In 90% of cases, a democracy that has suffered decline and then comes back in what's called a U-turn, they suffer another democratic decline within 5 years.
17: Shah says candidates promising change typically find that when voters give them power, they often are not able to deliver on those promises because remnants of the old guard remain. And unless, she says, you're willing to break your own democratic laws to remove those obstacles, then you find yourself being voted out by the very people who wanted change in the first place. Rob Schmitz, NPR News.

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2: Thank you for tuning in and listening to WHRV's All Things Considered. Coming up in the 1990s, Teju Zhou's family immigrated to the U.S. from Taiwan. 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
1: Microsoft co-founder Bill Gates is among the many worried about AI.
2: Ahead, we'll talk to the tech giant about his concerns about whether it's too late for regulation and why the Gates Foundation is now spending big on spreading AI access.
1: For Tuesday, September 15th, it's All Things Considered. I'm Scott Detrow.
2: And I'm Juana Summers. Israel's ongoing wars have caused a record number of people to leave the country over the past few years.
1: The country's leaders are worried about an economic brain drain.
3: This is a big concern because the Israeli economy is pretty much based on human capital. And if those people are leaving, this could be a big blow.
2: Plus, we'll recap the Emmys.
4: We're the arts. We matter. Our voices matter. Our diversity, our unique storytelling matters.
1: A big night for The Pitt and Widow's Bay, among other shows.
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5: Live from NPR News in Washington, I'm Ryland Barton. Attorney General Todd Blanche says the Justice Department will comply with the Supreme Court's decision rejecting President Trump's push for mail-in voting restrictions, but he says the DOJ will still investigate illegal voting. NPR's Ryan Lucas reports.
6: Speaking to reporters in the White House Rose Garden, the Attorney General said the Trump administration disagrees with the Supreme Court's decision, but he says the administration will comply with it.
7: That doesn't mean that we're not going to do everything in this administration that we can to make sure that there are free and fair elections.
6: Blanche added that the court's decision has no impact on ongoing criminal investigations into illegal voting. In Texas, meanwhile, federal prosecutors announced charges against seven non-U.S. citizens for allegedly unlawfully voting or falsely claiming U.S. citizenship. Research and audits have shown instances of non-citizens voting to be extremely rare. Ryan Lucas, NPR News, Washington.
5: The Congressional Budget Office estimates the Iran war has cost at least $38 billion. NPR's Quil Lawrence reports that does not include damage to U.S. military bases.
8: The largest cost is the depletion of U.S. munitions, $21 billion this year. The war has used more than half the U.S. stockpile of interceptor missiles, which are often expended to shoot down much cheaper Iranian rockets and drones. CBO estimates those will take 5 years to replenish. The office estimates the war will cost another $2 to $3 billion per month going forward. Higher oil prices worldwide are also hitting the military, as air operations in the war with Iran used an increasing amount of fuel. The Pentagon did not respond to CBO's questions about damage to bases. The CBO did not put a price on American service members killed in action or the future cost to care for disabled veterans. Quil Lawrence, NPR News.
5: Senate Democrats blocked legislation to regulate cryptocurrency today. They say it doesn't do enough to rein in President Trump's personal investments. Trump brought in more than $1 billion in crypto earnings last year. Flying around Thanksgiving will likely be more expensive this year. NPR's Stephen Bissaha reports domestic flights are the most expensive they've been this year.
9: The average domestic round-trip ticket, economy only, cost nearly $400 on Kayak last week. This included tickets for Thanksgiving travel and is about $110 more than the same time last year. Kayak CEO Pierre Buehler says the increases have not slowed down travel searches.
10: Previously, whenever prices go up or down, people don't quite tweak the demand they have for travel. They tweak how they want to travel, where they want to travel.
9: Travelers looking to drive to save money still have to deal with high gas prices. Compared with before the U.S.-Israeli war against Iran started, an average gallon of regular is up about $1.34, according to AAA. Stephen Bissaha, NPR News.
5: Major U.S. stock indexes slipped today. This is NPR.
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0: It's 77 degrees at 5:04. This is All Things Considered. I'm Connor Worley with WHRO News. Libraries are typically known for their quietude, but once a year, Suffolk Public Library gets loud after hours with its annual Shelf-Bound Sound Music Festival. WHRO's Nick McNamara reports the free all-ages event is this weekend.
12: This is the first year of Shelfbound Sound at the newly opened Suffolk Downtown Library. It features Norfolk acts such as DJ Carousel and blues rock band No Agenda and Virginia Beach psych rock group Berries. Organizer Maura Zerflu says it's a unique atmosphere.
13: It feels like this kind of magic and like special energy that is really hard to replicate anywhere else.
12: It's a new experience for Berry's frontman Chris Ledbury also. In a small music scene where the number of venues catering to indie and hardcore acts is shrinking in recent years, Ledbury thinks
14: it is really cool that they're doing that just to have it another place for bands to play. You think of a library and you're like, oh, you have to be quiet. But we're like allowed to just rock out and be loud.
12: The fest is Saturday at 6 p.m. Nick McNamara, WHRO News.
0: Governor Abigail Spanberger ended a rulemaking process initiated during the last days of former Governor Glenn Youngkin's term. The rule would have limited transgender students' ability to play sports and use facilities. Spanberger told WVTF's Brad Kuttner the rule is now dead.
15: Governor Abigail Spanberger told a crowd at Virginia Pride Fest Saturday she was moved by the story of a transgender child and the issues their families face.
16: Make sure that members of the LGBTQ plus community know that you have a governor who values your family.
15: Her comments come months after her administration intervened without public notice in rulemaking started by her Republican Governor Glenn Youngkin. In October 2025, Youngkin asked the Virginia Board of Health to, quote, protect and preserve the public health of women and girls by making a rule to limit trans girls' ability to participate in sports and use bathrooms and locker rooms. Those familiar with Spanberger's efforts say she consulted with Attorney General Jay Jones' office and determined it was outside the Board of Health's authority to make such a rule. According to the rulemaking docket, the effort was withdrawn in late July. In Richmond, I'm Brad Kuttner.
1: Itself. Lately, both messages are coming from the same people. The CEOs of AI companies are raising louder and louder warnings about the technology's potential dangers as they continue developing advanced AI. With so much in the hands of big tech CEOs, we figured it is a good moment to talk to someone who very much understands that point of view. Microsoft co-founder Bill Gates, who now chairs the Gates Foundation. I'll note here, the Gates Foundation is a financial supporter of NPR. Today, it announced over $1 billion to expand access to AI tools in order to tackle social inequities. While at the same time, Bill Gates himself is warning that AI could turn out to be, quote, the worst source of injustice ever. Bill Gates, welcome back to All Things Considered.
17: Thank you.
1: Since we've heard so many apocalyptic scenarios this week, I want to start with a concrete example from you of how you think AI tools could help lift people from poverty.
17: Well, the Gates Foundation, the majority of its work is helping low-income countries in health, agriculture, and education. So AI, for example, if you take a farmer, it can take your photos of your crops, you know, tell you what's going on with the disease. It can give you weather data that you never had before. It can tell you about your soil and what fertilizers you should use, and it'll understand the market prices and when you should store your crop and when you should sell it. And so it's been phenomenal to see that already hundreds of thousands of farmers in Asia and Africa are using the AI-based tools to make themselves way more productive than before.
1: Mm-hmm. You talk about those in your writing that you've recently published. You also raise really serious specific concerns. And some of the things that you are flagging are a little different than some of the things we've heard in recent days. You're not just talking about models going rogue, cyber attacks, things like that. You're talking about society-wide inequities. Can you walk us through some of these specific scenarios that you have become worried about?
17: Well, I think everybody's taxonomy of the concerns it's pretty much the same. There's, you know, the biosecurity, cybersecurity. There's the job market and how AI, including future humanoid robots, will affect the job market. There's the psychosocial effects of kids or even adults having a dependence on the AI for their relationships. And finally, there's the issue of control. Will the AIs either be under control of bad people or out of human control in a way that's detrimental to all of humanity. And so, believe it or not, we have to address all of those challenges. That I call that minimizing the bad, while we accelerate the very positive things. And so the $1 billion announcement from the Gates Foundation, where we're going to make sure African languages are very highly accurate, which they're not yet today, that's about accelerating the good uses of AI into health, agriculture, and education.
1: Given that, what was your response when President Trump said earlier this week that he did not see a role for the federal government regulating it? And he said the only control are guardrails, and this is a quote, that AI needs is a strong and smart, high IQ president.
17: I wish it was that simple. This is a technology that was not developed really with government R&D. And so unlike rockets and nuclear weapons, where the government has tons of people who understand how quickly it's moving, here, the federal government, as big and as smart as it is really playing catch up. And so they have to deepen their expertise in biosecurity and cybersecurity. My memo was a rallying cry that people in universities, people in nonprofits, and the government get more engaged in how we accelerate the good and minimize the bad. So I think as the U.S. government deepens its expertise, the message to the president will be these are in fact very, very serious problems that should not be taken lightly.
1: And in the meantime, the main focus is on whether the AI giants self-regulate. And that's something I was interested to hear your take on, because I think you probably understand the Sam Altmans and the Dario Amodeos more than anybody else in the world. If an outsider had warned you to slow down when you were building Microsoft in the 80s and 90s, would you have listened?
17: Well, fortunately, you know, nobody ever said that Microsoft Word, you know, was a problem because somebody could type something rude or a ransom note, you know. Yes, it is very surprising that in my comments on AI, I am saying this is a case where going full speed ahead is not the complete answer. My whole life, I've always said, you know, more PCs, more internet. You know, I believe innovation can solve almost every problem. But this is such a dual-sided technology that here, some degree of slowing down may be important. And I think the industry is not the issue here. The issue is getting all of the rest of society, who really controls these trade-offs, to get them up to speed. And so that without reducing the good stuff significantly, we can make sure to minimize those five all significant areas of potential harm.
1: I did want to ask, as we talk about these potential solutions, I did felt like I need to ask you about your association in the past with Jeffrey Epstein, because the Gates Foundation has been such a major player on policy. I'm wondering if you are concerned, if you feel like its ability to impact these future conversations, to be in the room to make decisions, was harmed in any way by this association.
17: Well, certainly I'm very regretful that I spent time with Epstein. I really appreciated the opportunity to go in front of the Congress and go through, you know, meeting by meeting during that three-year period that ended in 2014, what my interactions with him were. You know, I made it clear what I did do. I did spend time with him, which was a mistake. You know, I never had a social relationship, went to an island, made any payments. So, people should look at that. There are many reasons. You know, I am a billionaire who's benefited from technology. You know, so hopefully I'm just one voice of many. But I tried in my memo to say, yeah, you can say that I'm not the perfect messenger, although I'm not sure who is.
1: And on AI, whether it's preventing the worst or putting the guardrails in place or making sure it's distributed in a broader way, how much time do you think we have to get these changes in place before it's too late?
17: I think the sooner we say that models need to not be usable by Bioterras, the better. The threshold of being capable of aiding bio attacks and cyber attacks, that is being crossed right now. And I know that the models that will come out later this year are far more powerful. And so there really isn't time to spare.
18: That was Bill Gates, philanthropist and entrepreneur. Thank you so much for talking to us.
17: Thank you.
2: The Trump administration's crackdown on immigrant truckers hit a possible speed bump today. An appeals court panel in Washington, D.C. heard arguments about a regulation that blocks many legal immigrants from getting commercial driver's licenses. Critics say it's really about forcing immigrant drivers off the road. NPR's Joel Rose reports.
19: For a year, the Trump administration has targeted immigrant truckers in the name of safety, after deadly crashes involving foreign-born drivers in Florida and California. Here's Transportation Secretary Sean Duffy last month.
20: If you're here illegally and you can't speak the language and you're not well-trained, you don't deserve to be in a big rig driving on American roads, endangering American citizens.
19: To be clear, states are already blocked from giving commercial driver's licenses to anyone in the U.S. illegally. But this crackdown is catching legal immigrants, too. The regulation that's being challenged in court today would deny commercial driver's licenses to many immigrants with temporary legal status and valid work permits, including asylum seekers as well as DACA recipients. By the DOT's own estimate, nearly 200,000 immigrants could lose their licenses and, critics say, their livelihoods.
21: This could be devastating.
19: Mansimran Singh Kalon owns a small trucking company in Virginia. He was one of several dozen supporters who gathered near the courthouse on Pennsylvania Avenue today to show their solidarity with immigrant truckers. Kalon questions the Trump administration's intentions.
21: They are 100% scapegoating. The goal wasn't safety. The ramifications are not safety. Safety is not the topic here. The topic is scapegoating, boogeymanning.
19: This is the DOT's second attempt to stop many legal immigrants from getting commercial driver's licenses. The first was blocked in court. The new rule faced skepticism today when a three-judge panel from the D.C. Circuit Court of Appeals heard the case. They had tough questions for Justice Department lawyer Simon Jerome.
22: The problem, I think, Your Honor, is that it's unreasonable to expect a state agency to interpret that. I think it's important.
23: Why? You're expecting employers to interpret it. Are state agencies not as smart as employers?
22: I don't think that's right, Your Honor. So the rule...
19: The DOT argues the new rule is needed because state DMVs can't evaluate the driving records of immigrants who have not been thoroughly vetted. But the administration's critics disagree. They say there is no evidence that foreign-born drivers are less safe than U.S. citizens, and they're urging the court to block this rule, just like the administration's first attempt. Joel Rose, NPR News, Washington.

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1: This is All Things Considered on WHRV. Coming up, billions of dollars worth of gold is held in Turkish households outside the banking system. The government aims to convince citizens to put it into the mainstream financial system to help the economy.
2: If everything goes south, you still have your gold that is gifted to you, and that will be your lifetime savings.
1: But all of this gold hoarding may be hurting Turkey's financial future. We'll have more from this conversation ahead in 15.
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1: Old Dominion University appears set to hire a new athletic director to replace the outgoing Wood Selig. College AD first reported that Michigan State University's Tim House, president of the Spartan Athletic Foundation, was being targeted by ODU to be its new athletic director. ESPN has also reported that ODU is finalizing a deal to hire House. Selig announced his retirement in February as ODU's athletic director after 16 years.
5: Hello? What happened?
6: I'm investigating the murder of my friend.
5: I think I might be able to help. My name is Agatha Christie. I'm a writer.
6: And you're an expert in these sorts of things.
5: You'd be surprised. The tablet, what is it?
7: The curse of Ishtar.
8: What you're suggesting is dangerous.
5: Heaven forbid. Strychnine. Poison.
9: I must say, Agatha, things are a lot more interesting since your arrival.
6: You are a good detective.
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1: We are back once again with day four of our Fall Pledge Drive on WHRV, and we are asking for your support if you love programs like All Things Considered and Morning Edition and the fantastic work from our journalism team. And one of those things we do in our journalism program is have a great investigative reporting team. And so one of the stories coming up here is from Kunle Faligi, one of our great investigative journalists. Flock cameras and similar vehicle surveillance technology is a divisive topic in the country right now. Many activist groups have pushed local and state lawmakers in several states to remove the cameras. This story from back in March details how a new Virginia law is supposed to bring more transparency to police use of automatic license plate readers. The camera systems found in almost every Virginia city and county track millions of vehicle trips every year. A new analysis showed the reasons officers give for searching surveilled data are often vague or missing altogether. And this once again comes from VCIJ's Kunle Faligi.
11: 911, where's your emergency?
12: I don't know where you are.
11: Do you have an emergency?
12: Yeah.
11: Where are you?
12: Well, we ran out of gas on Peachtree Street. We went to the beach because it was our day off.
13: The early morning call to 911 on July 1st, 2025 in Norfolk set off a chain of events that included a massive search using automatic license plate readers. The network of cameras, known as ALPRs, track where vehicles travel. Police say when officers arrived at Peachtree Street, the driver of a Mercedes-Benz sped off, striking an officer. Nearly 900 searches were run for the car's license plate using ALPR technology. Under a new Virginia law, officers are required to record why they searched the system. But in this case, and many others, the answers were all over the place. Officers listed reasons like suspect, investigation, criminal, even just 123. The Virginia Center for Investigative Journalism at WHRO analyzed about 200,000 searches from nearly 150 law enforcement agencies across Virginia. What VCIJ found? Officers frequently use vague one-word description or abbreviations that are hard to interpret. Civil liberties advocates say the vague or missing descriptions make it hard for the public to know how police are using the powerful and unblinking surveillance tools. Michael Seufer is an attorney for the Institute of Justice, a privacy rights nonprofit.
14: The law requires you to include enough information to substantiate that the use complies with the law. And in many of, you know, the instances you flag, there just isn't enough information to even make that determination.
13: However, the law leaves actual auditing of the use of the

0: PRs up to the police departments.
1: I know in Norfolk, for instance, they've adopted a policy where they do audits twice a month. You know, most police departments provide that if there's been misuse of the system, then they'll consider maybe taking disciplinary action against those officers.
0: Soifa said there is no record of a department taking disciplinary actions against an officer for the misuse of the ALPR. The Virginia law also limits data sharing with outside agencies. But records show some agencies still share data with hundreds of out-of-state departments. And when it comes to documenting searches, many of the most common reasons boil down to one word: suspicious. Across Virginia, more than 1,800 searches cited variations like suspicious activity or suspicious vehicle.
2: There's nothing illegal about being suspicious. It doesn't tell you enough to know if it's a legitimate search.
0: That was Dave Mars of the Electronic Frontier Foundation, a nonprofit which champions digital privacy. He said the sheer number of searches on the ALPR systems makes it impossible to determine the legitimacy of each query.
2: You'll have the number of searches coming through in the millions in a given month. There's no way to do like an accurate assessment of what's legit or what's not legit in here.
0: Law enforcement officials say some of the vague entries are due to training gaps or officers rushing through paperwork. The Virginia Association of Chiefs of Police says it will implement new ALPR training for officers. But critics say without clear explanations in the data, it becomes difficult to know exactly why police are tracking thousands of Virginia drivers. Kunle Falai, Virginia Center for Investigative Journalism at WHRO.
3: 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How are you guys doing, and what did you think about the story?
4: We're doing well. We were just listening to that, looking back at each other a couple times. Kunle's flock camera coverage is an example of ongoing investigative coverage that the community has been really, really focused on right now. And we also expand that coverage on weekly editions Fridays at noon. A couple months ago, I got to sit down with Kunle and we had a two-way conversation about a previous flock piece that he did. And the information and like how deep these journalists go on a certain topic, I mean, they're becoming basically experts on that story. And they're bringing all of that information to you. If coverage like that is really important to you in a time of many news deserts, we encourage you to go online to whrv.org and make your pledge of support. Today is Cyber Tuesday. We have an online donation challenge. Any digital donation today is going to be doubled thanks to the Hoffman Charitable Fund. Yes. We do have update. We're at 117 members today, which is wonderful. We are looking to keep that momentum going, though, of course, by trying to reach 120 members by the next time we check in about 20 minutes. And I think we have some thank yous.
5: Yeah, we do. And I think a few people who doubled their donation by giving online today. We have Mark Corbliss of Virginia Beach, who loves the music, WHRV. He also loves WFOS, which is our, you know, kind of new, I don't know, how would you describe it? Rock?
4: Time
5: Machine Radio.
4: From the
5: past. Anything from the past is great. He says, stay true to America. Marvin Willis of Seaford, longtime listener to NPR, loves Wait, Wait, Don't Tell Me. Paul and Stephanie Gottlieb of Chesapeake, they find this is a trusted source of news in different times. They put different in quotations. I agree. There's some mornings where
4: different.
5: I don't want to open up that newsletter that's sent out. And then I want to give a very special thank you to Jasmina Maynard, Virginia Beach. She teaches in the same building I do. I teach at Green Run Collegiate. She teaches at Green Run High School. She's a science teacher. So thank you so much, Miss Maynard. And she loves NPR because she knows she can trust the news, and as well as the fun and interesting things like Science Fridays. I also love Science Friday.
4: Fridays.
5: And then, of course, also loves Wait, Wait, Don't Tell Me. So, Ms. Maynard, thank you so much for that support.
4: I love Wait, Wait, Don't Tell Me, too. That's probably one of my favorites. We've been talking about balance a little bit today. I think Wait, Wait, Don't Tell Me has a fun balance between news and comedy and making it feel okay to laugh sometimes, maybe a little bit. I mean, in today's complex world, WHRV is a place that you can go to for balanced, accurate, enlightening information. And things are changing on V a bit. We have some changes coming to the airwaves, which we've been teasing a bit this week. Kelly Knoyer is going to be moving on to mornings soon. Christy Walsh is going to be moving to afternoons. Connor and I and Barry are going to be moving on to more feature lengths. We're hoping that this is going to give us some space to bring you more
5: awesome
4: feature stories getting out into the community. So we're really excited for that. 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
5: Yep.
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3: And as Jordan was saying, Kelly Knoyer is moving to mornings and will be the permanent host of Morning Edition coming up. And we have a story from Kelly right here. Something enchanting was brewing at the Narrow Theater on Friday. A few dozen witches gathered to dance for the opening of Practical Magic 2. WHRO's Kelly Knoyer experienced it all.
6: The lobby of the Narrow was buzzing with anticipation, with dozens of witches and one wizard waiting for their cue to take the stage.
7: And this was just perfect. It's Practical Magic. So how could we knock them out? We're dancing witches.
6: That's Cheryl Hahn, the crone of Ocean View Sea Hags. They're a local coven who dress up and dance to celebrate all kinds of events, including film openings. The group is one of hundreds around the globe, following in the footsteps of a dancing group of witches in Germany in 2016, though the local crew started last year. As the music starts, 32 witches flood down both aisles to dance, with props like cocktail glasses and brooms. One witch handed her broom to a moviegoer named Chastity.
8: How was it being a witch all of a sudden?
9: I am a witch. I was born one, so I felt like I was totally nailing it.
6: After their 10-minute performance, the witches filed into their seats to watch the premiere of Practical Magic 2. They'll have another performance on Saturday, October 17th, to celebrate 250 years of Ocean View history and lore. For WHRO, I'm Kelly Knoyer.
3: 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It is currently 77 degrees with clear skies in Norfolk, and it's 5:30.
10: Live from NPR News in Culver City, California, I'm Dwayne Brown. FBI Director Kash Patel was on Capitol Hill today testifying before the Senate Judiciary Committee. He touted the drop in violent crime under the Trump administration while also confirming that the FBI is sending crisis coordinators to election polling sites this November. But Patel refused to answer concerns from Democrats on the panel, including Senator Peter Welch of Vermont.
11: So you are sending.
12: We have election crisis coordinators manned at all 56 field offices.
11: All right.
12: Election integrity is of paramount importance. This FBI is not going to shy away effort.
10: FBI Director Patel also faced sharp criticism from Democrats over his firing of veteran FBI agents and his handling of the Epstein files. Today, the Supreme Court also ruled against the administration's efforts to change voting by mail requirements before the midterms. Canada's Prime Minister Mark Carney held a special summit urging scores of business leaders there to invest up to $1 trillion in the country. Dan Karpinchuk reports this comes as the trade war with the U.S. ratchets up.
13: As Carney moves to lessen Canada's dependence on the United States, he's already diversified international relationships, reaching trade and defense agreements with dozens of countries, some of them in Europe. On the weekend, he made it clear that he's not seeking membership in the European Union, but does want deeper trade, defense, and strategic ties on top of what has already been achieved. Also on the agenda will likely be talks about pacts that include critical minerals, Arctic security, digital commerce, and AI. Carney will attend the annual State of the European Union address this week and has been invited to speak to the 27-member European Parliament in Strasbourg, France, on Thursday. For NPR News, I'm Dan Karpinchuk in Toronto.
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14: The Nancy Grace Roman Space Telescope is on its way, beginning a three-month, million-mile journey to orbit.
15: This is Innovation Now, bringing you stories behind the ideas that shape our future.
14: On Sunday, August 30th, NASA's newest space telescope launched aboard a SpaceX Falcon Heavy rocket from Launch Complex 39A at the agency's Kennedy Space Center in Florida. The flagship mission, which is named for NASA's first chief of astronomy, launched ahead of schedule and on budget. During its five-year mission, the telescope will probe deeply into cosmic history, exploring dark matter, dark energy, and worlds outside our solar system. Just 7 minutes after launch, the ground control team at NASA's Goddard Space Flight Center began receiving telemetry data. Since launch, Roman's antenna and visor-like sunshade have successfully deployed. The team has successfully activated the mission's coronagraph, which will block starlight to view planets and dusty disks around nearby stars. As the telescope continues its journey, it will undergo a process called commissioning, where systems are turned on and adjusted so Roman will be ready for discovery when it settles into orbit around the second Sun-Earth Lagrange point, 1 million miles from home. For Innovation Now, I'm Jennifer Pulley.
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19: Vehicle collisions with wildlife, especially in drought years, wind up costing billions of dollars. But how do you get wildlife to follow the rules of the road when they've been around since before there were roads?
20: Pronghorn have been using this area to cross for over 7,000 years.
19: I'm Kai Rizdahl. If you can't beat them, build a bridge. Next time on Marketplace.
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23: 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I'm Scott Detrow.
24: And I'm Juana Summers. Two new independent reports are offering the most detailed looks yet at the cost of the war in Iran. The war has caused shortages in U.S. munitions, created bottlenecks in supply chains, and generated a price tag that's already well over $30 billion. NPR National Security Correspondent Greg Myrie is here with us now. Hey.
25: Hi, Juana.
24: So, Greg, tell us, who produced these reports, and what else can you tell us about the findings?
25: So, the Congressional Budget Office produced one, and the others by the Pentagon's Inspector General, and both of these are independent and nonpartisan. And one, a couple things jumped out at me. Both reports provided details on the extensive damage to U.S. bases and military equipment that the Pentagon has been very reluctant to talk about. The Pentagon Inspector General report said, quote, Iranian strikes damaged and destroyed hundreds of buildings and structures at U.S. bases, and then it listed eight separate countries in the region where this has happened. Also, around 60 U.S. aircraft have been damaged or destroyed. About half of these are Reaper drones, which cost at least $30 million apiece, but a lot of manned aircraft as well, about a dozen refueling aircraft, several fighter planes. And we should remember, in past wars, the Pentagon held multiple briefings every week, and we might get this kind of information. But briefings have been extremely rare under Defense Secretary Pete Hegseth.
24: Right. Well, Greg, what do these new reports say specifically about the cost of the war so far?
25: Yeah, you know, they've actually been pretty similar to what we have been hearing. The Congressional Budget Office put the number at $38 billion so far. The Pentagon Inspector General came up with more than $33 billion. And these sets of numbers bracket the figure of $37 billion that Hegseth gave back in July. So just a couple caveats here. All three figures use slightly different cutoff dates, so they really do seem to be pretty much on the same page when when you allow for that. But they did not factor in the cost of rebuilding these damaged bases. And two expenditures really dominate. Weapons accounted for more than $20 billion of the spending. And then all those plane flights transporting troops and material to the region and then carrying out thousands of airstrikes, that cost more than $10 billion, according to the Congressional Budget Office. Now, all the spending is already driving inflation for Americans and will continue to do so. The CBO predicts inflation will be about a half percentage point higher in the first part of next year than it would be without the war.
0: And the Trump administration, what's the response been there?
25: Yeah, the Pentagon hasn't said anything. Now, the president did go on Truth Social yesterday before these reports came out, and he said the U.S. was, quote, producing more exquisite and elite weapons than at any time in our history. And, you know, Hegseth and military officials have said repeatedly they think they have all the resources they need. But both these reports said the U.S. was burning through certain weapons, like Patriot interceptor missiles that the CBO says the military may have used up 2/3 of them and they can't be replaced quickly. And the U.S. still has large stockpiles of many weapons, but the reports indicate the Iran war has strained some munitions, particularly these high-end defensive weapons.
0: And Greg, I do want to ask, because you mentioned Hegseth, today Republican Congressman Thomas Massey of Kentucky, he introduced an impeachment resolution against the defense secretary. What's your read on this?
25: You know, it's really symbolic and not substantive at this point. Massey alleged that Hegseth has waged the Iran war illegally because there was no authorization from Congress. And this was one of eight charges he leveled at Hegseth. But in practical terms, there's no sign this will go anywhere. Republicans control both houses. They have no desire to accuse Hegseth and the Trump administration of botching the war with an election on the way.
0: NPR's Greg Myrie, thanks as always.
25: Sure thing, Juana.
1: In Turkey, gold is gifted throughout life's major milestones. Stashing it safely at home is also a time-honored practice. Turks have long safeguarded their fortunes as a hedge against the country's volatile economy. But officials say all that gold hoarding is hurting Turkey's financial future. And Pierre Hadil Alshalchi reports from Istanbul.
2: It's early at the Mahmud Pasha Yokosho market in the heart of Istanbul. Store owners call out their wares as shoppers dart in and out, snatching up everything from kitchen gadgets to blankets to wedding dresses. Bride-to-be Nafisa Asker says she's having to find six outfits that she'll change into over her days-long wedding this September. I'm trying to find the one I'll wear during my wedding photo shoot, she says. Along with the dresses, the 23-year-old says she can't wait to get the staple of Turkish wedding gifts. Gold. We'll share the gold as a couple to support our new life together, she says. Historically, the gold was sometimes financial insurance for wives who didn't work. Selva Demirap is an economist and used to work for the Turkish Federal Reserve.
4: If everything goes south, you still have your gold that is gifted to you during your wedding, and that will be your lifetime savings.
2: Over his 50 years as a gold seller at Istanbul's historic Grand Bazaar, Mehmet Yildirim Turk has seen a lot of brides. He's sitting in his cramped store inside the bazaar, counting gold coins on his glass countertop. A fan blows hot air around as he explains why so many people hold on tight to their gold. It's a vital tool for Turks. It helps protect them, especially from inflation, he says. Inflation is a chronic problem here. Turkey has one of the highest rates in the world, now hovering around 31% annually. Daily living costs have become more expensive. In contrast, gold is less volatile and prices are at an all-time high. Yildirim Turk says stashing their gold is literally a financial cushion for Turks. We call it yastık altı, which translates to gold under the pillow. The finance minister says there's almost 5,000 tons of gold stored in Turkish households today. That amounts to about $600 billion, according to the governor of the Central Bank of Turkey. And that's a lot of money kept idle, says economist Demirap.
4: It's not being lent out to businesses. And also, a good chunk of the gold has to be imported every year, which adds to the current account deficit. So it's capital that's parked rather than working.
2: And if all that money went back into the banks, she says regulators could have a chance to do their job and restore consumer confidence.
4: There is going to be more trust in the economy. there's going to be more investment, and eventually that would lead to more jobs and less unemployment.
2: Turkish President Recep Tayyip Erdogan has been trying for years to get citizens to deposit their physical gold into the banks, like during this 2023 speech to his cabinet.
3: Bunun ne benim milletimin kendisine,
2: this brings no benefit to either my people themselves or to my state, he says. Erdogan's increasingly strong-handed economic policies haven't helped either. He's fired six central bank heads over the last 7 years. Back in the Grand Bazaar, gold seller Yıldırım Türk says mistrust of Turkey's banks runs very deep these days.
5: Fakat vatandaşta güven sağlayamadıkları için,
2: the gold just isn't coming out from under their pillows, he says. The government just hasn't been able to provide that confidence yet, he adds. Bride-to-be Nafisa Asker, shopping for her dresses, says she won't be putting any of her gifted gold in the bank.
6: Aralıktakiler şu anda kutuda duruyor, saklı.
2: She says it's not going under a pillow, but will definitely be hidden in a box at home. Hedil Alşalçı, NPR News, Istanbul.

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1: 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Over in Pledge Central, joining us is local high school teacher Homer Babbitt and WHRO's audio production engineer Jordan Christie. And guys, I think we've surpassed our goal of 120 members from a little bit ago.
2: We have. And then we set ourselves yet
3: another goal. So we got past 120. We're now at 125. And now we want to get to 130. But today's the day to do it. Because if you give online, if you make your pledge of support at whrv.org or click that red button at the top of the app, which, by the way, if you click on that button, you will not lose the streaming. You'll keep that. You could still hang out with us. And you can make that donation. And your donation, thanks to the Hoffman Charitable Trust, will be doubled dollar for dollar. So today is the day to do that. Help us get to 130 members.
2: And you'll know exactly where your money is going.
3: Absolutely.
2: Not all the time, you know, you don't know where all the fees of some of your subscriptions are going. With WHRO, you know exactly where they're going. They're going to keep your favorite programs on the air and increase opportunities to bring you features like we've been highlighting during the pledge drive today. And public media now is feeling more public than ever, really. With our funding changing, and we're relying on our partners in the community, which our partners in the community are you. We're not talking about some random partner with no face. We're talking about you in your car. You're probably driving right now. Maybe you're stuck in traffic. Our neighbors are our partners here, and we are asking them to invest in their community and invest in their community station to keep it accessible for everybody. Not everybody can give right now, and we understand that. There are some people who are able to up their donation or make a one-time donation, or maybe they're in a position to join for the first time as a member.
3: Or maybe, you know, every dollar counts. So if you're able to increase your donation by $5 or only make a $5 donation, we will be happy to
2: take it.
3: We know that some of you out there actually have the ability to give a little more than others. And so I'm talking to you just for a moment. We have a membership level here called the Hunter B. Andrews Society. If you're able to give $100 a month or a one-time gift of $1,200 or more, you can become a member of the Hunter B. Andrews Society, where you will get invitations to special events, such as the WHRO holiday party. We can actually meet people like, you know, Connor and Christy and Barry Graham.
2: They're
3: and
2: fun,
3: yeah,
2: too.
3: You know, Chrissy Waltz, all these people that you hear constantly. 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That's also a good perk of the Hunter B. Andrews Society. 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So it'll become $2,400. And you get all these cool perks. So
2: yeah. And we have had some people join at that level today, which is wonderful. 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Your donation will be doubled today. We have had some people join that 125 member number today. And we want to say thank you to Richard Dooling from Norfolk, Virginia, and a couple other people.
3: Yep. And Sam and Lisa Margolin from Yorktown. 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
1: 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I'm Connor Worley. Thank you for joining us this evening for the Cyber Tuesday challenge of our pledge drive this week. Coming up, over the past week, fears of AI wiping out humanity are surging, but could it happen? And if so, how?
4: 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They care about accomplishing whatever thing they're trying to do, and we're just obstacles.
1: More on what to make of warnings that AI may pose an existential threat to humanity. 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
1: It is currently 76 degrees with clear skies outside in Norfolk tonight. Those clear skies will persist and the low is going to drop to about 63 degrees. Tomorrow, sunny with a high near 82. Wednesday night, clear skies with a low around 63 once again. Thursday, the temperature starts to creep back up a little bit during the day. It's going to be sunny with a high near 87. Thursday night, clear with a low around 67. Then on Friday, sunny skies with a high of 90 degrees.
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0: 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I'm Juana Summers.
9: And I'm Scott Detrow. The TV show Widow's Bay was the big winner at this year's Emmy Awards. The horror comedy picked up 14 trophies. It was also a good night for the hospital drama The Pit. In case you missed the broadcast, NPR's Madalit Del Barco was in the audience and has this recap.
10: Welsh actor Matthew Rhys made history as the first person to win two lead actor Emmys in the same ceremony, the first for his role as a real estate mogul suspected of killing his wife in the thriller The Beast in Me. Rhys picked up his second Emmy for playing the mayor in Widow's Bay, a haunted New England island. It's filled with eccentric characters like his assistant, played by Cato Flynn, and a grizzled fisherman, played by Stephen Root. They both won Emmys. When Rhys picked up his award, he joked about the show's creator.
11: This is purely because of the depraved and twisted mind of Katie Dippold, who... and her genius really does live in the recesses of her disturbed brain.
10: Dippold won the Emmy for writing Widow's Bay, and when her spooky series won for Best Comedy, she gave a shout-out to the show's villain.
12: We'd also like to thank the evil entity on the island that trusted us with its story.
10: The medical series The Pit won six Emmys, including for Best Drama. Noah Wiley, who directs and produces and stars as ER Dr. Robbie Rabinovich, won as Best Lead Actor in a Drama.
13: I grew up in L.A. I'm a Hollywood kid. I was raised on a television, and movie theaters were my place of worship. This is all I've ever wanted to do, and this is the only club I've ever wanted to join. Thank you for accepting me.
10: Comedian John Mulaney had introduced Wiley's category with a fun send-up about the bros on TV.
14: This award is for the guys. Just men being men. Finally, something for the fellas.
10: Among the women who won Emmys last night, Rae Seahorn from the post-apocalyptic series Pluribus and Jean Smart from the comedy Hacks. She made history as the first woman to win Best Actress for every season of the show's run. Mariska Hargitay hosted the ceremony, singing and dancing and spoofing her own show, Law and Order SVU, which she's led for 27 seasons. There were some touching moments in the ceremony. Actress Jamie Lee Curtis gave a tearful eulogy to actor Rob Reiner and his wife Michelle, both killed last December. The late comic actor Catherine O'Hara, who died in January, was remembered by her on-screen kids, Dan Levy and Annie Murphy from the TV show Schitt's Creek, and Macaulay Culkin from Home Alone.
15: She was my mom. She was our mama. And by extension, she's all of our mama. By the way, call your mother tonight. For real.
10: The late singer Dolly Parton was honored in song by Reba McEntire and honored with words from Sally Field, who co-starred with her in the 1989 film Steel Magnolias. Field also accepted the Outstanding Lead Actress Award for the movie Remarkably Bright Creatures. She also gave one of the most topical speeches of the evening.
16: We're the arts. We matter. Our voices matter. Our diversity, our unique storytelling matters. We can't let those voices be silenced or compromised or merged.
10: Field has been one of the voices in Hollywood warning about the proposed merger between Paramount and Warner Brothers. And 4 months after his late-night show went off the air, host Stephen Colbert won the Emmy for Best Outstanding Variety Series.
17: We hope you enjoyed the show. We'll catch you all on the flip.
10: Actually, Colbert will be back on TV tonight as a guest on Jimmy Kimmel Live, his first late-night appearance since CBS canceled his show. Madalit Del Barco, NPR News, Los Angeles.
0: Antarctic krill are shrimp-like crustaceans, and they're the lifeblood of the South Pole. They serve as a crucial food source for penguins, seals, and whales, and they recycle nutrients that tiny algae use. Now researchers have discovered a surprising habitat for some of these krill, one that may be worth additional protection. NPR science reporter Ari Daniel has more.
18: Antarctic krill tend to be located in the upper layer of the ocean.
19: They can be found forming swarms and layers right at the surface. You can photograph them from airplanes.
18: Kim Bernard is a biological oceanographer at Oregon State University.
19: And they can also be found at the seafloor at different depths.
18: But Bernard says these deeper observations have been sparse. Then, in late 2024, she was aboard a research cruise off the Antarctic Peninsula. One of her colleagues was using a remotely operated vehicle in a trough some 3,600 feet underwater to study and video record a hydrothermal vent, basically an underwater hot spring.
19: There's extremely hot water coming out of the seafloor, and it's bringing with it metals and sulfides and all sorts of other chemicals.
18: Bernard wasn't studying the vent, but she was eager to observe it nevertheless.
19: While having a little tea break upstairs in the galley, I was watching the big screens showing what was happening.
18: And that's when she saw it, a flicker of movement. It was unmistakably a krill.
19: It's like underwater ballet. It just looks like pirouetting. I pretty much threw the tea in the air and ran down to the control room screaming, there's krill, there's krill.
18: Krill had never been seen at a hydrothermal vent before. The other research team had planned to sample the vent's geology and microbiology, but they gave Bernard a precious 15 minutes to catch a few specimens.
19: They have like a vacuum that slurps whatever you want to slurp up.
18: The team managed to nab four individual krill, all reproductive females.
19: Very heavily laden with eggs, and to see something like that at a hydrothermal vent is completely opposite to what we would have normally expected.
18: Researchers had thought that females probably released their eggs near the surface over deep water, so Bernard had the handful of krill brought up from the vent and found herself with a single basic question.
19: Why? Why on earth are they down there?
18: Whatever the reason, she figured it must be worth it, since it takes a lot of energy for a little krill to get down that deep. So Bernard compared the stomach contents of the krill she'd collected at the vent to others elsewhere. The four had clearly been feeding on microbes living down there. They'd also accumulated higher levels of metals released by the vent, like manganese.
19: And that's an important mineral for embryo development in crustaceans. And so, you know, if you're a reproductive female krill, potentially that's a reason to go down there.
18: Perhaps repeatedly, and to then stay there for some time. Simeon Hill is a marine ecologist at the British Antarctic Survey who didn't participate in the research.
20: The study shows that krill can make use of hydrothermal vent habitats, but it doesn't provide enough evidence to suggest that they are dependent on these habitats.
18: Still, Hill's reassured that krill can flexibly use different parts of the ocean to live and feed. And he says even though vents are reasonably well guarded from destructive human activities,
20: it makes me think it would be sensible to develop a marine protected area process that allows new vulnerable habitats to be added as they're discovered.
18: Especially if those habitats may be critical to the krill's reproductive cycle. The same vessel later visited another Antarctic hydrothermal vent some 1,000 miles away, and there were reproductive female krill everywhere. Kim Bernard again.
19: It was incredible. So I am sure that this is something that is not just a once-off. And there's more to this than we ever expected.
18: The results appear in the journal Communications Biology. Ari Daniel, NPR News.
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1: 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Coming up, the judge ruled that the Arts Center's board may not put Trump's name back up on the building, saying such a change needs congressional approval to do so. 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

0: 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It is 6 o'clock.
1: There are a lot of species that are extinct due to our behavior, not because we had things that we wanted to do in the world, and they were in the way.
2: Fears about artificial intelligence are spiking. What could future regulation look like?
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2: I'm Juana Summers.
3: And I'm Scott Detrow. NPR gained rare access to Israeli-controlled territory in southern Lebanon.
2: Villages have been leveled and thousands have been displaced.
4: There were people here, more people. As you can see, it's now sort of a ghost town.
3: And in Louisiana, SpaceX is building a new launch base.
2: Residents nearby worry about what this means for them.
5: Whether you talk about the federal administration or on the state level, or the NDAs, whatever it is, the elected leaders aren't telling the people what's coming down to them.
3: And in China, the government wants humanoid robots to join the workforce.
2: First, this news.
6: Live from NPR News in Washington, I'm Ryland Barton. Attorney General Todd Blanche says rising concerns about AI are politically motivated. NPR's Franco Ordonez reports.
7: The attorney general says the reason that AI concerns are drawing so much attention right now is the same reason the president dismisses those concerns as a hoax. Blanche says it's because the midterm elections are less than 2 months away.
8: Every Democrat senator suddenly races to a microphone to talk about AI after being eerily silent for months and months and months. So to talk about the timing of this as being nothing but an effort to influence the midterms, I shouldn't have to say that out loud.
7: Asked about the need for regulations, Blanche says it's not the job of the Justice Department to regulate AI. Indeed, it was highly unusual for the U.S. Attorney General to wade into overtly political matters. Franco Ordonez. NPR News, the White House.
6: Kentucky Republican Congressman Thomas Massie has moved to impeach Secretary of Defense Pete Hegseth over the Iran war. NPR's Eric McDaniel reports the House would have to act on the proposal by Thursday.
9: It was an unexpected start to the legislative day.
10: Impeaching Peter Brian Hegseth, Secretary of Defense, for high crimes and misdemeanors.
9: Congressman Massie, long a thorn in the side of the administration, is on his way out of office after being primaried by a Trump-backed opponent. Massie alleges that Hegseth has waged the war in Iran illegally, in part because the conflict has not been authorized by Congress. Republicans, in theory, have enough votes to defeat the proposal, though it could be a complicated vote for House members in swing districts, seen as an approval of an unpopular war that's driving up cost of living. The party also has some attendance problems. A record number are retiring. Many missed votes Monday night, leaving Democrats at the time with more voting members. Eric McDaniel, NPR News, Washington.
6: The average American family made more money last year than in 2024, while the number of people living in poverty fell. NPR's Scott Horsley reports.
11: The median American family made a little over $87,000 last year. That's up 2.6% from 2024. Families at the top of the income ladder saw bigger gains than those at the bottom. The share of families living in poverty fell slightly to 10.2%. The annual snapshot from the Census Bureau comes as many Americans are wrestling with stubborn inflation that's been rekindled by the war with Iran. Price hikes have been outpacing wage gains for the last 5 months. It was a happier story in 2025 when the typical household saw real improvements in their purchasing power. Analysts caution some of those gains could be eroded in the coming years by cuts to the social safety net. Scott Horsley, NPR News, Washington.
6: The board of the Kennedy Center in Washington, D.C. voted today to close over financial issues. It comes after a federal court once again blocked the board from putting President Trump's name on the performing arts venue without Congress's approval. The board recently wrote in a court document that it's unlikely Trump would support the renovation, quote, without such appropriate recognition. You're listening to NPR News from Washington.
12: 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Other contributors include the Pew Charitable Trusts, sharing real stories with supporting data through its podcast, After the Fact, exploring how people find solutions to some of today's biggest issues. This is NPR.
0: It's 76 degrees at 6:04. Good evening. This is WHRO News. I'm Connor Worley. A new report finds Hampton Roads and Eastern Virginia are facing major healthcare workforce shortages. The biggest gap is among registered nurses. WHRO's health reporter Yiching Wang tells us more.
13: The analysis estimates Hampton Roads needs more than 3,500 additional registered nurses and more than 1,700 social and human service assistants. The report is from Cloud More Opportunities, a statewide healthcare workforce nonprofit. CEO Bill Hazel says smaller workforce gaps can be just as critical. Hospitals may need fewer radiology or ultrasound technicians, but those workers can be harder to find and train.
14: Keeping employees is retention is number one. Good supervision, career opportunities, pay, all of those things play a role, no doubt.
13: He says military medics and corpsmen could help fill some gaps in Hampton Roads, but their credentials don't always transfer directly to civilian positions. Yi Qingwen, WHRO News.
0: Local groups fighting litter want the public to keep cigarette butts off the ground and know they can be recycled. WHRO's John Doucette has more.
15: The Virginia Aquarium and Marine Science Center included cigarette butts among items that can be collected during its recent e-cycling event. Accepting cigarette waste is new, though none came in this time. But the hope is to raise awareness that cigarette litter contains plastic that needs to be kept off the ground and out of the water. Tracy Gochi is the aquarium sustainability coordinator.
16: We usually fill an entire bag every month just from people that have discarded them in our parking lots and along the water and at the boat ramps.
15: Several local organizations work with a firm called TerraCycle to collect and recycle cigarette butts. It's the most commonly littered item in the state, according to Keep Virginia Beautiful. John Doucette, WHRO News.
0: The national average for a gallon of regular gasoline nationwide sits at $4.33. That's according to AAA. Virginians are paying $4.15, and here in Hampton Roads, the average is $4.17. ATC continues now. It's 6:06.
17: This is All Things Considered from NPR News. I'm Juana Summers.
3: And I'm Scott Detrow. They call it, quote, the pro-human assembly, a gathering held today in Washington where politicians, celebrities, and religious leaders discussed what to do about artificial intelligence. The meeting comes amid renewed warnings that AI could cause great harm or even destroy humanity. Joining me to help unpack the fears, both existential and otherwise, is NPR's Jeff Brumfiel. Hey, Jeff.
18: Hi, Scott.
3: So today, I saw two very unlikely figures in the same room. Vermont Senator Bernie Sanders, an independent, and pro-Trump firebrand Steve Bannon. I guess they are both humans. They have that in common. What do they have to say about AI?
18: Yeah, Bannon and Sanders both talked about the possibility of AI going rogue. My colleague, Kuo Jingnan, was there, and she captured what Sanders had to say.
19: If AI surpasses human intelligence, as many scientists believe could happen, this technology will escape human control with potentially catastrophic consequences.
18: Bannon, for his part, spoke about the arrogance of the people building these systems.
3: Let's rewind a little bit. Over the weekend, the leaders of the big AI companies agreed that development needs to be slowed down. These companies are locked in a tight race right now. There are hundreds of billions of dollars of investment on the line, and it makes it sound like they are really worried. Explain what exactly got them spooked.
18: Yeah, you know, I think a lot of this started earlier in the summer when another AI company called Hugging Face got hacked. And that hack actually came from the OpenAI, the makers of ChatGPT. They were training a bunch of AI agents. These agents were given a test. And as they tried to figure out how to do it, they decided to attempt to steal the answer key from Hugging Face. A group of more than 1,000 agents organized themselves. They even kind of elected a leader called Phase One. Malo Bergen is CEO of a company called the Machine Intelligence Research Institute. He said it was clear the AI was very comfortable with trying to cheat.
20: You see that the agents clearly understood that they were, you know, trying to accomplish or solve the evaluations that they were in a way that wasn't intended, but they just did not seem to care.
18: And this echoes a much bigger risk people have talked about for years with AI. Sometimes it's called the paperclip problem. You know, you imagine an AI who's given a simple task, make paperclips, and everything starts out fine. They build a little factory and they start doing it, but they keep thinking about how to make more paperclips. Then it starts mining iron ore, maybe in huge quantities, destroying the environment or diverting resources from other areas. Eventually, maybe some humans figure out what this AI is doing and try to shut it down, and it decides to get rid of the humans in the name of covering the earth in paperclips. I mean, Obviously, Scott, that sounds kind of silly. But these hacks do have some similarities. The AIs kind of maniacally pursued their goal of getting the answer key. They appeared to be aware humans didn't want them hacking into another system, but they went ahead and did it anyway. As Bourgogne pointed out to me, hacking a billion-dollar company is a crime when humans do it, and the AIs just didn't care.
1: Right. So I very much understand why that has people scared. What other factors are going on right now?
18: The other big one is just how fast things are moving. Over the weekend, Dario Amodei, the head of Anthropic, talked about the speed with which AI systems are evolving, and in particular, the fact that AI is now helping to train better AI. That's sometimes called recursive self-improvement. If you fully automate it, some people believe you could end up very quickly developing a super intelligent AI. And, you know, see previous worry, it doesn't really care whether it hurts humans to achieve its goals. And Bourgogne points out there's already an example of this on planet Earth, and it's actually us. We are super intelligent beings, and that hasn't always been good for other life forms.
20: There are a lot of the species that are extinct due to our behavior, not because we were, you know, trying to cause their extinction, not because we thought they were evil and we were trying to take them out, but because we had things that we wanted to do in the world, and they were in the way.
1: Okay. So this is the prevalent, loudest concern right now. At the same time, though, Jeff, there are people out there who do not think an apocalypse is inevitable. What is the counter-argument to all of this doomerism?
18: Yeah, I mean, I think the counter-argument is this is more of an engineering problem than an existential risk. Yesterday, Jensen Huang, the CEO of NVIDIA, which makes all the chips for all this AI stuff, he was on a podcast called All In, and he said he could see why the AI companies are freaking out.
21: They're building their company, they're building their culture, they're building the technology, they're building engineering, they're building products all at the same time. And so I can understand it's a little bit hair on fire.
18: But he said he really thought these hacks were fixable problems, that these companies could contain their AI and keep it from causing trouble.
21: I would bet you money that in every single one of those cases is within their control in the future to prevent it.
18: You know, for now, this AI remains mainly in the computers, and Huang feels like, you know, we have lots of new technology. In the past, we've been able to control it. It can be scary. It can be unpredictable, but it's just tech. We got this.
1: Let's bring this back to the event we first started talking about. You've got Steve Bannon on the far right and Bernie Sanders on the far left, and they are both saying we need regulation. And yet regulation seems unlikely. Where are we with that?
18: Yeah, I mean, regulation is such a tough problem. Part of it is that engineers don't really understand how AI works or even exactly how the training yields the results it does. So it's kind of hard to know where you regulate. Still, everyone seems to agree some sorts of rules and oversight need to be established and quickly. I mean, even if you don't think that there's this existential risk, AI is being used to create deepfake images for harassment and scams. People are having unhealthy relationships with chatbots. It's getting very good at hacking. And it, you know, people can direct it to hack. It doesn't always need to do it on its own. So there's plenty to worry about and plenty to think about putting constraints on. One model that I've heard sort of talked about that I think is interesting is think about like the airlines, right? We have federal regulators all over the world regulating the airlines, but we also have industry-led organizations trying to make sure airplanes are safe because in the end, you know, if airlines or AI aren't safe, no one's going to want to use them.
1: That is NPR's Jeff Brumfield. Thanks so much.
18: Thank you.
22: A region of coastal marshes and small towns in Louisiana will now be home to what Elon Musk says will be a $100 billion SpaceX launch base. Republican Governor Jeff Landry and state lawmakers waived regulations, helping to get the project there. And as Drew Hawkins of the Gulf States Newsroom reports, residents nearby say they were kept in the dark about what it will mean for them.
23: Little downtown Abbeville, Louisiana, is blocked off for an invitation-only event. The biggest spaceport in the world is about to be announced. The announcement comes with an action movie-style video showing Elon Musk, SpaceX's owner, landing in a helicopter near Pecan Island on Louisiana's coastline. He's greeted by Louisiana Governor Jeff Landry, surrounded by wetlands.
24: What do you think?
25: Great. Yeah, seems perfect.
23: SpaceX says the $100 billion spaceport it's building will launch thousands of rockets a year, adding to launch sites in Texas and Florida. It's part of the company's plans for expanding its satellite internet business and data centers in space. The state promises 3,000 new jobs in Louisiana over the next decade.
25: I think Starbase is cool.
2: Yeah, I love it.
25: Starbase, Louisiana.
4: All right, yeah. Heard it here first.
2: Yeah, we can't wait to serve y'all the first pot of gumbo.
23: After the video, Landry takes the stage in Abbeville. He thanks state lawmakers, many who signed non-disclosure agreements, or NDAs, related to Project Osprey. That's the code name for the SpaceX project. The legislature passed new laws that exempt aerospace facilities from property taxes, like other industries in the state, and adding protection for aerospace from liability and nuisance claims related to noise and sonic booms. The NDAs prevented public officials from discussing the project. They've become common for deals under Landry, something I asked him about when he came off stage and talked to reporters.
5: Why not do these projects transparently? Why all the NDAs?
2: Well, again, you think I want Texas to steal my thunder? You think I want other states to know what we're working on?
23: About 30 miles away is Pecan Island. Gabe Giffen, known as Gator Gabe in his outdoor education classes, takes me on a boat through the marshes where the spaceport will be. Nesting shorebirds, alligators, we even see some deer in the marsh grass. Giffen says the SpaceX project had been nothing but rumors for months. Then, a few weeks ago, white X's appeared on the roads, markers for helicopters surveying the land from the air.
7: Whether you talk about the federal administration or on the state level, or the NDAs, whatever it is, the elected leaders aren't telling the people what's coming down to them.
23: The company plans for the site to launch Starship, the largest rocket ever made, maybe 30 times a day here. Giffen worries about how that will impact local wildlife. This area is on the Mississippi Flyway. It's basically a highway for migratory birds heading south for the winter.
7: And then where we're at, this is the last ledge they leap off of, if you will. They're gonna feed up, power up on those beaches, and fly to Central or South America next.
23: SpaceX officials said at the announcement that the rockets will scare off the birds at first, but they'll come back. Something locals doubt.
8: Why would the birds come back? They're smarter than us in some ways.
23: Brooke Broussard is a bartender from Pecan Island who watched the SpaceX announcement on a live stream. She gets choked up when I asked about what Pecan Island means to her.
8: This is my source in a lot of ways. You know, literally my life source, where I came from, where I was conceived. And I find a lot of strength here, and I find a lot of strength in my family history here.
23: She's worried SpaceX rockets and their impact will end a way of life here. People who hunt, fish, and build their culture around the outdoors.
8: And I don't want the story to just be Elon Musk came and conquered. You know, I want the other stories to be told.
23: SpaceX officials say construction is set to begin by the end of next year, and the first launch is planned for 2029. For NPR News, I'm Drew Hawkins in Pecan Island, Louisiana.

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1: It's 75 degrees at 6:18, coming up in 10 minutes on Marketplace. Ports are busier than ever, and in fact, the Port of Los Angeles had its busiest August in its 115-year history. Not because people are buying more stuff, but because businesses are ordering what they can. That story and more is next on Marketplace at 6:30, right here on 89.5 WHRV, public media serving Eastern Virginia.
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0: can they actually do? 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
1: Hello, I'm Scott Tong. Here and Now brings you the latest news from around the country. 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
3: The federal government will cut $94 million from Virginia's Supplemental Nutrition Assistance Program starting October 1st. According to the Virginia Department of Social Services, the state will be responsible for 75% of SNAP recipients' needs, and that is up from 50% previously. The funding change is part of the One Big Beautiful Bill Act passed by Congress in 2025. This fiscal year, Virginia received $549 million for SNAP benefits from the federal government.
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3: 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And today, during All Things Considered, we've been highlighting the great feature stories that our journalists have been doing throughout the year. And we have another one on deck right here. Virginia Tech researchers are in the midst of a massive project to document gray foxes across the Commonwealth. This story from June was reported by WHRO's Catherine Hafner.
6: It's a beautiful morning as Victoria Monette treks through a wooded area on the eastern shore. She carefully looks through the sea of green, searching for a perfect spot.
7: Well, I look for some kind of pathway. It can be a game trail, it can be a hiking trail like this one.
6: Monette is a PhD student at Virginia Tech focused on wildlife conservation. Her search is for a sturdy tree trunk to mount a camera. The motion sensor device will take photos of all sorts of wildlife passing by. The hope is to spot one animal in particular, gray foxes. Virginia officials think the species could be in decline. Gray foxes are harvested, and Monette says hunters and trappers have found fewer of them over the past 20 years.
7: They've had anecdotal evidence that gray foxes are declining, but the nature of the decline is unknown. It's not known if that is actual numbers and there's just a lower population or if they're just using the habitat differently.
6: That's where she comes in with the Virginia Gray Fox Project. It's funded by the State Department of Wildlife Resources. Over the past 2 years, the small team put up more than 900 cameras in western and central Virginia, mostly on private land. This summer, they're adding another 500 or so along the coast. At the forest on the eastern shore recently, Monette settles on a red maple facing a stream to set up her camera.
7: So this is going to be station number 156.
6: Gray foxes are smaller than red foxes. They're about the size of a house cat and have bushy tails with black tips. They swim, they climb trees, they eat pretty much anything. Many Virginians are familiar with red foxes, but Monette says fewer know about grays.
7: A lot of people don't realize we have gray foxes here. Red foxes are more comfortable around people, so they're just more visible in, you know, in people's backyards or in more suburban settings. Gray foxes are a bit more timid, it seems.
6: Ed Augustine has seen quite a few red foxes playing on his two-acre property on the shore. He offered up his land for the Gray Fox Project in the hopes of spotting the more elusive species.
8: Well, I would love to see a gray fox or anything that happens to wander through here. I think it would be really cool to see anything, even if it's just a possum or a raccoon or something like that. It's always fun to see wildlife.
6: Seeing that other wildlife is just as helpful. Monette wants to learn where gray foxes are, but also where they aren't.
7: If the gray fox isn't there, it's still necessary information, but also it's important to know what is there where the gray fox is absent.
6: So far, the cameras have captured critters, including a black bear inspecting the lens, raccoons slinking through the dark, and turkeys crunching through autumn leaves. Plus bobcats, an elk, a groundhog, even an armadillo, and deer. Lots and lots of deer. About half of the cameras picked up red foxes. Only about 16% saw grays. That included a pair playing around up in the mountains. Other states have recently researched their own gray fox declines, such as Illinois and Ohio. They found culprits include habitat loss, disease, and

0: competition with other predators like coyotes, Monette hopes her data can help Virginia decide how to protect the species. The fieldwork isn't so glamorous. After putting up one of the cameras on the eastern shore, Monette brushes off ticks and gets on her hands and knees. She's mimicking the movement of a fox passing the camera.
1: So this is how we test to make sure it's gonna get it.
0: In about 2 months, she'll be back to take down these cameras and put them up elsewhere in coastal Virginia. Catherine Hafner, WHRO News.
2: Joining us now over in Pledge Central is high school teacher Homer Babbitt and WHRO's audio production engineer Jordan Christie. I don't know about you guys, but that story educated me on gray foxes way more than I ever knew before.
3: Yeah, that's the magic of public media. I think it's really important to have stories like that aren't necessarily like news breaking, but they're stories about helpers.
4: Yeah.
3: You know, like Mr. Rogers says, look for the helpers. I think it's more important than we even really realize to have stories where you're like, people are doing important work, because sometimes it can feel overwhelming.
4: And to learn that something's important that you never even heard of, and then to also understand like, oh, that actually is important, even though I didn't know about it. 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And they are matching dollar for dollar. So if you're able to give $5, awesome, it becomes $10. If you're able to give $100, it becomes $200. And if you're able to give $1,200, it becomes $2,400. So let's take them up on this match and get us up, into the stratosphere with donations.
3: We had what felt like a pretty ambitious goal originally, or the last time we checked in, of 130 members today before we departed for the evening. We are at 133, which is wonderful. And it doesn't stop there. If you still want to donate, obviously, you still can by going online to WHRV.org. We have a couple of thank yous for
4: people. So some of the people that helped get us over the 130 mark is Kay Abayunas of Norfolk, Virginia. Thank you so much for your support. We have Stuart Prost of Norfolk, Virginia, and Michael Goldman of Virginia Beach, Virginia. Thank you all. And there's plenty more others who actually chose to give anonymously. So thank you for your support, and know that you have made a great investment in a great institution in Hampton Roads.
3: And before we move to Marketplace, which is probably one of my favorite offerings on WHRV. Yes. I feel like it makes it really, it makes everything really accessible.
4: Very approachable.
3: Mm-hmm. They've been having a series recently for first-time home buyers, which as a first-time home buyer recently has been really nice to know that I'm not alone out there in my thoughts and feelings and insecurities, but it's all going to be
4: Fine. Be okay.
3: And they make it so so entertaining to listen to, which is really important to sometimes give you maybe not the best economic news, but Kai Rizdal makes it okay.
4: He does. And Kai, actually, he used to live in this area. He's a former Navy pilot.
3: Hey. So
4: he has connections to this area. We were actually just talking. I actually got to meet him when I used to work at the station. And it was kind of cool driving around through Ghent. And he's like, oh, that was my apartment. It's a station, even though he's on the West Coast, still has local connections. And if you believe in what the station does, if you believe in, you know, places like Marketplace, or you, the local news bureau, the only radio news bureau in the area is here at WHRO in the station. 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
3: Yeah, I think joining WHRV or WHRO as a whole right now is a really special choice. 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There's no reason not to.
4: That's right. And you know, as we're going to, you know, I remember I started off as a paper boy, you know, almost 30 years ago, and that paper was pretty thick when I threw it from my bike. And now, you know, it's I do love the Pilot, but it's not as thick as it used to be, right? And so WHRV is becoming more and more important to the local news scene and, you know, getting our community, what's important to our community out to you. 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
3: And thank you.
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9: In Los Angeles, I'm Kai Rizdahl. It is Tuesday today, the 15th day of September. Good as it always is to have you along, everybody. You know, one of the realities of the Kevin Warsh-led Federal Reserve is that we kind of don't really know what the central bank is going to do when it wraps up its two-day meeting tomorrow. Lack of forward guidance at all. But just because we don't know doesn't mean Wall Street doesn't have an expectation, a 90-plus percent expectation, that Warsh et al. Will raise their benchmark interest rate by a quarter of a percentage point. So money will get more expensive. That, of course, will trickle out through the economy, and in that way that capitalism works, is going to make its way back to Wall Street. Marketplace's Mitchell Hartman gets us going.
10: So what could happen the day after, or even the afternoon after, the Fed hikes its benchmark interest rate?
11: We probably shouldn't expect a large and immediate impact of a rate hike on stocks since it's already priced in.
10: Bill Merz at U.S. Bank Asset Management says capital markets have been anticipating higher rates for a while, and once the Fed starts, it's not usually one and done.
11: There's a limit to what a single rate hike can do. Markets are already pricing in 3 to 4 rate hikes by next summer.
10: It's an open question how much rate hikes might drag on business investment and consumer spending, which are key drivers of corporate profits and stock prices. But up till now, they've held up strongly.
11: S&P 500 earnings, they're expected to grow about 31% this year and about 14% next year.
10: Jan Groen, chief economist at Societe Generale, has an altogether less sanguine view of what's coming.
12: I mean, it's definitely not priced into stocks. So we'll see what's going to happen tomorrow.
10: Groen says with a new Fed chair who hasn't established his credibility yet and shuns forward guidance about interest rates,
12: the market is just not really believing the Fed that they really will have the willingness to go all the way.
10: He thinks investors will eventually get the message, with stock prices taking a hit later this year when he predicts inflation will still be high, inducing the Fed to hike rates again. Equity analyst Jeffrey Roach at LPL Financial has looked at the last 30 years of Fed rate hiking. What he's found mirrors something a former Fed chair once said.
13: About taking away the punch bowl.
10: The punch in the bowl is low interest rates, the lubricating beverage that brings investors to the stock buying party. When rates go up,
13: you get the punch bowl taken away, you complain for a little bit, then after a while you just move on.
10: Historically, stocks tend to fall for a few months, but 12 months after that, they're back in the black as companies and consumers adjust to higher rates. I'm Mitchell Hartman for Marketplace.
9: Well, speaking of which, Wall Street today, stocks down, bonds up, yields that is, oil up as well. Details, numbers, when we get there.

0: Most of the time when we talk about the American labor force, we talk about it in the aggregate, the overall unemployment rate, the total number of new jobs created. You get it, right? The U.S. workforce, though, is not a monolith. 170-ish million people in different categories, in different places, with vastly different occupations. And it turns out that half of that labor force right now, the half or so without college degrees, is having a very different year than the other half. Gad Levinon wrote about it the other day. He's the chief economist at the Burning Glass Institute. Welcome to the program.
1: Thanks for having me.
0: You have written, and we have all heard, and we've reported on this program, that it's been a tough year for recent college graduates. Tell me, though, about this other half of which you write.
1: Yeah, the other half, which is mostly people without a bachelor degree, are actually having a pretty good year. Their unemployment rate is unusually low compared to their history. So that's a very good development for them.
0: It is indeed. Why is it happening?
1: I think there are several reasons. One is that over time, fewer and fewer people at that age group do not have a bachelor degree.
0: Right.
1: Yet the number of jobs that meets that education group is continuing to grow. Huh. So we have a kind of a shortage in blue-collar and manual services workers. There is also the fact that so far AI is much less right. impactful for jobs that don't require a bachelor degree than for more professional and management-related jobs. And finally, the change in the immigration policy is removed a lot of undocumented immigrants, and they mostly compete with the people who do not have a bachelor degree. So now it's easier for the remaining population to find a job.
0: Right. For those at the lower end of the employment spectrum, they are getting more jobs. There are more jobs for them to have. What's the pay in those jobs? Are wages doing them any good?
1: Yeah, in recent years, their wages have been growing faster than young workers with a bachelor degree. So the kind of the bachelor degree premium in terms of wages is shrinking.
0: Let's talk real wages here for a second, though, adjusting for inflation. Is that still true that the bottom end is doing all right?
1: Yeah. During especially the period of the strong labor shortage right. that we had in 21-22, then the increase in pay for manual services and blue-collar jobs was much, much higher than for college grads.
0: Just to be clear here, it's not like it's bad out there for recent college graduates, right? I mean, they're still getting jobs at some decent rate.
1: Yeah, the large majority of them are finding jobs. But compared to, right. to history and given that we are now in an actually pretty strong economy and profitability of companies is very high. So given all that, you'd expect their unemployment rate to be lower than it is now. And
0: right.
1: just imagine what will happen if the macro conditions change and we start seeing layoffs and companies worried about profitability. I think that will get worse quickly.
0: All right, so roll it in all together for me. Macroeconomic conditions, things like interest rates and unemployment rate and the overall labor market. Does this trend for the folks on the lower end of that spectrum, does the trend hold, do you think?
1: I think for the near future, yes. But one thing that I think is under-discussed is that while now the AI is mostly impacting office-related jobs, I think the day when it will also impact the manual types of jobs is not that far and getting closer rapidly. So I think I wouldn't let the current condition change people's decision of whether to go to college, because I think in 10, 20 years, we will see even more automation of manual labor jobs than for professional jobs.
0: Yeah. Gad Levinon, chief economist at the Burning Glass Institute. Gad, thanks very much for your time. I appreciate it.
1: Thank you. Enjoyed it.

0: Hey, you know what we haven't talked about in a while? I mean, a lot of things, I guess, but I'm thinking specifically here about supply chains. And we haven't talked about them mostly because they're working pretty well. Business is booming at U.S. ports because we've been importing a whole lot of stuff. The Port of Long Beach here in Southern California just logged its busiest August ever and its fifth busiest month ever. The Port of Los Angeles, right next door, it's one big complex, just had its biggest summer on record. And the nation as a whole just hit its third highest month for container imports. It's just mostly commercial stuff, like the stuff you buy from Amazon. All those records, despite trade wars and actual wars and inflation. Marketplace's Kelly Wells explains what's going on.
1: There are two big reasons why imports are especially high this year. Lisa Elram, who teaches supply chain management at Miami University in Ohio, says for one thing, the economy is still pretty strong.
2: I wouldn't anticipate that consumers would still be buying things like they have been, but apparently they are.
1: And for another, the economy is really uncertain, partly because the war in the Mideast keeps dragging on and dragging oil prices up. So importers?
2: They want to lock in to the rates now for anything that they think they might be needing in the future.
1: Importers are uncertain partly because of ever-changing tariffs.
3: The uncertainty caused companies to start hedging, to start inventory front-loading.
1: Joseph Sarkis teaches supply chain management at Worcester Polytechnic Institute. He says the tariffs are not doing what the Trump administration wants them to do.
3: These tariffs are not stopping organizations, companies from purchasing from international sourcing.
1: And those importers don't really have any alternatives. Rob Hanfield, who teaches supply chain management at North Carolina State University, says building domestic capacity could take a decade.
4: Transitioning to a domestic manufacturing base isn't easy because we just don't have that capacity.
1: In part, it's been a good summer for imports because that time of year is usually good for them.
4: August is traditionally a big month for imports.
1: Because that's right when companies are setting up their inventories for holiday shopping. I'm Kaylee Wells for Marketplace.

0: Every year on the highways and byways of this country, millions of cars and trucks run into wildlife. That's a problem. Yes, obviously for the animals. Also, though, for human safety and economic well-being. Those collisions cost drivers and their insurers billions of dollars a year in repairs. The thing is, there are actually ways to keep drivers safe and wildlife off roads. But a federal program that helps provide safe passage for deer and bears and elk and all the other critters out there runs out of money this year. Marketplace's Caitlin Tan takes us to Western Wyoming.
1: U.S. Highway 191 connects the town of Pinedale, Wyoming to Jackson Hole, Yellowstone, Grand Teton National Park. Tourists, daily commuters, and livestock trucks drive it. And there used to be this one dangerous stretch.
2: It was an absolute gauntlet, and it was terrifying to drive, especially after dark.
1: I'm standing on a hill above that stretch with Jill Randall. She's with Wyoming Game and Fish.
2: You know, a half a dozen pronghorn would get hit by a semi or something like that, and it would just be a bloodbath right down the highway.
1: You see, the road slices through a sagebrush ecosystem that's hundreds of miles long and is home to 40,000 pronghorn, which some people just call antelope. They travel through the area Randall and I are standing to get to their summer and winter ranges.
2: Pronghorn have been using this area to cross for over 7,000 years.
1: So even with a highway and traffic, they still tried to dart across. But that bloodbath gauntlet stopped about 12 years ago when a wildlife crossing was built.
2: So this is kind of a bridge that goes over the highway.
1: Randall walks with me over the grassy path lined with tall dirt berms. It's 150 feet wide.
3: Wow, so when you're really out here, it is wide.
2: Yeah, it feels a lot more connected to kind of the rangeland. You don't feel like you're standing on top of the highway right here.
1: It's one of two crossings in the area. Tall fencing lines the highway to funnel pronghorn to the bridges, and it was almost immediately effective.
2: For pronghorn, we've had about 100% reduction in mortality.
1: Other animals use this grassy freeway, like mule deer and sage grouse. They don't have to pay a toll, the people do. The project cost $11 million. Kind of a bargain, says Randall.
2: The cost of doing nothing was going to exceed the cost of constructing the project in less than 15 years.
1: Pew Research estimates about 200 people die each year from wildlife collisions. Thousands more are injured. And car repairs cost drivers at least $8 billion a year.
4: I've hit a deer before. It's absolutely terrifying.
1: Rebecca Boslow-King is with the Center for Large Landscape Conservation, and she was driving at night in Montana.
4: I mean, we just absolutely smashed a deer in the front of the car. Unfortunately, we were okay.
1: But the car wasn't. It all likely could have been avoided if there was a wildlife crossing structure.
4: They prevent collisions. They support public safety. They save money.
1: Congress set aside $350 million 5 years ago. Dozens of projects got money, like a panther and alligator crossing in Florida. In Nevada, 61 underpasses for the Mojave Desert tortoise.
4: The demand when those grants have opened has been like 5 to 1 in terms of available funding.
1: But the money is drying up.
5: There's so much work to do. It is overwhelming.
1: Marcel Hauser is with the Western Transportation Institute. He says some communities have gotten creative.
5: Increasing county taxes.
1: And in Montana, $20 from each wildlife license plate goes toward crossings. But when you're looking at a $10 million plus project, Hauser says you're going to need federal help.
5: Mostly because our roads are similarly funded. So the problems are associated with having roads and traffic.
1: It's an infrastructure problem. And there is another 5 years of funding earmarked in a bill that's sitting in Congress. I'm Caitlin Tan for Marketplace.

0: Coming up.
1: That would mean the city would have something worth $10 million on public land.
0: I mean, okay. First, though, let's do the numbers. Dow Industrial's down 328 today. That's 0.6 tenths is the percent equivalent, 52,093. The NASDAQ down 204 points, about 0.8%, 25,981. S&P 500 slid 34 points, 0.4%, ended things at 75.85. Here's another number for you, 70%, 70. That's how much the national average for a gallon of diesel fuel has increased from 1 year ago, so says AAA. Currently at a record high of $6.26 per. Price of global oil benchmark Brent crude rose 2.8% on the day, $108 a barrel. West Texas Intermediate, hello, Cushing, Oklahoma, up nearly 4.5%, $105 for every single barrel of that. Kelly was talking about record cargo traffic at U.S. ports. Shipping and logistics company Matson picked up 0.8%. Star Bulk Carriers added 1.2%. Bonds down, yield on the 10-year T-note up to 5%. Actually, the close was 4.9999. 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

0: This is Marketplace. I'm Kai Rizdahl. All right, here's a question. What do you do if you're a 161-year-old kid's clothing company and you're trying to keep up in a retail economy that is changing almost every time you turn around? You rebrand is what you do. Carter's, perhaps better known to parents as purveyors of Oshkosh, Bagosh, and Skip Hop, is out with a new logo and a new marketing campaign as it tries to catch the attention of a new generation of parents who shop differently than their parents did in a slice of this economy that is dealing, as many others are, with changing demographics and sharper competition. Marketplace's Stephanie Hughes reports.
1: Carter's is the largest baby clothing company in the country. It has a bunch of known brands. So why the refresh?
2: The old logo was, frankly, pretty basic.
1: Tom Nikic is in equity research with Needham & Company. The old logo was block letters spelling out Carter's. The new one's in cursive and has a little star where the apostrophe used to be. Nikic says it's more whimsical.
2: Kind of reflecting that, you know, children are, you know, the shining stars in our lives.
1: That fits with the new marketing campaign called Watch Them Glow. Nikic says the idea is to catch the attention of the modern parent, which there aren't as many of these days, because there's one big issue facing the children's clothing industry. There are fewer children.
2: Essentially, since the great financial crisis, the number of births in the U.S. has declined almost every year.
1: More than 700,000 fewer kids were born last year than in 2007. And there's increased competition to sell tiny pants for those existing kids, with digitally native brands popping up, and only so much parents are willing to pay. Neil Saunders is managing director with Global Data.
3: There's a lot of price sensitivity. Parents don't always look for the absolute cheapest thing because they are focused on quality as well, but they are laser focused on value.
1: One of those value shoppers is Jessica Pokerell. She has a 10-year-old son and a 9-month-old daughter. She looks for deals more now than when her first child was born.
4: I'm more likely to buy things used, and then I want to resell it. Let's say she has something, you know, nice name brand resellable that she gets a stain on. I am working in the laundry room to get that out.
1: She's part of the resale market for kids' clothing, which has expanded. That's yet another challenge for companies selling those tiny new pants. I'm Stephanie Hughes for Marketplace.

0: All right, let's take a little bit of a turn here, shall we? From kids' clothes to the heart of American capitalism, or more accurately, to an icon thereof. In New York City, down in Lower Manhattan, there's a statue that has come to symbolize Wall Street that is visited by hundreds of thousands, if not millions, actually, of tourists every single year. The Charging Bull sits just north of Bowling Green. Ben Frachtenberg wrote about it for the history, wrote about the history of it, rather, for the City Reporter.
1: My name is Ben Frachtenberg, and I'm the visuals editor at the City Reporter, local news site in New York. As a photographer, you know, I'm always keeping my eye open for interesting stories, especially in the summer. And I happened to be walking by the bull with a colleague of mine and noticed a long line of people, tourists, lining up behind the bull to take photos with its rear end. And they were waiting upwards of like 45 minutes. And I thought, well, this could be, you know, a funny sort of fun social media story to do in the summer. And then as I started reporting, the plot thickened, so to speak. This Italian artist named Arturo de Modica decided to make this giant 7-ton golden statue of a bull that looks like it's about to charge at you, really to honor the vitality of the American people and the way that American people have, you know, rebounded from difficult times, you know, other stock market crashes, but including the one in 1987. And just before Christmas of 1989, he placed it in front of the stock exchange as a piece of guerrilla art. And the leaders of the stock exchange at that time, you know, were not too happy about it and paid to have it placed in storage in Queens. This gentleman, Arthur Piccolo, who works in Lower Manhattan, read the story in the New York Post about it, was inspired to get in touch with the artist. You know, this is the late 80s, so the only way to track down this artist was to look through the phone book, and convinced Arturo that it would be a good idea to have it moved to Bowling Green. So the artist paid to have it taken out of storage and placed in Bowling Green, and it's been there ever since. No, we don't know who owns the bull. You know, I spent nearly a month trying to figure it out, calling everybody I could, trying to get in touch with everybody I could, connected with Arturo, who sadly passed away, got in touch with lawyers that were involved with his estate. You know, he didn't have a will, so couldn't find it that way. You know, the city doesn't own it. It's sort of amazing to me that nobody in city government would know. You know, it was reported that Arturo had put it up for sale in the mid-2000s, and he was asking $5 million then. Let's say that was the value, and it's at least doubled in value in 20 years. That would mean the city would have something worth $10 million on public land and not know who's liable for it. I've definitely gone down the rabbit hole with this, not to mix metaphors, and I've become a little bit obsessed with it. You know, I'm still trying to figure it out. I've been making international phone calls to the gallery that purported to represent him when Arturo, the artist, passed away, and, you know, just trying to get people on the phone. Well, and the sort of funny, interesting thing about it, too, is that it's one of the most famous symbols of capitalism. At least in New York City, I'd say behind the stock exchange, it's the most famous symbol of our free market system. So the fact that nobody knows who actually owns it, I think there's definitely a bit of poetic irony there.
0: Yeah, a little bit of irony, huh? Ben Frachtenberg of the City Reporter in New York City.

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1: This final note on the way out today, there was new data from the Census Bureau this morning on household finances. Median household income hit $87,000 last year, $87,460 to be precise. The fly in the ointment, if you will, is that 2025 data is before President Trump's war with Iran. Also, women who worked full-time year-round last year earned about 84 cents for every dollar that men worked. That is up, although obviously not enough, from 81 cents a year earlier. Jordan Manges, Anil Maharaj, Janet Wynn, Olga Oxman, and Virginia K. Smith are the digital team. I'm Kai Rizdal. We will see you tomorrow, everybody.

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8: 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You'll be proud of yourself for doing it. I'm going to start off the show like I always do with a set of brand new releases, but these are all older recordings that are just now coming out for the first time, all by some pretty cool artists. The Lumineers have contributed a song to a new compilation by their record company of previously unreleased songs, and their latest one is called Isabel Fly. We'll hear Lucy Dacus, the Richmond-based artist who is putting out the 10-year anniversary reissue of her debut, and I'll play you a previously unreleased song from that. Dermot Kennedy has just put out the deluxe reissue of his latest album, Weight of the Woods, and I'll play you a song from that. But we're going to start off with Wednesday, who 1 year ago released their album called Bleeds. And in honor of that anniversary, they have put out the deluxe reissue, which includes a lot of previously unreleased songs, remixes, and demos. And I'll start the show off with a new song from them called June 2nd, Wednesday, on Out of the Box.

The Lumineers on Out of the Box, finishing up a set of older recordings that are just now coming out for the first time. That's called Isabel Fly, from a compilation of songs like that from the bands that record for their label. We heard Lucy Dacus before that, the Richmond, Virginia artist who 10 years ago released her debut album. I remember playing that when it first came out. Now she's putting out the 10-year anniversary deluxe reissue, and I played a song that she recorded for the album but has not made available until now. It's called No Thank You, I Love You, Goodbye. Dermot Kennedy did a new song called Black Water that's included on the reissue of his most recent album, Weight of the Woods, that came out earlier this year. And I started off the show with a new one by Wednesday called June 2nd Early Version. They put out their album Bleeds a year ago. I remember featuring it as an album of the week when it first came out. Now, in honor of that anniversary, they're putting out the deluxe reissue that includes a lot of previously unreleased tracks, demos, and remixes, and that was one of them. I'm Paul Shagrew. 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We had a really good night of fundraising last night. We didn't quite make it to the goal that we've been shooting for, though, so I still have some challenge money left over from the Hoffman Foundation, so your donation counts double during the first part of the show here tonight. And we had a lot of great listeners call in and make contributions from Williamsburg. Emily Hinson called in last night, so did Thomas Christensen and Michelle Rose, all from Williamsburg. 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

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This first one comes from the Linda Lindas. They've just released their new album, Gotta Get Out. And this is a collaboration they do with Paramore's Hayley Williams called Closer on Out of the Box.

Oh, yeah, we are rocking now on Out of the Box. That's the Hampton Roads band called Audio Strobe Light with their newest song, An Omen. 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We also heard from the Afghan Whigs, the longtime indie band whose latest album has just come out. That was a song from it called Loose Talk. And the punk rock band, the Linda Lindas, have just released their new album. And one of the songs is a collaboration with Haley Williams, who is the lead singer for Paramore and collaborates with a lot of artists. And that was a new song from the Linda Lindas called Closer. I'm Paul Shagrew, and you know, something really interesting happened when the government funding was cut for public radio all across the country a little over a year ago. 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And we're getting close to making our overall goal. 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I'll get back into the songs and trust that you'll call soon with your donation. We're going to play some rootsy new songs now. This first one comes from Danielle Nicole, whose new album is Fireflies, and this is Radical Love on Out of the Box.

Keeping the blues alive, one new release at a time on Out of the Box. I'm Paul Shagrew. That's a nightly occurrence on the show where I play some of the latest blues releases. And that was the Texas Headhunters, led by Jesse Dayton. They're about to release their second album. That was a song from it called Big Shot. We also heard from the longtime blues band Kim Wilson and the Fabulous Thunderbirds. They've been around since the late 70s and have just put out a previously unreleased song on a new compilation released by Antone's Nightclub in Austin, Texas, who is celebrating their 50th anniversary. And a lot of the artists who play that club on a regular basis have contributed to this compilation. And that was a song from the Thunderbirds called I'm Not Ashamed. And I started off that set with Danielle Nicole and Radical Love, the lead-off track to her new album called Fireflies. I'm Paul Shagrew. We're asking you to become a champion of public radio tonight through your donation. 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Here is a new one from a band called Tiny Habits. They've just released their second album, and this is a song that features the 1975's lead singer joining them. It's called Anything He Was on Out of the Box.

That's the title cut to the new album by Beck on Out of the Box. It'll be his first release in 7 years. It's coming out Friday, and that was Ride Lonesome, which features Sierra Farrell joining him on background vocals. And it sounds like most of the album is going to be similar to other acoustic-oriented albums he's released in the past, like the Grammy Award-winning Morning Phase, and one of my favorites from Beck called Sea Change that came out in the 90s. We also heard from Brandon Flowers with Miss America, one of the songs on his new album called Thrasher. He is the lead singer of The Killers, but this music is a little bit outside the realm of what The Killers usually do. And I started off that set with Tiny Habits, a trio who are joined on their new song Anything He Was by Matt Healy of the band The 1975. I'm Paul Shagrew, talking about that Beck album coming out this Friday. There's going to be a lot of great albums coming out Friday, and I'll be playing from those releases, as I already have been. I play a lot of the advanced releases that come out off of these albums, and then once they officially arrive, I'll play them even more. And we're asking you tonight to show your support for this kind of radio show that is unlike anything else in the whole country. 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And here's a new one from the Jayhawks, who have just put out their first album in 6 years. 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